0: Peter Meyer-Hüssing is our guide in this place that is filled with history.
1: Das ist der Nordturm.
2: Here we are in the North Tower, and this was the General's room. It was built in the 1940s on the instructions of Himmler and his architects.
0: Here, Arne and Ebbe scholars taught classes for SS officers. These walls, so dear to Himmler, bore witness to Nazi ideological alienation and indoctrination.
2: Underneath is the crypt. We know very little about what the Nazis did in these rooms, as there is no reliable documentation in existence. But we do know that they were very important to SS generals.
0: What really happened in this castle? Its stones are the only witnesses to the events that took place here. But some signs of the passage of the SS remain engraved forever on the floor. Like this symbol, today known as the Black Sun. It was directly inspired by the ancient writings the Nazis took on as their own, like the swastika, and which gave rise to the main Nazi symbol.
3: The swastika was inspired by Indian culture, in which it probably appeared around 10,000 years ago. It symbolizes the sun.
0: Himmler even used these mystical symbols in the majority of objects worn by the Nazis.
4: It was he who encouraged the design of those famous SS skull rings and a whole collection of highly symbolic objects that were supposed to illustrate Teutonic roots. But I think he was very skillfully using these occult symbols to strengthen his influence and the ambitions of the SS in terms of gaining power.
5: He was looking to create and to turn the SS into a kind of group of knights.
2: They were supposed to be a group of tall, handsome boys, at least 6 feet tall, blonde, and dressed by Hugo Boss. It was an organization that was supposed to become the management body of the Third Reich.
0: In reality, the SS weren't all tall and blonde, but they were all confirmed Nazis.
2: Anti-clerical, racist, authoritarian, and disciplined. These are the basic qualities of a member of the SS.
0: To join the supposed Aryan elite, the genealogical and morphological criteria were very strict.
3: When a candidate wanted to join the SS, he had to prove that he had no Jewish ancestry since the 17th century.
4: This selection procedure became increasingly professional, with anthropological criteria applied, such as hair color, skin color, height, the shape of one's nose, cheeks, and eyes.
0: For Himmler, the SS represented the elite of this Aryan race, whose existence they were desperately seeking to prove scientifically. But none of their expeditions in the mid-1930s to Northern Europe met with any success. During this period, Hitler judged the Arnhem Air to be increasingly useless. To prevent it being disbanded, Himmler decided to refocus its areas of research.
2: Any studies that were a touch crazy or in some way unofficial were stopped in order to refocus the Annenerbe on one truly academic discipline, making it the spearhead of the SS Empire.
0: The advancement of the German army would drive Himmler even further in his fervent quest for Aryan origins. The Annenerbe scholars' mission was crucial. They had to prove to the Germans that the Führer's expansionist and anti-Semitic ideas were historically credible. In early March 1938, German troops entered Austria. Hitler's annexation of the country was met with jubilation from the people. This was the Anschluss. In September, the Wehrmacht was met with no resistance when it invaded the Sudetenland. And a few months later, the rest of Bohemia and Moravia. The Great Reich that Hitler and Himmler dreamed of was taking shape, and so far without war being declared. In Germany, anti-Semitic acts were increasing, and in November 1938, almost 30,000 Jews were sent to concentration camps. In this dramatic context, the Arnhem Air wanted to draw on archaeology to demonstrate that these, in

0: time behind bars for his involvement in the skull collection in Strasbourg.
1: Like Begger, most of Hitler's evil scholars and doctors eventually managed to evade justice. The Arnon Ebers ideologists and archaeologists went on to finish their academic careers in Germany. Although they may not ever had actual blood on their hands, these scholars nonetheless attempted to justify the unjustifiable: their invasions, lootings, deportations, and extermination. In rewriting history by twisting archaeology, they installed false ideas about the biological differences between the so-called races.
0: Their ideological responsibility is huge. By that I mean they made out they were dedicated to excavating prehistoric sites, discovering vestiges in caves, and exhuming burial sites. But in fact, there was a plan to it all. They used that science to serve a project, and that project was a deeply criminal one.
2: The Nazis were not mad, and nor were the Arnon Ebers intellectuals, because in fact they developed a hyper-rational system that is simply based on unacceptable and false precepts. Precepts about race, and precepts regarding the anteriority and superiority of the Aryan race.
3: It's hard to say that these scientists were crazy, because they were some remarkably intelligent people who were, to use the words of Elie Wiesel, poorly guided.
1: They looked for answers everywhere, in the natural sciences and certain esoteric theories, but they never found irrefutable proof. Some stories perpetuate the myth of these archaeologist adventurers who set off in pursuit of the Holy Grail. But the scholars of the SS were, above all, fanatics and criminals. The Arnon Eber is symbolic of the Nazi slide into abject horror and of how intellectuals participated in that.
3: You might think that the intellectuals, having studied Latin, Greek, and poetry, would be able to think critically and say, no, we must be democratic, etc., but no, it didn't happen that way.
0: The story of the Arnon Eber and the Institute of Military Research clearly shows what can happen in the absence of legal, financial, and ethical limits.
1: This is the story of scientists in black coats that, through opportunism, ambition, or cowardice, used science in the service of horror.
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5: Oh, I know. Boy, oh boy. Or barely awake. Paddle to the metal. Oh, man. I should do this for a living.
4: It feels good to be BoatU. It feels good to GEICO.

0: 21st of July, 1944, 1 o'clock in the morning. Adolf Hitler is delivering a radio broadcast. The Führer has just escaped a bloody attack. The bomb which exploded a few hours previously in his headquarters at the Rastenburg, known to the Nazis as the Wolf's Lair, missed its target. From amidst the bodies and the rubble, Hitler emerged unscathed. His revenge on the conspirators was merciless. 7,000 of his opponents were arrested over the following hours and either put to death or sent to the camps. Among them was an unassuming man, brilliant yet obstinate banker, Hjalmar Schacht.
1: One of his biographers called him a supreme egotist, which I think is a fitting description.
2: One of Schacht's talents was negotiation. He was capable of winning people over, and he very quickly became indispensable.
0: The man who left that morning in July 1944 with the Nazi police had, in fact, sacrificed everything to bring Hitler to power. He set aside his own beliefs and ideas to work for the Führer, to help put Germany back on its feet, rearm the country and build camps before the war broke out.
3: Schacht thought that somehow he'd be able to use Hitler to carry out his own plans.
0: Who was Hjalmar Schacht? This man who was so close to the Nazis but whom history has forgotten. How did this unknown banker manage to help Hitler take the helm of a dictatorship before turning on him and plotting against him? What strategy did he use to rearm Germany right under the noses of the Allies of the Treaty of Versailles?
4: He frequently talked to Hitler, and so he was well aware about that, what was going to happen.
0: This is the incredible story of a man who escaped everything, even avoiding death on several occasions until it caught up with him in 1970. This is the story of Hjalmar Schacht, the banker of the Third Reich.

0: Nuremberg, October 1946. The main heads of the Nazi regime who were still alive were tried over a period of 10 months in a unique trial held in southern Germany, the Nuremberg trials. The defendants included Hjalmar Schacht.
1: He was among the leaders of the Third Reich who were tried at Nuremberg.
0: Tried for having been the providential man of a Germany under Reconstruction, Schacht had accompanied Hitler's rise to power. Worse still, he was manipulated by the Führer to help the Third Reich become a bloodthirsty killing machine.
2: He helped Hitler establish a certain reputation, and in a way, that made him guilty.
3: Schacht then was acquitted by the Nuremberg court because he couldn't be proven guilty of having prepared World War II, and he was, of course, not committed in any crimes against humanity.
0: To explore this unusual story, we've obtained exceptional authorization to examine the state military archives in Russia. These archives, where no cameras have ever previously been allowed, hold the traces of the destiny of Hjalmar Schacht, a destiny that was perfectly calculated. Because the devil's banker had planned everything. The only hitch was his encounter with a man who was even more determined than he. January 1877. Hjalmar was born in the village of Tinglev in Prussia, 12 years before the man who would change his life forever. But at that point, nothing indicated that Adolf Hitler and Hjalmar Schacht would one day cross paths. Schacht was a brilliant student and already extremely ambitious.
1: He started his studies in a kind of random way. He wasn't sure what he wanted to do. He even spent a semester in Paris during the Dreyfus Affair, and then he ended up studying economics.
0: Schacht took advantage of his time at the Sorbonne to learn French. When he returned to Germany, he did a PhD in economics and started working with great success.
2: One of Schacht's talents was negotiation. He was capable of winning people over, and he very quickly became indispensable. He was fairly young, and very early he became one of the leading finance directors in the country.
0: But Schacht's career plans were abruptly put on hold in the summer of 1914. The Great War broke out and then spread across Europe and the whole world. However, the war, with its 10 million dead, triggered a turning point in Schacht's career, setting him on the path to become the banker to the devil. October 1914. In the early days of the war, Hjalmar Schacht was sent to Belgium, but not as a soldier.
4: The Belgian economy had ground to a halt. Schacht came to get the economy working normally again, and that was his first stroke of genius.
5: Belgium had to pay for its own occupation, and Schacht was one of the guys to organize that and tried to avoid inflation, so it was a kind of laboratorium for his later politics in the German Reichsbank.
0: He was already known for his talents as a banker, and he devised a strategy to kickstart the Belgian economy. It worked. Occupied Belgium was pulled out of its decline. Back in Germany, Schacht accepted a post at the National Bank and began moving in political circles.
1: Before, during, and after the war, he had connections with the political sphere, but these contacts didn't put him on the extreme right. He was an opportunist, someone ambitious who created a network for that reason.
0: When the war was over, Germany became the Weimar Republic. And it was at that moment that Hjalmar Schacht participated in the creation of a left-wing party, the DDP.
1: He was co-founder of the DDP, the Deutsche Demokratische Partei, which was a left-wing liberalist movement.
0: Within the DDP, he shared his ideas, discussed, and made some important connections in Britain and the USA. But how did Schacht's opinions change so much that he would join forces with the author of Mein Kampf, Adolf Hitler? To understand him, one must get to grips with Schacht's true character. he was a combination of excessive ambition and certitude, a kind of mini-dictator for the economy.
6: People have no idea how much NASA has impacted their lives.
7: One, liftoff.
8: Artificial intelligence, it's a revolution.
9: There are so many unanswered questions.
10: We are on the dark side of the universe.
11: If I give you the right to kill me, then that gives me the right to kill you.
12: He's a madman. I mean, he's just

0: Hjalmar Schacht was a man who was extremely sure of himself and extremely sure of his intellectual superiority. To many people, he came across as fairly arrogant.
1: He was a very intelligent man. He knew that he was intelligent. He knew he was superior to others, so he let everyone know it, and that didn't go down too well.
2: A haughty man with no doubt about his own ideas, Schacht believed he was always right. But he was a brilliant man, and people admired how cultured he was.
3: He was a frequent dinner guest of the American ambassador in Berlin in the 1930s, for instance, because he was such a good conversationalist and so forth. Other people found him duplicitous, canny, disloyal. He once wittily said, "L'éclat, c'est moi," which means, you know, an uproar, that's me. One of his biographers called him a supreme egotist, which I think is a fitting description.
2: His audacity earned him a lot of money in a short space of time. He soon saved up enough to buy a huge house near Berlin. A place to relax, but also a place that would hold some of the biggest secrets in Schacht's story.
1: He bought a huge estate in Gulen, some 80 kilometers to the north of Berlin. It was a very big house with forests all around.
4: There were some very important meetings held there where a lot of information would have been shared.
5: In the secrecy of his farm, he could meet anybody and that he could be safe, that nobody would spy upon him.
2: But at the start of the 1920s, with Germany in ruins, Hjalmar Schacht was seeking to accelerate his social rise, whatever the cost.
1: Schacht wasn't the kind of man who was looking to get rich. He was already rich. He'd earned a lot of money in the banking world. He was interested in power, having economic power, and being able to set Germany back on its feet again.
2: And one man would soon give him the opportunity to realize his dream. Adolf Hitler. In July 1923, Germany was in a desperate situation. We're less than 8 years away from a dinner party that would change Schacht's life, introducing him to Adolf Hitler.
0: At the end of the First World War, Germany was defeated, in ruins. The economy had been destroyed and the victorious Allies were forcing Germany to pay huge reparations under the Treaty of Versailles.
2: Germany had to pay war reparations to the Allies, which left the country in huge debt. Unemployment was rising and wages were slashed by 25%.
3: Germany had embarked on a massive spending program after World War I, partly to take care of widows and orphans of injured or killed veterans, partly to pay for the reparations burden that the Allies had imposed. And by the middle of 1923, the German mark was exchanging at the rate of 4.2 trillion to the dollar. It was literally not worth the paper it was printed on.
2: During this period, when prices shot up and the currency lost all its value, Germany was suffering what is known as hyperinflation.
1: The Deutschmark lost approximately 5 million times its value between 1918 and 1923. This extraordinary inflation led to those famous images of people taking their money around in wheelbarrows to do their shopping. Somebody had to stop it. The Reichsbank was unable to, and in 1923 the government went to Schacht, who was by then a very famous banker. He was very well known, and they asked him to stop the runaway inflation.
4: It was make or break. If Schacht succeeded in his mission, if it didn't break, he would make it to the next level.
2: A job was specially created for Hjalmar Schacht, currency commissioner for the government. He had no office and no budget. It was a suicide mission. But Schacht got to work in his own way.
1: He considered what to do for several days. He sat up in a dark corner of the finance ministry. He smoked cigars all day while he considered the options, and eventually developed a plan to bring a halt to things, to stop this inflation.
2: Schacht was gambling his career, and he knew it. In the Russian archives in Moscow, the first mention of Schacht dates back to that time. He rose from being a small-time banker to a public figure. At the same time, another man was trying to establish himself in Germany, profiting from the anger that was growing amongst the population.
3: Adolf Hitler was a marginal political figure in 1923. He headed a political party that was centered in Bavaria, in the southern part of the country, had about 50,000 members at the time. He dreamed of imitating what Mussolini had done in Italy, which was by having his followers conduct a so-called March on Rome, he would persuade the government to appoint him to a high position.
2: Schacht applied his ideas to turn around the falling economy.
1: It was his first masterstroke and his first determined mission to stop these events, a mission that nobody else had managed to do in the previous 4 years. And in a few weeks, inflation came down from more than 1,000% per month to something more like 15%.
5: What would have been whether Schacht wouldn't have taken this decision, so one can't say that. So, of course, the decision to end inflation was a key point in the history of the Weimar Republic, and so he became a somewhat popular guy as well.
2: In December 1923, Hjalmar Schacht was named lifetime president of the Reichsbank, the German bank. He would change the fate of the country and renegotiate the war reparations.
0: He presented himself as a savior, and he put in place the famous Rentenmark, which was the new currency that enabled him to bring inflation to a halt and usher in a period of relative stability and growth for the German economy.
2: Schacht, however, was becoming less and less tolerant of the way the country was being managed by the new chancellor, Heinrich Brüning. And after 7 years at the head of the Reichsbank, he resigned.
3: He believed that the German government was not aggressively enough trying to reduce the nation's reparations burden. And his opposition to the government's reparations policy became the basis for his emerging association with Hitler.
1: He despised Chancellor Brüning, whom he considered incapable, and rather than being irritated by him, he chose to leave.
2: It was at that moment that Schacht changed tack. He dropped his left-wing party and transferred his allegiance to a more obscure movement, National Socialism.
5: Schacht was one of those many guys of political interest and industrialists and bankers who switched from liberal to more or less national liberal or even fascist parties during the 1920s. So the disappointment of Weimar had achieved at that time.
0: In 1930, he met Göring, which is unsurprising because Göring was a high-ranking Nazi official from the outset in Hitler's inner circle. He was also someone chic, or who fancied himself chic. He was the one Hitler sent, and we know this to be true, to seduce the traditional elites.
6: It's been all day, don't they?
7: We were dedicated to killing Nazis. That's what we volunteered for.
8: 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How much further can he go?
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10: 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What a view, isn't it, John?
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1: Chart hesitated, but he had to go abroad for a few weeks. The trip would be a decisive one.
2: Schacht was invited to a conference in the United States, and on the boat that took him there, he read Mein Kampf. And the thing I found in my research is that in Mein Kampf, he saw the work of a patriot. He didn't see the work of a racist.
1: In the elections of September 1930, the Nazi Party enjoyed its first success at the ballot box. The rapprochement between the two men could then begin. January 1931. Hermann Göring had been won over by Hjalmar Schacht's ideas a few months previously. On the 5th of January, he hosted a dinner party at his house, to which Adolf Hitler was also invited. The dinner would change Schacht's life forever. The atmosphere was relaxed. The banker listened religiously to the words of the future dictator.
3: I think Schacht was quite struck by Hitler's personality and by his charisma, and he believed that Hitler might be the leader Germany needed and Germany deserved.
2: Hitler just kept on talking and talking. And as he talked, Schacht listened. Schacht was fascinated by Hitler, and he fell under his spell. A very powerful spell. It was as if he was, in fact, spellbound.
1: It was as if the banker had been hypnotized, despite the fact that the Führer's economic policies didn't convince him one bit.
4: Schacht was not at all convinced by this program, but he thought that Hitler was like him in some ways, a very determined man who had certain ideas and who wanted to apply those ideas at any cost, and that is why he gave his support, unfortunately, to Adolf Hitler.
5: Hitler needed Schacht, or someone like him. He needed someone who could stabilize the economy. And let's not forget the terrible situation that the German economy was in, with mass unemployment.
1: Back home, Schacht mulled things over. His wife Louise, who was fascinated by the future dictator, finally managed to convince him, and so it was decided Schacht would support the Führer to the very end. Over the following months, Hjalmar Schacht dedicated himself to Hitler's cause. He brought the big bosses together around the Nazi project and increasingly saw himself in high office.
2: Schacht believed that the future belonged to Hitler. And from that moment on, his fate was irrevocably bound to the Führer's.
4: Schacht thought that somehow he was going to be able to use Hitler to impose his own ideas. In some ways, that was pretty presumptuous. But in others, it was typical Schacht. He never doubted anything for a moment, least of all himself.
1: And the banker was right. Hitler made him his economic mentor. Schacht thought he'd manipulated the future dictator, but the reality was nothing of the sort. Hitler had perfectly understood how he could profit from Hjalmar Schacht's international credibility, and he did everything he could to boost Schacht's ego.
6: Between 1931 and 1933, he was what the Germans call an Aushängeschild. That means a sort of showpiece, somebody who advertised to economic leaders, particularly corporate chairs and so forth, that Nazi economic policy would not be as radical as they feared it would be.
2: For this party, which was moving inextricably towards power, having Schacht on board was essential because Schacht had a considerable reputation.
1: To finance the party's campaigns, Schacht managed to raise 3 million Reichsmarks from German industrialists. And it paid off. The legislative elections of July 1932 confirmed the growth of the Nazi Party, and it became the biggest party in Germany with almost 14 million votes. But the president of the Reich, Marshal Hindenburg, refused to hand the chancellery over to Adolf Hitler. Schacht then collected signatures from German industrialists on a petition to put pressure on Hindenburg.
4: He made sure Hitler came to power. Hindenburg was unable to avoid appointing Hitler as chancellor.
1: On the 30th of January, 1933, Adolf Hitler became the chancellor of the Third Reich. For Hjalmar Schacht, the unfailing supporter and strategist in the shadows, a new life was beginning. March 1933. Hitler had been leading Germany for a few weeks. But the country was still insolvent. Schacht still had no official post within the Reich. So Hitler offered him one he'd held previously. President of the Central Bank. Schacht accepted.
2: 6 weeks after Hitler became Chancellor, Schacht was back at the helm of the Reichsbank, just as he hoped. This was Hitler's gift to him.
1: Schacht reshaped Germany's finances on behalf of the Nazi Party. He profited from his former contacts to renegotiate the war reparations. He went to London and then to the USA to sweet-talk President Roosevelt.
6: He inspired confidence in the minds of people who were worried about the potential radicalism of the Nazis. But from the beginning, Schacht and the Nazis were an alliance of convenience. They had overlapping interests, but not identical ones.
1: In June 1934, the German debt was suspended. But the banker had his eye on an even more prestigious job, that of economy minister, a post held by Kurt Schmidt.
7: His disagreement with Economy Minister Schmidt, who was in favor of boosting consumption in Germany, came to a head in May and June. Schacht then pulled out all the stops to oust Schmidt and discredit him.
1: Against all expectations, Hitler fired Schmidt and appointed Hjalmar Schacht in his place.
4: Hitler clearly gave him orders. Schacht, you need to get the German people back to work.
1: Schacht could no longer be unaware of the dictatorship Adolf Hitler was creating, because an event had just sealed Germany's fate.
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1: June 1934. The SA, the paramilitary wing of the Nazi Party, had grown too violent and was becoming a problem for Hitler. On the 21st of June, President Hindenburg asked Hitler to return calm to the country. 8 days later, the Night of the Long Knives took place. A series of murders were carried out in a veritable purge, during which more than 200 members of the SA were killed, mainly by the SS, Hitler's security service. 1 month later, Hindenburg, the President of the Reich, died of lung cancer. Now Hitler alone held the fate of Germany in his hands. To construct the Great Reich of which Adolf Hitler dreamed, the country needed to be rearmed. But this was impossible.
2: Germany didn't have the right to rearm, as it was still held to the drastic conditions of the Treaty of Versailles, the Diktat of Versailles, so any rearmament had to be done extremely discreetly.
1: Hitler had already found the man who would be able to ensure this task. The president of the central bank and minister, Schacht, had just joined the tightly closed circle of Nazi executives. But apart from Hitler, he was no fan of the Reich's other dignitaries.
3: The relationship with Hitler was the most interesting one. With Goering and Goebbels, he didn't have much of a relationship at all. They didn't travel in the same circles. With Hitler, the relationship was that Hitler found Schacht very useful, and therefore Hitler protected Schacht. However, Schacht fundamentally misunderstood what Hitler was up to.
4: The real Nazis didn't see him as one of theirs. He was like a caricature of the bourgeoisie, and you could see that immediately in the clothes he wore. You'd never see Schacht in uniform.
1: The only one to fake any kind of friendship out of self-interest was Hermann Göring.
5: Göring cultivated, rather he wanted to cultivate an image as Schacht's friend. Göring invited Schacht several times to receptions in his silly little chateau. But Schacht wasn't all that into it. Göring loved dressing up in colorful uniforms and organizing Roman-style orgies. And it's quite hard to imagine the very upright Schacht, with his straight-cut suit, starched collar, and steel-framed glasses, getting involved in all of that.
3: I think people like Göring and Goebbels and so forth regarded him as useful in the early years of Nazi rule, and as a kind of stick-in-the-mud after that.
1: In his office in Berlin, Schacht was only concerned with one thing: pleasing Hitler by secretly rearming the country. And in a matter of weeks, he found a brilliant solution.

0: To finance the army and relaunch the arms industry, Hitler first needed to trick the Allies.
1: The Treaty of Versailles limited the German army to 100,000 men. But Hitler had also guessed that, over time, the Western democracy's capacity for resistance would ease up.
0: But he also needed money. Lots of money. And the coffers were empty.
2: Hitler and the Nazis knew quite well how to rearm Germany, so the infrastructure was still alive. So what they did not knew at that time was how to finance the rearmament strategy.
1: How could they rearm without any other countries noticing? Well, they tried to mask it using financial and monetary strategies. Schacht helped with this masking, and that's probably the most important role he held under the Third Reich.
0: The devil's banker created an incredibly ingenious system. A kind of parallel currency issued by a private company and guaranteed by the state. MEFO bills.
1: The MEFO bills were issued by a kind of shell company, and these bills, worth around 12 or 13 billion Reichsmarks, were used to pay the manufacturers and companies that participated in the rearmament. That was how they got paid.
0: The MEFO bills attracted investors because they earned interest. Everyone wanted them, and the state's coffers started to fill. As a result, the Reich could pay for the manufacture of armored vehicles, weapons, and munitions. The irony of this story is that even the big American industrialists invested in Germany, like General Motors and Prescott Bush, the father of a future American president.
3: Schacht made sure that this money was used only for rearmament, for industry, and for the purchase of raw materials.
4: Of course, it was about measures that were supposed to make Germany self-sufficient, but the aim was also to make it as independent as possible from imports of raw materials so it would be ready to go to war.
0: With the success of the MEFO bill scheme, companies started hiring and Germany was soon back to full employment. Schacht had succeeded once again. But in becoming the key to Germany's rearmament, he could no longer ignore that the country was heading to war.
2: He frequently talked to Hitler, and so he was well aware about that, what was going to happen.
4: I think Schacht knew from the start that the Nazis planned to massively arm the country.
0: After 1945, Schacht would, however, deny any involvement, as shown in this never-before-heard archive recording from the 1960s.
5: Ich habe nicht geglaubt, dass Krieg machen wird, trotz aller seiner Reden.
0: Lies or just naivety? One thing is sure. In the middle of the 1930s, Schacht was involved in a deadly chain of events that led to war and the massacre of most of Europe's Jewish population.
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0: September 1935.
1: At the 7th annual Nazi Party Congress, the texts of the Nuremberg Laws were unanimously adopted. Hitler thus strengthened the process for ridding German society of its Jews. Hjalmar Schacht took part in certain debates which reflected his beliefs.
2: He was an anti-Semite in the sense that it was commonplace back then.
3: There were a great many publications that spoke about Jews as the sickness afflicting society, and Schacht was like everyone else.
2: He believed in the great anti-Semitic myth of the Jewish banker, the myth that Jews controlled the economy because they controlled finance.
1: Schacht witnessed the dispossession of the Jews as they lost their businesses and industries. But his beliefs were more moderate for one very precise reason.
4: He was absolutely aware of the course of dispossession between 1933 and 1939 within Germany, and he was broadly acquiescent in it. He did warn the Nazis that if they moved too fast, they could disrupt the German economy. And so he wanted to slow the pace at which Jews were being driven out of industry and the banking system and so on. But he did not fundamentally disagree with that process of removing them.
1: Schacht nonetheless never doubted his role in the government. A recent historical investigation shows that Schacht even profited personally from the spoliation of Germany's Jews.
5: Schacht then decided to participate in the spoliation of a very renowned Munich art gallery. A friend of him, who was the organizer of this gallery, addressed Schacht whether he could borrow him some money to take over this Jewish business.
1: An art gallery acquired for next to nothing from a Jewish owner banished by the Nazis, which was then sold on for a veritable fortune.
5: I think Schacht always tried to depict himself as a very honest politician and banker who was interested in his personal and financial well-being. But this case of the spoliated Jewish art gallery tells the contrary. He did not shy away from making personal profits from ionizations. And this is something which he kept secret until the end of his life.
1: While the Führer was reforming the country at breakneck speed, from his ministry, Schacht was helping with the construction of the concentration camps of Dachau, Sachsenhausen, and later Buchenwald. But a few months before the horrors of Kristallnacht, a man Schacht considered a friend would turn his friendship with Hitler on its head. Adolf Hitler ordered a new megalomaniacal economic plan be launched in 1936 to arm Germany even more and make it independent in just 4 years. It was Hermann Göring, the regime's second-in-command, who had run the project. But as the Minister of the Economy, Schacht was against it.
5: Whereas Schacht believed that German rearmament could be stopped at some point when Germany was sufficiently armed, Göring was committed to rearm Germany in order to prepare a war.
4: Between 1933 and 1936, spending on arms rose from 4% of German government spending to almost 10 times that share, almost 40%. Schacht thought that this was as much as they could afford, that if they continued to pour money into armament spending, that they would generate an inflationary crisis. Göring and Hitler did not care about such things. Their objective was to arm the nation so that it would be ready for war, so that it could conduct a war of conquest that would give Germany the resources it needed.
1: The relationship between Schacht and Göring became unbearable. Schacht was hated by the other Nazi leaders and was pushed towards the exit. So Schacht decided to play his trump card. He went to Bavaria during the summer of 1937 to convince Hitler, who was staying in his summer residence.
3: Hitler and Schacht met at Berchtesgaden, and Schacht told him clearly, "Listen, this can't go on. Either you choose Göring or you choose me." Hitler was very troubled by this. He said, "Listen, Schacht, I really like you. We can't let it get to this. So let's try to work with Göring." Schacht made an effort for another 2 months to get along with Göring, but then he resigned permanently as Minister of the Economy.
1: The following day, Göring called him to inform him that he was sitting at his desk in his minister's chair. Schacht was livid. He had seen himself as Hitler's mentor, but now had to accept the evidence before him. He had been manipulated, used, then excluded.
2: They each thought they could use the other to achieve their ends, but there was only one using the other. Hitler used Schacht and not the other way around.
1: But he didn't go away empty-handed. The Führer had not forgotten what Schacht did for the nation.
3: Between 33 and 38, when he left his job, unemployment had fallen from 7 million to virtually nothing.
1: Hitler left him in charge of the central bank and named him Minister Without Portfolio, a kind of made-up role. Despite this, the banker still nursed his anger against Göring and Hitler. So, in the utmost secrecy, he made a last roll of the dice and changed sides again. His apartment in Berlin and his house in Gulen became meeting places for gatherings with opponents to the Nazi regime.
0: Even if he'd lost all his responsibilities, he nonetheless had been a cog in the machinery. So he was kept at a certain distance.
1: Military men, intellectuals, politicians, Schacht tried to be accepted by these shadowy resistance figures and to pass on information to them. One evening, the banker discovered that microphones had been hidden in his Berlin apartment. He knew that he'd gone from being a Nazi dignitary to a suspect.
0: We don't know when these microphones had been placed, but from then on, Schacht was naturally less trusting. We don't know who put them there, but it was probably the Gestapo.
1: One foot in the Nazi camp and the other in the camp of the opponents to the regime. Schacht's double dealings would last until 1944, during which time he came to a definitive decision. Hitler must be eliminated. November 1938. Germany became the theatre for a key moment in Hitler's anti-Semitic strategy. On the night of the 9th of November, Germany's Jews and their homes were targeted in what became known as Kristallnacht. Schacht was stunned by this violence.
0: Jews were murdered, synagogues set on fire, Kristallnacht rocked him to the core. And he had what you might call the courage to denounce it. Publicly, I mean.
1: Over the following days, 30,000 Jews were arrested and sent to concentration camps. Segregation laws were toughened, removing the right to work and a host of other rights from the Jewish people. Schacht contacted Hitler to explain that his strategy of persecution would drive the country to ruin. The banker wanted to find a solution.
3: He went to talk to representatives of the Jewish community in Britain about what to do, but it didn't work. Did he put a lot of energy into this? I don't know.
1: At the end of the year, Adolf Hitler, angered by Schacht's position, summoned him to Berlin.
5: Hitler didn't want to listen. Hitler all of a sudden told Schacht that he was dismissed. And this is something which Schacht had not expected.
0: In the history of the Third Reich, 1938 was a year that marked a turning point. Because Hitler got rid of a swathe of dignitaries who represented a more conservative wing within the regime.
1: In January 1939, Schacht was relieved of any power he might have had in the Nazi regime. Hitler had kicked him out of the government and then out of the central bank. Surprisingly, he kept hold of his ministerial title, but it was an empty shell. For Schacht, it was time to stay out of the way in his house in Gulen. He rested, gardened, and contemplated, and watched on powerlessly at the chaos of the Second World War. February 1941. Germany had already invaded Poland and then France and was preparing to take on the Soviet Union. Hjalmar Schacht could no longer ignore that the war also involved the worst ever crime against humanity, the Holocaust.
2: Did he know about the murder of Europe's Jews? I think he did. We know that information circulated amongst the German elite and it came from the East.
5: He had some friends among senior German army officers and generals, and he had very good friends among conservative anti-Hitler opponents.
4: Anyone in that high a position in Berlin knew that there were concentration camps all over Europe, that there were increasing numbers of slave labor camps all over Europe, and everyone in the higher reaches of Nazi Germany knew that there were mass executions going on the Eastern Front, many of Jews.
1: However, Schacht maintained his relationship with Hitler and even informed him of his desire to remarry after the death of his first wife. This meeting happened in February 1941 and would be their last. But the special link between the two men would spare Schacht from death almost 4 years later.
6: Would I say I'm ready to be executed? Yeah, I mean, it's not going to be that big deal.
7: We were dedicated to killing Nazis. And that's what we volunteered for.
8: 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Yeah!
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12: 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Oh, man. 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
11: It feels good to be Boatu. 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
1: July 1944. Concentration camps and death camps had already sealed the fate of millions of victims. Hitler had devastated Europe. The war was not over, but the Nazis were losing. And that was when the German resistance decided to strike with Operation Valkyrie, that was set to overthrow Hitler. The Führer had been subject to more than 40 attempted assassinations since 1921, but this would be the most spectacular. Schacht received the conspirators at his house in Gulen, and he was party to some details about the plan.
0: He knew that something was going to happen. He didn't know what exactly, and he didn't know who was going to do it. He received information through his contacts with key members of the resistance. He was almost certainly not in the inner circle, but you might say he was in the second circle, which was quite significant indeed.
1: Schacht even had the audacity to put himself forward as the new chancellor. His name was circulating on underground lists. But if the assassination attempt failed, he knew he'd be killed.
5: He knew that he was now in danger and that he had to do something to save his head.
1: On July the 20th, 1944, Hitler was in one of his headquarters, the Wolf's Lair. He was attending a summit meeting with several military leaders in the Nazi regime. Hitler was studying a map of military positions when a bomb exploded. Hitler was injured. Five others were killed.
3: Hitler had a lucky escape, and he was naturally furious. The backlash would strike anybody in the country who could possibly be in opposition to the regime.
1: His revenge had no limits. Adolf Hitler had 7,000 of the regime's opponents arrested, tortured, or executed. And among them, Hjalmar Schacht. On the morning of the 23rd of July, men came to arrest Schacht on Hitler's orders.

0: the June bombing. Were the Allies preparing for an imminent landing at Le Havre? The June bombing was a bombing which had a strictly military object. Le Havre was a base for torpedo boats. You must realize that Le Havre port was essentially destroyed by the Germans during the summer of 1944 to stop the Allies having a large port. The Allies wanted to keep Le Havre in as good a condition as possible, and the Germans, under orders from Wildermuth, meticulously and expertly dynamited everything that they could.
1: The German Navy had established a fleet of extremely quick and aggressive torpedo boats. A few days before the 6th of June 1944, these boats had stormed north in the direction of Britain, and there, in a matter of minutes, sank American boats carrying soldiers who were training for the landings.
0: The British destroyed the German naval base. Then the Germans sabotaged the port over the summer to prevent the Allies from using it. The bombing caused part of the city's population to flee. The city had 150,000 inhabitants. The population was drastically reduced to about 50,000 people, and the Germans decided that they should evacuate anyone who would use up valuable supplies, children, old people, people whose jobs they no longer needed. They were preparing for a siege and so only kept the citizens who they thought would be useful for the maintenance of the 11,000 German soldiers in town. The Dombre family owned one of the biggest bookshops in the town. It lay in the center, not far from the town hall. Like many inhabitants of Le Havre, they sought refuge on the high ground, but would not countenance closing the shop.
2: We had a business, so we wanted to keep it open in a town where businesses are essential for survival. When the landing happened, there were no more trams, there was nothing. My older sister and I used to come into town often, but my mother, on foot.
0: For everyone else, those who did not run a business, those who had families, the question in the face of imminent combat was whether to stay or leave.
1: When the British surrounded Le Havre, when the siege started, you could still get out of town and go to the countryside. My parents called a sort of family meeting to ask us what we thought, and I told my father, I said, if I were you, I would stay put. The people who stayed were loath to consider leaving. They probably remembered the exodus of 1940 and the fact that a great many of them came back and found their homes ransacked. Or maybe they just wanted to be there to witness the town's liberation.
3: So we stayed while my parents planned to leave, and we were wrong.

0: We were wrong.
1: Over the summer, despite the increasing difficulties with supplies, the Allies continued to advance. They liberated Paris, combat giving way to jubilation on the 26th of August 1944. Le Havre was still their priority, though. The town was totally surrounded by British troops. On Sunday, the 3rd of September, there was a crucial meeting at the British First Army's headquarters north of Le Havre. General Croker called together British and Canadian officers to prepare for an attack on the town. He only had two divisions available to seize Le Havre.
2: Obviously, Croker was fully aware that an attack from the sea was impossible, as the beach defenses were relatively strong. Croker understood, just as Wildermuth did, that the offensive would have to come from the north and the northeast, preceded by a huge bombardment.
1: Under these conditions, bombing seemed like the ideal strategy. It would help to avoid direct confrontation and frighten the Germans. All the intelligence indicated that they were spent. With a bit of luck, the mere threat of bombing raids might even be enough to make them yield.
2: The effect of bombing is mainly one of shock. Heavy bombardment can also disorient enemy troops temporarily, make them deaf, sometimes make them half mad. So the definition of a successful bombing campaign is partly that it's accurate and partly that it's followed immediately by a ground attack.
1: The British had access to intelligence, such as a map of Le Havre, drawn by members of the resistance, which detailed the enemy's defences. It showed that the town was well defended, to the west by fortifications and artillery batteries, to the east by deep ditches and minefields. In total, there were 77,000 mines and 430 blockhouses. But there were a few flaws. Intelligence services estimated that the garrison was made up of 8,000 men. In fact, there were 12,000.
2: They knew where the barracks were, the headquarters and so on, but they didn't know for sure where the troops would be at any given time. So they knew, thanks to aerial reconnaissance, that by the side of the Rue Félix Faure, on the Tourneville Fort, there were major German installations. They knew that in the town there might be some barracks or headquarters, but they never really knew exactly where the German troops might be.
1: A vital meeting took place between the British and the Germans on the evening of the 3rd of September at 9 o'clock in a Le Havre suburb. No written account is available. What we do know is that Croker gave Wildermuth an ultimatum. If he refused to surrender, bombing would start in 48 hours. The British stressed the imbalance in troops on the ground and gave the German garrison a guarantee that if they surrendered, their soldiers would be treated well. If not, they would be subjected to a rain of fire.
2: He thought he'd be able to make Wildermuth buckle by threatening him with ferocious bombing. In fact, that is what happened during the negotiations on the 3rd of September. Wildermuth was told clearly to surrender the city or it would be mercilessly bombed, and Wildermuth refused. Wildermuth, the politician, may have surrendered, but Wildermuth, the soldier, was determined to hold out.
1: Then came the civilian question. We now know that the civilian population was central to negotiations. But who suggested it? Who turned it down? Was it the Germans, hoping that the RAF would never dare flatten the city full of civilians? Or was it the British, in the hope that Wildermuth would surrender rather than being responsible for a cataclysm? What the Germans wanted was to drag out the final evacuations for as long as possible. So, prolonging the siege, which suited them, and to keep behind a certain number of people who were useful to them. The British, on the other hand, wanted to evacuate the whole population straight away, or that was that. So both sides were using the population as a bargaining tool. When he returned to his Tourneville Fort HQ, Wildermuth knew that the German army was in disarray. A few days previously, the commander of the 15th Army, which had been due to come and reinforce him, had told him he was withdrawing, leaving him alone with his garrison. He knew the Allies had reached Belgium. The war seemed to be lost. He also had to fight disillusionment. For several days, the Allies had dropped on the town thousands of letters signed by Eisenhower, inviting them to surrender and promising them that they would be treated well. The propaganda was ineffective. Only a few soldiers deserted. Some German soldiers asked the local authorities, the local population, and the resistance to give them shelter. The German commanders found out about this and said, "Return our soldiers." Knowing that in other similar cases, deserters had been shot, the resistance refused to hand the men over. But they said, "Let's take their weapons. We'll let you have the guns back, but not the men." On the morning of the 4th of September, Wildermuth sent word to the British that the garrison would not surrender. Was it because of a sense of duty? That he did not want to break his oath? Did he fear for the safety of his family in Germany, who may be in danger if Hitler felt betrayed by an excessively hasty surrender? We will never know. Wildermuth additionally demanded a 48-hour truce to allow for the civilians to be evacuated.
2: What we know for sure is that Wildermuth demanded the civilian population be evacuated and that Crocker refused. Why? Because Crocker was in a hurry, and also because he felt that any military advantages of an evacuation would be to the Germans' benefit, meaning it would buy Wildermuth some time, and there would be fewer civilians to hinder German resistance.
1: Wildermuth's determination to honor his duties as a leader and Crocker's wish to take the fortress as quickly as possible sealed Le Havre's fate. Rumors started to fly around the town of an aerial attack, but the news didn't frighten the townspeople. Over the last 4 years, they'd been subjected to over 130 such raids. They'd built shelters and knew the procedures to follow in case of an attack.
2: I'm not saying that people were used to bombing, but as this was not the first time, we knew we were a target. But if the bombs didn't land in your district, you breathed a sigh of relief. Personally, I wasn't aware of any panic. There was a certain fatalism mingled with the hope that we would come out on the other side.

0: Crocker launched Operation Estonia. He called on Bomber Command, led by Sir Arthur Harris, a Marshal of the Royal Air Force. Harris's men had given him the nickname Butcher Harris. With his swarms of bombers, he had been bombing Germany to smithereens since 1942. It was said that he liked seeing cities razed to the ground.
1: Air Marshal Harris understood that there were not many ways to wage war, and that strategic bombing, aerial bombing, was virtually the only way to attack the enemy and strike at his very heart, to cut off his lines of communications and destroy his industrial capacity. He was the man who developed the strategy already known as area bombing, which meant destroying an entire city instead of targeting a specific installation. He told Churchill and the authorities that he was determined to bring Germany to its knees and that it may not be necessary to resort to engagement of ground troops. In his view, the destruction of German assets, including its cities, would force the Third Reich to its knees and destroy the morale of the population that supported him.
0: Harris did not like bombing France. He loved the country and knew the damage that his bombers would cause, but he followed orders.
1: This was a man who did not want to drop bombs on France. He was essentially constrained and forced to do so. In fact, he had been very critical of certain operations that he had had to carry out, notably those against the submarine bases at Lorient and Saint-Nazaire. He took the view that these attacks were totally ineffective and there had been no need to carry them out.
0: As absurd as it may seem, Crocker was not aware of the British bombing tactics, these massive carpet bombing raids. Originally reserved for Germany, they had been increasingly used in France since the 6th of June to ensure the success of the landings. To delay German reinforcements and slow down their movement, certain towns and villages in Normandy had been obliterated. So when Crocker asked for a rain of fire on Le Havre without the city being destroyed, how was that compatible with British bombing techniques? How could such massive bombing ever hope to be accurate and targeted?
1: Identification and pinpointing of the targets was first performed with a fundamental tool. Target illuminators were basically big green, red, or more unusually, white flares, which crucially lit up the targets. A first group of reconnaissance aircraft would go and launch target illuminators at the objective.
0: The second precision tool was the bomber's guidance system. The British had a unique technique.
1: The main guidance tool was a radio guidance tool known as an oboe, because the sound it emitted sounded a bit like an oboe. So there were two transmitters in different locations in England, and they would both send a signal over the target. The two signals would intersect over the exact point being targeted. The planes arriving over the zone would hear the two signals together and would then know that this was the exact moment at which they should drop their payloads of bombs.
0: The third tool, which helped to ensure a degree of precision, was the presence above the bombers of a key man, the master bomber or master of ceremonies.
1: Every nighttime bombing raid would be supervised by a superior bombardier officer who was flying over the target and who had a lot of experience of night bombardments and would maintain constant control over and possibly rectify the operation and ensure that the plans that had been drawn up were respected.
0: Knowing that bombing was imminent, Wildermuth evacuated the Kommandantur and the barracks and ordered his men to take up positions in blockhouses at the entrance to the city. On the 4th of September, Crocker still had faith that bombing would not be necessary. He had even made provisions for any last-minute cancellation by choosing the code word Lemons. But the code word Orange was given. Orange launched Operation Estonia. Back on Royal Air Force bases in the UK, 1,900 tons of bombs were loaded onto 313 Lancasters and other bombers. Crocker's request for small bombs was ignored. The bombs were a mixture of 250 and 500 kilo bombs, a normal load for these heavy bombers, which took off on a clear and bright day. They were led by Pathfinder planes, RAF Mosquitoes, small aircraft which launched target illuminators that demarcated the area to be destroyed, Le Havre town centre.
1: The first Pathfinders arrived, but because of the cloud cover, dropped their target illuminators a little too far in front of the target. So a new marker had to be laid, allowing a new group of Pathfinders to come and launch their flares. Then the master of ceremonies would ask all of the aircraft, all the bombers who were queuing up, waiting to play their part, to circle Le Havre Bay. The Pathfinder would then launch new target illuminators, accurately this time, and then the master bomber would order the beginning of the bombing raid. I remember I was visiting a friend who used to make model aircraft in his parents' attic. This attic had a lovely view over the Havre estuary. It was about 5:45, 6 o'clock, when we saw the marker planes coming from the northwest and fired flare rockets in plain daylight, which puzzled us both. There was a radio in the attic, and we were watching, thinking, what's that all about?
2: My brother and I were stuck at home because our parents had gone to the country, as they often did, and we were acting like big, tough guys. We weren't afraid. We weren't afraid of anything.
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0: weren't afraid. We weren't afraid of anything.
1: Crocker designated 11 targets to be bombed, based on aerial reconnaissance and intelligence. Among them were the Kommandantur and administrative offices. Unfortunately, none of these targets was Wildermuth's military headquarters in Tourneville Fort.
2: You have to understand the relationship between the ground forces and Bomber Command. Bomber Command's attitude was, we're quite happy for you to tell us what targets we need to strike, but after that, don't tell us how to do it. That's our business. And I think that's why Crocker's request caused so much noise and confusion. He had requested a bombardment, and Bomber Command carried out the bombardment in its own way.
1: Between 1800 and 1900 hours, British bombers arrived over Le Havre, flying very low. There was no German anti-aircraft defense. The first bombs detonated.
3: We saw the first wave of bombers arrive. I ran to find my parents, who had already gone into the garden trench where they were, and that's when the bombs started falling.
0: There were about 200 planes dropping bombs on us. So we went to our neighbours. There were about 15 of them, and there were women crying, frightened and all of that. So we went to take shelter with them.
3: There were several waves, of course. We could come out of the trench now and then, between the waves.
4: The only problem was that just as we thought it was about to stop, it would start again. It was terrifying.
3: Everything shook, all around us. It was like a vision of the apocalypse. There was a cloud of smoke and fire, 5,000, 10,000 meters high. Everything was burning.
0: My brother and I wanted to head back down to our house, and we saw how dreadful it was. You couldn't see anything. We couldn't even make out where our house was. Everything was gone. And that wasn't the end of it. There was a second wave of 200 planes, then a third, a fourth, a fifth, and it lasted for 2 hours. 2 hours of that is awful.
1: The pilots were not attempting to aim at the targets designated by Crocker. Bomber Command translated his demands into a bombing perimeter, which happened to be Le Havre town centre. They carpet-bombed the area to be sure of destroying the target. Bearing in mind that the aim was inaccurate, the bombs rarely hit their target, meaning it was necessary to drop a large number of them.
2: There were 335 aircraft, mostly Lancasters, which arrived towards the end of the day in two waves. They dropped just under 1,900 tons of bombs on Le Havre, of which 60 tons were incendiaries, which is quite a lot.
1: The incendiary bombs fell into the empty shells of the wrecked buildings and set fire to the wooden structures.
3: I saw some of the incendiary bombs. They were little slabs of phosphorus, and as soon as they touched the ground or a roof, they started to burn. The damage to the center of Le Havre was caused firstly by explosive bombs, then by incendiary bombs and the firestorm. It was a problem for the fire brigade because the water mains obviously were all burst. They tried to get water from the commercial port, but it was seawater, which wasn't suitable, but they used it anyway to try and put out the fires.
1: The flames spread quickly, turning the town centre into a gigantic inferno. 100 members of the resistance died, burned alive in the cellars of the municipal theatre where they were hiding. By 9 p.m, the heart of the old town had been completely destroyed.
2: Bombing of the intensity and relentless power like Le Havre experienced is like experiencing the feeling that there is no security for you anywhere on the planet. No matter where you hide, whether it be in the cellars or gardens, you have nowhere to run. You get crushed. The bombing is relentless. We're talking about 350 heavy bombers dropping almost 2,000 bombs. That means that every 15 to 20 seconds, another aircraft arrives with its payload of bombs. It's dreadful, like the end of the world, like the apocalypse.
0: It was awful. We lost everything. We lost friends, friends from the building we lived in, everyone who worked in the district and so on. We just lost everything.
4: All around Notre Dame Church, all around the memorials to the dead, there were bodies everywhere. We didn't even know who they were.
1: On top of the destruction of the 5th of September, 781 civilians lost their lives and 289 were reported missing. Not one German died. Not one of their fortifications was hit. General Crocker demanded that the Germans surrender.
2: The German garrison categorically refused to surrender after the 5th of September onslaught. This led to a second attack on the 6th, against a target very close to that of the 5th.
1: With Wildermuth having rejected the second ultimatum, Crocker unleashed Operation Astonia 2. Bomber squadrons reappeared in the sky over Le Havre, ready to drop their deadly cargo.
2: So this time, there were 271 aircraft dropping around 1,500 tons of bombs, only with far fewer incendiaries this time.
1: Hundreds of citizens came to take refuge in the Jenner Tunnel, a road tunnel still under construction. A bomb hit the entrance and destroyed it. Trapped inside, 390 people died asphyxiated. The calamity came to symbolize the tragic events. Only seven survived, including 13-year-old Daniel.
2: People were dying one after the other, so to speak. My father called me over at one point and said, "I think this is it." I was only 13 at the time, and he said to me, "I don't think I'm going to make it out of this tunnel, but don't say anything to your mother." And he died in my arms.
1: Max Bengston arrived on the scene very soon after the bombing raid, hoping to find refuge.
5: I went into the tunnel with my brother, and we came across corpses. It was awful. It was terrible to see something like that when you don't expect it.
1: Bad weather prevented any continuation of the bombing. Crocker wrote to his wife, "My darling, it's a frightful day, streaming with rain and blowing hard. I hope our bombing campaign will weaken the Germans' resolve to continue resisting. If it doesn't work, we'll have to redouble our efforts. The outcome is beyond doubt, but my priority is to do all I can to prevent any unnecessary losses among our troops." Rescuers used the lull in the bombing to go about their business.
2: There were people underneath the rubble. That's where the emergency services and the fire brigade, of course, tried to save anybody that could be saved, because obviously there was tons and tons of rubble.
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0: Le Havre's religious leaders went to see Wildemuth, pleading with him to accept a truce and the evacuation of the city's population. Wildemuth refused, blaming the British for the carnage. In spite of further bombings, some of which hit a suburb of Le Havre, General Crocker had to admit defeat. Wildemuth still refused to surrender. He would have to launch the ground assault he dreaded. Once again, he called for aerial support, but this time the objective would be different. The target now would be the German fortifications around the town.
1: Virtually every aircraft available to Bomber Command was used in the 10th of September attack on Le Havre, dropping a total of nearly 5,000 tons of bombs. So these were the heaviest bombing raids, but certainly not the most traumatic for Le Havre.
0: These were the first useful, effective bombings. They were immediately followed by a ground assault by British troops.
1: The assault was launched with extreme speed, but also a variety of pieces of equipment which allowed the British to traverse the minefields as well as flamethrowers. Crocker would say that everything went like clockwork, and he was not wrong because within 48 hours, the ground operation was over to all intents and purposes. The British took full advantage of the shock of the massive bombardment of the 10th to take the Germans off guard.
2: When we got to the water tower, we came across British tanks, and there was an officer who swore at us and said, "What are you doing here?" They were preparing an attack on Saint-Adresse Fort. So they saw us, we had a handcart as we were going to collect water, and the officer, I'll never forget this, said, "Hurry up, hurry up." And then they gave the German garrison at Saint-Adresse Fort an ultimatum, and they eventually surrendered.
0: Tourneville Fort fell into British hands at about 9 a.m. But it would be a further 3 hours before Wildemuth, suffering from a shrapnel wound to his thigh, would agree to surrender.
1: Wildemuth was true to the oath he had taken and refused to offer the garrison surrender. Wounded and surrounded by British troops, he surrendered himself. When the British demanded that he order the garrison to follow suit, he refused, saying he was now a prisoner of war. His command was over. He was no longer in charge of the garrison, and he was not in a position to be asked to do anything.
0: The upshot was that fanatical German soldiers continued firing at the British. After a few hours, at around 4 p.m., the fighting stopped. The Germans capitulated. Michel Daillot watched the German troops surrender.
2: We were walking along with the priest when we came across a German guard. As he saw the priest, who was wearing his cassock, as they did in those days, and he walked up to him holding out his rifle. The priest didn't speak a word of German, but the soldier made it clear that he didn't want to fight anymore, that the war was over for him and he wanted to give up his weapon.
0: He then saw British troops enter the town of Le Havre.
2: There were British tanks. The British tanks were parked on the church square, waiting for the order to move into Le Havre. But they were very nervous, as they were under the impression that mines had been laid on the road from Saint-Vic to Le Havre, when in fact there were none.
0: In the late afternoon of the 12th of September 1944, the victorious Allies marched into a town that was little more than a wasteland. The death toll among the German and British forces was relatively light.
1: The ground assault was a great success, with a maximum of 500 dead, wounded, or missing in action on the British side, not very many deaths on the German side, but with 11,000 Germans captured.
0: The civilian death toll, however, was calamitous.
2: The bombing campaign overall, from 5th September to 12th September, which was the day the town was liberated, killed about 2,000 people.
3: There were bodies everywhere. They were buried without delay.
2: The square on the Avenue Foch became a de facto cemetery because people were being buried there, wrapped in sheets, bed covers, anything people could find. And then they were buried just like that.
3: A large part of the town was flattened.
2: You could see the sea from the station district. When you know Le Havre, you know that it's about 1 kilometer from the station to the sea. That gives you an idea of the scale of the destruction. You could see everything within a sector of 90 to 100 degrees. A whole district had been destroyed.
1: You couldn't even get into the area. There were no more streets, no more boulevards, nothing recognizable. And it was also dangerous because there were still sections of wall that were close to collapsing.
3: On the 12th of September 1944, the headline on the daily newspaper Le Havre Matin read, "We were ready to welcome you with smiles. We are welcoming you with tears." The word on the lips of every citizen was, why? Why had the centre of the town been pulverised by British bombs? Why had more than 2,000 of the town's inhabitants lost their lives? Even today, witnesses remember the cold welcome the citizens of Le Havre gave their liberators.
4: We didn't applaud them. We were very frosty. Things got better later on, but it has to be said, they were not particularly well thought of.
5: Landu brainstorms boat names for the boat he hopes to own.
6: How about Fishful Thinking? Nah, too cute. C'est la vie? Would be better if I was French.
5: Boatu has a boat covered by GEICO, with added 24/7 access to the largest towing fleet on the water. 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
6: Fantastic voyage? 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
5: Plus, GEICO can help Boatu cover what's on board, too.
6: Oh, I know. Boy, oh boy. Or barely awake. Paddle to the metal. Oh, man. I should do this for a living.
5: It feels good to be Boatu. It feels good to GEICO.

0: particularly well thought of.
1: Crocker was invited to lay a wreath of flowers at the town's war memorial, one of the few of the town's structures still standing. He wrote, "I went to Le Havre this afternoon. I was asked to lay a wreath at the cenotaph. The authorities were grateful that we'd liberated them, but naturally rather stunned by what they had undergone. I feel regretful that the town has been sadly knocked about in parts, and there are a great many civilian casualties. But I'm afraid it was inevitable, and they realized it was part of the price which had to be paid."
2: These letters showed a degree of concern for the civilians' plight, but perhaps fell short of reflecting the scale of the disaster which had taken place.
1: No French town paid a greater price than Le Havre for its liberation. The bombing it underwent was the greatest and deadliest in France's history.
2: One has to realize that Britain was hit by some 75,000 tons of bombs in total between 1940 and 1945. And Le Havre, just the town of Le Havre alone, in just a week was hit by 10,000 tons of bombs. It's quite remarkably unequal.
1: This deadly bombing is one of the strangest and most inexplicable to have taken place in World War II. The Germans were not really targeted by the bombing, but were swiftly vanquished in a ground attack. For 70 years, many historical investigations have attempted in vain to unravel the mystery, but have all run into a wall of silence, a silence both guilty and taboo, until recent discoveries came to light.
2: The tragic thing about Le Havre is that neither Crocker nor Wildermuth was a bloodthirsty maniac, but they both felt it was their military duty to pursue a course of action which led to this tragic outcome. Wildermuth could have surrendered without it being too damaging to the German war effort, and Crocker could have allowed the evacuation and should have been a little more aware, or even much more aware, of what the RAF's bombers were capable of.
1: Both Crocker and Wildermuth were satisfied that they had successfully carried out their missions. Wildermuth always maintained that he had demanded the evacuation of the civilians and that the British had refused. This version of events was confirmed by a British officer and caused a scandal in the UK. There were even accusations of war crimes in the press. Under attack, the Royal Air Force responded by revealing their archives, in which there was no account of a refusal by Crocker to allow the evacuation. Nonetheless, in the same recently discovered letter written by Crocker to his wife on the 12th of September 1944, he shines a light on the terrible truth. Wildermuth requested 2 days to evacuate the civilians. It was a difficult and unpleasant decision to take, but I refused. If he's really so concerned, he need only surrender. Wildermuth would have used the opportunity to buy himself time and get rid of the resistance. Crocker would not negotiate with Wildermuth other than within the framework of his surrender. Three former British pilots have also made disturbing revelations, contradicting their own side's version of events, notably regarding the impact and accuracy of the bombing.
3: We were told that the French citizens were evacuated, there was concentration of German troops, and surrounded by Canadians who required assistance. And in fact, that night after the raid, when I went back, I'd have ended up my logbook, which this is a copy, in which I wrote that the purpose of the operation was to accelerate the surrender of the German garrison. We thought that this part of Le Havre behind us was all German. That is what we thought then.
4: In fact, when we got back from Le Havre, there was a telegram from Bomber Command Headquarters at High Wycombe near London, received from Montgomery, thanking bomber crews for their accuracy on the bombing of Le Havre. That is on record.
3: It is very sad, isn't it, that purely civilians are the target and the Germans were all out. And one wonders why the intelligence at the time was so inaccurate, if in fact that was so.
1: It seems that it was the chain of command on the British side that was at fault, from Crocker all the way up to Montgomery, the head of the British armed forces.
5: It was a war crime, or at least something which warranted an apology.
1: But the British establishment glorified the great feats of the Royal Air Force, and it was inconceivable that this heroism be questioned. The British did something hideous, really hideous. The British did something they should never have done.
0: It was a very difficult period of mourning, but we never blamed the British soldiers. We even welcomed them into our homes on the evening or the morning after they arrived.
1: Nevertheless, tens of thousands of the people of Le Havre had to live in makeshift shelters for years while their towns and homes were rebuilt. In a bid to bolster their spirits, General de Gaulle visited Le Havre on the 7th of October 1944. In the spring of 1945, the Ministry of Reconstruction and Urban Development put the reconstruction project in the hands of the Perret engineering firm. Reconstruction of Le Havre was officially completed in the mid-60s.
2: No one ever really asked the people of Le Havre how they felt about this huge urban regeneration project, or how they felt their town should be rebuilt. This also explains why the people of Le Havre took a long time to take to their new town.
0: Especially because the regeneration of the Le Havre clashed with the old town, and the older citizens were not happy with Mr. Perret's view of how their town should be rebuilt. It was not until 2005, when it was registered as a UNESCO heritage site, that the citizens of Le Havre felt proud of their town again.
1: Long shrouded in mystery, the reasons leading to the catastrophic bombing of Le Havre in September 1944 have finally been revealed. The bombing was the result of a chain of events. On the British side, this involved errors of judgment, flawed intelligence, and rash decisions. On the German side, it was caused by obstinate brinkmanship on the part of a soldier who wanted to honour the pledge he had made to Adolf Hitler. All that remains is the pain caused by the debacle. To this day, neither the British government nor the German authorities have expressed any kind of contrition.

0: Landu brainstorms boat names for the boat he hopes to own.
1: How about Fishful Thinking? Nah, too cute. C'est la vie? Would be better if I was French.
0: Boatu has a boat covered by Geico, with added 24/7 access to the largest towing fleet on the water. 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
1: Fantastic voyage? 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
0: Plus, Geico can help Boatu cover what's on board, too.
1: Oh, I know. Boy, oh boy. Or barely awake. Paddle to the metal. Oh, man. I should do this for a living.
0: It feels good to be Boatu. It feels good to Geico.

Castles are our most dramatic landmarks from the Middle Ages, built as monuments to domination and power. Scattered all over the Irish landscape, these ancient buildings with their soaring walls and great towers leave you in no doubt about their military and defensive purpose. Just hope we brought a ladder. The Anglo-Norman aristocrats who invaded Ireland in the 12th century built their castles to control and intimidate the unruly Irish. As English rule was consolidated, the castles served as administrative centres, garrisons and jails, as well as lavish homes for the English lords. In this series, I'll be telling you stories about dramatic sieges, bloody battles, lavish lifestyles, ghostly presences, warring families, and feudal lords. After all, the history of Irish castles is the history of Ireland itself.

0: The Anglo-Norman invasion of Ireland in 1169 had been swift and effective. Within 2 years, the majority of the Irish chieftains had submitted, in the short term anyway, to Henry II, their new ruler. All along the east coast in key locations around Dublin, they began their regime of castle building. This area, known as the Pale, would be the base from which they hoped to conquer the whole island. Many of these early castles were built by individual knights whose loyalty was always a concern for a king based in London. What Henry II now needed was a network of castles that he could control. And who better to oversee this important building scheme than his son John? King Henry made his son John Lord of Ireland, sending him over here to bring them all to heel. And John spent 6 months in Ireland, establishing castles in the name of the Crown at Carrickfergus, Limerick, Trim and Dublin, which was to become the centre of English rule in Ireland, home to the King's representative, who would be his eyes and ears, and of course his fist and his boot. Strongbow had shown that Ireland was rich pickings for an ambitious knight. With success came the possibility of independence, of being granted enough property to become at least a very minor lord, the ruler of a wealthy clan. Ireland was the land of opportunity, and the Anglo-Norman knight was a force to be reckoned with. Knights were the ultimate fighting machines. Trained from childhood, they were expert archers. They could ride horses, and they could sword fight. You really didn't want to pick a fight with a knight.
1: Very fit, hugely fit, probably quite muscular. They would have trained to be knights from very small, maybe 4 or 5. They would have started their training then. So they have huge upper body strength.
2: You have the Crusades happening in the Middle East at the time. Cavalry men, and especially the lords, are seen as an elite because it's not just about hopping on a horse and going to battle. It requires a lot of skill and a lot of training.
3: So they were the ultimate fighting machine of medieval Europe. What would they be? Like gladiators, almost.
0: And when these gladiators defeated an Irish lord, they built huge castles to control their lands. Ireland was about to experience its first building boom. And back in the 13th century, the same three rules apply as today. It's all about location, location, location.
3: So these guys are looking at the local topography and they're picking really good sites.
4: Basically, administration is growing. Lords want more officials working for them. They need to be housed. So castles become more complex residentially, defensively, and in terms of display.
0: Much of the time, they just muscled in on sites already built on by the Irish lords or Vikings. But there were an awful lot of clans out there, and you didn't want to have to fight them all. So Plan B, or Boy Meets Gael, gave them a sweeter way into the local scene. The Irish had always been marrying their daughters off to attractive invaders as a way of getting some political protection. And with these marriages, great dynasties were established.
1: So an Irish king might have several wives and he might have dozens of children. So it's fairly easy for him to arrange lots of marriages.

0: an army of British security heavies have taken over the grounds, and they don't like cameras.
1: We don't want to be on film, and we don't want the gates on film either.
2: Back in 1999, the wedding of Posh and Bex put Luttrellstown Castle on the map. The world's paparazzi all wanted to get inside the walls for a snap of the famous couple. Now privately owned, Paddy Smith is the caretaker and has worked on the estate since he was a boy.
3: How are you, Paddy?
4: How are you doing, Simon?
3: You're like the Lord of the Manor.
4: Well, you're very welcome.
3: And you literally put out the red carpet for us, Paddy.
4: A red carpet for you.
3: Look at the ceiling.
4: Magnificent, isn't it?
3: Yeah. I'd say it's a bugger to clean, Paddy.
4: I've never had to do it, and hopefully I'll never be asked. You know, I love the place and I love working here, but there's some little jobs that I wouldn't
5: have to refuse.
3: And there's a beautiful portrait of Mr. Bean himself, Rowan Atkinson.
5: King Charles II.
3: Is that who it is? Do we know why he's up there?
4: I don't know why he's up there. Obviously somebody fancied him and, you know.
3: Not a very butch pose, is it?
4: It's not, no. Great hairdo, wasn't it?
3: That was a wig, Paddy.
2: But the wedding didn't take place in the lavish house. Instead, Posh and Bex chose a ruin.
3: Beautiful setting, isn't it?
4: Isn't it? Wonderful structure, all the...
3: So this was, back in the day, a gate lodge of some description.
4: It was a gate lodge, originally built as part of the garden. It was, you know, it was fashionable about 300 years ago to have a hermit minding your woods.
3: Right.
4: And that was built for him. To be here and check anybody that's, you know, keep an eye on what was happening down here. And it was lived in up until 1931.
3: This was,
4: yeah. And it's built as a feature, but at the same time, it was a security hut, if you know what I mean.
3: This is actually where the magic happens.
4: You know, this is where the big ceremony took place, right in that little room over there.
3: They got married in that
4: room? They got married in that. There was 24 guests
3: themselves. Is that all?
4: That's all, yeah.
3: And they made, they get up there?
4: They made an artificial stairs, just, you know, and covered it and designed it with flowers and apples and oranges and all sorts to sort of make it look really well.
3: Have a look.
6: I can just imagine David saying, come on, Victoria.
4: Come on, darling.
6: Mind your heels, Vicky. Where's my mother? She's still in the car.
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8: Like reggae?
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8: Or a sea shanty?
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7: This boat trip is going to be interesting.
8: Don't you love it? Oh, it's so good!
7: It feels good to be Boat U. It feels good to Geico.

0: still in the car. I've got a great idea, Vicky. We'll get married in here. Look at this, Paddy.
1: Now, this is where the ceremony took place. That was the altar right there.
2: Here?
1: Yeah. Yeah. And that's where they took their vows. And this along here, there was 24 guests.
0: Ah, oh, David.
1: And it was all that.
0: Take you, Victoria.
1: Drapes and...
0: So it was all kitted out.
1: All kitted out and lit, you know.
2: But what springs to mind is, right, they're internationally, you know, famous footballer and a rock star wife. How did they end up here in a gate lodge?
1: Well, they would have had an agent looking for somewhere very, very...
2: Special.
1: Special and secluded, you know what I mean? No one would find you in here.
2: It is special,
1: you know,
2: though,
1: traffic, none, helicopters couldn't find it, you know, secure, safe.
2: So they couldn't take the photographs, you
1: yeah.
2: say.
1: Yeah.
2: And it's also incredible to think, putting the Beckhams to one side, somebody lived in here until 1931.
1: 1931. Can you imagine that out there as your, this is your sitting room, looking at a stream flowing under your sitting room.
2: So Gary Neville would have stood about here, or here, really.
0: What, yeah. David, come on, mate.
1: On you go.
0: Shut up, Gary. You want Vicky? Yeah, great. I can see it all.
3: It was a great day, apparently, and the plan worked. No photographer got a shot of the wedding itself. 800 years ago, a good marriage could also make a powerful alliance. And the rewards for being a sporting hero were pretty lucrative too.
4: The posh and Becks of the 13th century were William Marshall and Isabel de Clare, who was the daughter of Strongbow and Aoife. Now, Marshall, well, he was described as the greatest knight that ever lived. He was a crusader. He was a jousting champion and a brilliant tactician. In fact, he was to bring so much glory to King Richard I that he was to be rewarded with a wealthy bride. When William waltzed Isabel up the aisle in 1189, both her parents were dead, and she had just inherited a huge estate in both Wales and Leinster. He was a landless sports hero, and she was a wealthy heiress. And together, they were to become a powerful match.
5: They got married. He was at least 20 years older than her. She was only 17 or 18. They got married in London. And it seems to have been a love match.
6: And William Marshall had in fact unhorsed Richard the Lionheart in a jousting bout.
7: Insofar that part of Marshall's fame was his jousting ability. So his sporting ability, his bravery in the tournaments was the making of him as a young man. So he comes across as one hell of a person in terms of, you know, his military ability, his administrative ability, and also his integrity.
6: And she knew she had done well in the man that she'd married because Marshall was very energetic character. He seemed to be a very robust physical man, you know, with a background in the military arts and so on. But he also seemed to have had a very good head for business, for politics, for administration. So all in all, a good catch.
7: If you're peopling castles, somebody like William Marshall, basically in the parlance of my children, was a good guy.
3: William Marshall was the greatest knight that ever lived. And with his marriage to Isabel de Clare, he married into a mighty and symbolic lineage. They tied the knot in London with due pomp and ceremony before crossing the Channel for Ireland. On their arrival, the annals refer to Isabel establishing a lovely city on the banks of the Barrow, transforming Old Ross into New Ross, before later moving the capital of Leinster to its new base in Kilkenny. No couple would change the landscape of Ireland more than Isabel and Marshall.
5: Well, they established a power base in Kilkenny. They built, started building the castle there. You know, they're both credited with that. I mean, a lot of the time an heiress would marry and then would be very concerned with homely duties, with the children especially, so they kind of drop out. But Isabel seems different.
3: Marshall had spent 2 years on the Crusades in the Holy Land, and the castle-building technologies that he used in Ireland were probably learned there. Kilkenny Castle would be their most lasting monument.
5: In the history of William Marshall, which is the great poem about them, William Marshall explicitly says at one point, "I claim everything through her, to his knights. So she's a living link to him, to the great Strongbow, to this tradition of kind of strong men who governed well.
3: With its curtain wall and four towers, the castle resembled the royal castles of Dublin and Limerick. And the couple weren't just responsible for the impressive castle. They rebuilt the city, its walls protecting the merchants of the new Norman town, as well as paying for abbeys and churches around the southeast.
6: They seem to be operating to the same game plan as a couple. And Isabella, no doubt, would have had a strong notion of herself. I mean, after all, she's the granddaughter of the King of Leinster, with a lineage going back 1,000 years, you know.
5: There's a very famous incident with Isabel. She was besieged in a castle in Kilkenny when her husband had to go back to England, and she very successfully held off the besiegers while very heavily pregnant. She lowered a man down the battlements to go and get help at great personal risk to herself and the men inside, and he brought back her allies and they lifted the siege. And afterwards, it's described, she took hostages from all the men involved and was quite severe in her punishments of them. And when her husband came back, he overturned many of her punishments, and she's noted in the poem as being quite displeased about it, that she felt they needed to be punished.
3: But you gotta hand it to them. It's a pretty impressive castle that wasn't just used to house soldiers. You can actually imagine living in it.
0: So he came over here and it wasn't a bed of roses.
3: Marshall wasn't part of the original invasion, and the other knights apparently weren't delighted to see him.
8: Landu listens to waiting room music at the dentist.
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9: Like reggae?
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9: Or a sea shanty?
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9: 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Oh, it's so good!
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0: see him.
1: They had a rough time when they came over here because they weren't welcomed by the older Anglo-Normans who had been here for some time. But they were tough nuts. She was a tough, feisty lady and he was a tough knight.
2: So from what we can see as we stand here today,
1: yes,
2: what can we see that Marshall built?
1: He built this great circular tower,
2: the keep,
1: which is basically the keep, the west tower, the north tower, and there was another tower here. And those towers were linked by what we call a curtain wall. The wall on this side of the castle was taken down in the 18th century.
2: Okay.
1: And the people who lived in the castle at that time, the butlers, they wanted a clear view out to the park.
2: Well, in fairness, yeah, look at the view. I mean, yeah.
1: Okay. Now, you have to remember there was an outer courtyard to the castle
2: right. That's
1: underneath the park.
2: Right.
1: All that was just swept away to lay out this lovely park.
2: So they could get a better view.
1: Exactly. And it just gives you an impression of the kind of wealth that he had access to.
2: What was his relationship like with the people in the town?
1: Well, he brought over people when he laid out his new town, known as Hightown or the English Town. He brought over people from England and he brought over Flemish people, Dutch-speaking people. And right. They had their own town. Over on the other side of the castle, okay?
2: Right.
1: So you're dealing with a lot of a fairly multicultural grouping.
0: But for all the fine architecture, William Marshall built his castle first and foremost as a defensive structure.
2: See the big thick walls. This is where the lads defended the castle.
1: This circular room is surrounded by all these little niches. Yeah. And these give access to the plunging arrow loops that defended the castle.
2: Yes. So the boys would be sitting. So the sentries have a spot each.
1: Sentries sat into these.
2: Okay. So I can see from here now I've got a great view of
1: out to the moat.
2: Yeah.
1: Okay.
2: Yeah.
1: Now this is called a plunging arrow loop. It was state of the art type of defensive ope.
2: So the archer can stand up.
1: Exactly.
2: And he can get someone coming up to the gate, or you can also go down there.
1: Yes.
2: So you really are snookered if you're caught on that moat.
1: You're caught out there, you're in a dead zone, okay?
2: So they would have sat here for hours.
1: They would have.
2: Bored,
1: as guard duty usually is.
2: Yeah.
1: Until something happens. Then the action starts.
2: And when something happens, something really happened, didn't it?
1: Exactly.
3: You fought a lot. I mean, if you wanted to see action, you could come to Ireland. You know, you would have... People did engage in battle. You would be raided by a neighbour, whether they were Irish or Anglo-Norman, and you would get your own back. And you would go and fight them and often come off the worse for it.
0: All the Anglo-Norman castles were fortresses. And they were built on strategic positions so that they could control and dominate their newly acquired territories. And none more dramatically than Dunamase. It could be seen for miles, so any soldiers that were garrisoned there had total control over the surrounding countryside. And when Isabel, the daughter of Strongbow and Aoife, married William Marshall, Dunamase was part of her dowry. So Dunamase passed from the kings of Leinster to the de Clares and onto the Marshalls.
4: Dunamase was the seat of power of the kings of Leash. This site was then seized by William Marshall as part of his inheritance when he married the daughter of Strongbow, and the site was fortified by him. This would have been one of the important Irish lordships that he needed to nail down.
5: The thing that's interesting about William Marshall, when we look at his castles at Kilkenny and his rebuilding of places like Dunamase, you can see that Marshall is bringing in the newest ideas in castle design.
0: Overlooking the surrounding landscape, Dunamase was a formidable fortress. The huge structure included a great hall on the top of the peak, protected on three sides by steep cliffs. It would have been some job to make it to the top. The only accessible side was protected by a double layer of defensive walls, each with its own barbican or fortified gateway, both with their own murder holes and other clever tricks, and everything guarded by the archers up on the encircling curtain walls.
2: So basically then, if you've managed by a stroke of luck to get through the outer bailey, across that ditch and the drawbridge, under the murder hole, past the two levels of archers that are here,
6: yeah,
2: You've then got to here, and
6: yes.
2: then I'd imagine you're greeted by more archers.
6: Yes. You've got to imagine that this is a square-fronted gatehouse.
2: Right.
6: First of all, there are arrow loops firing in on either side.
2: So there would have been archers either side.
6: Here we have a portcullis slot, which is the sliding sort of grill. So basically people on the inside can poke spears through and at anybody on the outside. Then as we walk back, then we have two arrow loops. I like these two because they're not directly opposite each other, so that the man who's in that chamber there doesn't accidentally shoot the man in the opposite chamber.
2: Very clever design. And we're still not there yet.
6: We've still got to get up to the top there, the hall.
2: Right, off we go.
5: As far as I'm concerned, it's martial work dating to about 1210. You see this movement that we see right across Europe from, you know, relatively simple castles before about 1200 to much more complex castles in terms of their defence, in terms of display, after about 1200. So to me, you know, as an archaeologist, that would be my feeling, that William Marshall was at the forefront of castle design in, you could say in Western Europe, and he brought many of those ideas to Ireland.
2: Strategically looking out here, Brian, it's so easy to see why they, picture.
5: So castles were being built, for defence as homes, but also for display. But we also seem to have, certainly in the 13th century, some sort of designed landscape around places like Dunamace. So it's also telling you something about the power and wealth of the castle owner.
7: While Dunamace seemed to be impregnable, by the mid-14th century, it had been abandoned. Quite why remains a mystery.
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0: Why remains a mystery. Its brooding silhouette above the lowlands of Laois make it one of the most romantic historic sites in the country.
1: Both Isabella and William Marshall seem to have been a very effective couple. And I think she knew she had done well in the man that she'd married.
0: Marshall served four successive kings as Lord Marshal of England. And when he died aged 72, he was not only Earl of Pembroke and the Lord of Leinster, he was also the richest man in the British Isles. He and Isabel had five boys and five girls, but the five boys all died childless. Now, some people say it was because of a curse placed on them by the Bishop of Ferns, so the Marshal name died out. However, as successor to Strongbow and Aoife, William arguably did more to establish Anglo-Norman control in Leinster than any other man. When the Anglo-Normans arrived, they quickly established themselves along the east coast before moving out around the country. Their secret weapon was the knight, powerful, well-trained and hopefully loyal subject who would conquer and hold lands on behalf of the king.
1: And of course the Normans, they captured England before they ever got to Ireland. So, I mean, these guys were extraordinarily effective as military adventurers, but also making a go of the lands that they had captured.
0: And boy, did they have a lot of land. The Anglo-Normans were past masters at invasions.
2: Well, the Anglo-Normans, basically, what their idea was to come in, take over what had been the local power structure and replace it with their own.
3: They just simply exchanged one master for another one.
2: In that way, there was no great difference for the Irish. They were still paying the taxes.
0: All these changes were very dramatic for the kings and high kings of Ireland. But for the ordinary, decent Joe Soap, it was just a case of same old tune, just a different piper. You know, you needed a licence from the king to build walls with crenellations in it like this, because that's what they are, apparently. So not just anybody could have aspirations to live in a castle. Oh, no.
1: The only way you could really take out these castles was by siege. And As we know, the Irish weren't that good at siege warfare. You know, the hit and run, guerrilla war, the cattle raid, that really was where the Irish were best able.
4: So you've got to say to yourself, well then, okay, well how are the Irish maintaining a certain degree, depending on the area, of independence? That's one question that comes to mind, and it would be my feeling that instead of using fixed defence, they tended to abandon their centres, move off and use the landscape as a means of stopping attack from the outside. And they did that very, very successfully, not just in the late 12th century, 13th century, but right down to the 17th century. So you actually use your landscape, the landscape of your territory, against an invading force. And it can be, and in my opinion, they did it very successfully.
0: Although the Irish didn't build castles, they weren't without their defensive strategies. In fact, the Irish were to develop possibly the only way to defeat a Norman knight. Channeling. Using the geography of the land to their advantage, they would channel the English into what we would now call a kill zone. And you can only imagine what happened in there. It was a technique that the Irish were to use successfully for hundreds of years.
5: They never had enough equipment to defeat an invading force with the Anglo-Normans. So what they would do is they would create barriers, either use trenches or they would use undergrowth and build up walls of impenetrable undergrowth. So the invading force were being brought into an area that the Irish wanted them to fight in. And once that happened, then they had the advantage because they knew the area. But by channeling the enemy into what they call nowadays, in modern parlance, a kill zone, that allowed them to have the advantage to ambush them. It's when they have the surprise that the Irish are able to win and beat the Anglo-Normans.
3: In Ireland, medieval Ireland, quite a lot of the time, the Anglo-Norman mode of battle wasn't suited to quite a lot of the countryside. You know, it wouldn't be suited to woodland areas and things like that. So they would often be picked off by the Irish. what were called later called the wood kern. So the Irish would hide and simply just take them down as they passed. So it's small scale, you know, and it's probably over fairly fast, because if you unseat a knight, you can finish him off fairly quickly.
1: Ireland was just very, very difficult to capture as a whole unit. The Romans didn't come to Ireland because I think the Romans looked at the place and said, nah, we wouldn't be able to take it all. It's not worth the investment.
0: And maybe the Romans were right. Because while the invaders had successfully captured the east of the country, vast areas were still held by the Irish chieftains, who were now beginning to get the measure of their invaders. Families like the McCarthys of Munster, one of Ireland's great medieval dynasties, would build their own castle, and it would become one of the best-known castles in the world. Approaching Blarney Castle, you can only be impressed by its towering monolith perched on its rocky outcrop, its limestone walls, all giving this impression of a dark, foreboding building that must have been a really dank place to live in. However, this was the lordly residence of the McCarthy family, who in late medieval times fought both the Anglo-Normans and other warring natives in order to maintain their hold over the Lee Valley, right up to the end of the 17th century. And this was their lavish and stately home.
6: Well, it would have been quite imposing. McCarthys were the main chieftains of the Munster region, and I think I'm right in saying there were three main McCarthy branches. And we have the Musqueam McCarthys here. And they were the main chieftains of the region. To the best of my knowledge, then, Blarney Castle was regarded as a very solid place for having their main fortification on top of the limestone outcrop. So that was built by Cormac the Strong.
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0: Ormuc the Strong. The castle originally dates from before 1200, when a wooden structure was built on the site. About 10 years later, it was replaced by a stone fortification, the first incarnation being considerably smaller than the massive keep we see now.
1: I think in the early days of any of these places, there would have been quite a lot of skirmishes and quite a lot of deaths.
0: But forget all that history. The castle at Blarney is known worldwide for just one thing.
1: I mean, the story of the stone, I mean, the legend, and we have to go by legend because that's what Blarney is that the stone is either half of the Stone of Scone, given by Robert the Bruce for the men of Munster producing 10,000 men to fight at the Battle of Bannockburn, or it was Jacob's pillow that was referred to in the Bible that was brought back by the Crusaders, or MacArthur saved a girl from drowning locally, and he didn't know it, but she was a witch. And she was a friendly witch, and he saved her life, and she said there's a stone up there that whoever touches it, I think it was touching actually in those days, rather than kissing, will always be blessed.
0: For 200 years now, all sorts of people have climbed to the ramparts to kiss the fabled slab of bluestone.
1: Well, we're going up the right-handed spiral stone staircase, which, as you mentioned, you're familiar with. Every sort of seventh step is slightly different measurement, so that if you were running down, you'd trip.
2: The great and good have been up these stairs, haven't they, Charles?
1: Quite a few, including Laurel and Hardy.
2: Really?
1: My memory's a bit bad, but one of them made it and one of them didn't. But
2: I'm going to guess which one. I'm going to say Ollie stayed down there. Says, Dan, yeah, you go ahead, kid. Yeah. I'll wait down here and have an ice cream.
0: Bloody hell, what a lot of steps.
2: You know something?
1: The level.
2: I'm starting to feel an affinity with Oliver Hardy. I sort of see why you wanted to stay down there. How many steps are there, Charles?
1: There's over 120.
2: How many have we done?
1: I'd say you're nearly there.
2: Right.
1: Well, actually, come out and there's another interlude here where you can look down. And then you can see there's two floors missing.
2: Right.
1: And the roof is gone.
2: It's a real higgledy-piggledy bunch of rooms, though, isn't it?
1: Well, not the main centre, the main key.
2: But this sort of where the stairs is, and
1: yes,
2: the chutes off the staircase. And
1: it's wonderful.
2: So we've still got a few more steps to go.
1: Yes, and then we're upstairs.
2: Lead
1: That's
2: on.
1: The old kitchen, apparently. And I'll lead on up.
2: It's got considerably narrower.
1: Yes, it has. And the rear staircase is even narrower. So now we're on top and you get a great view.
2: Yeah, vertigo central.

0: Right, so we're nearly there, at the point of it all.
1: We're approaching the famous stone now.
0: Right.
1: Which is embedded in the south side of the battlements, as you can see.
2: But I would imagine that a lot of the tourists that come over to Ireland, do they know where it is? And they say, well, the Wuthering Kiss of Blarney Stone, Harry, it's great, it's in a little room. And
1: it's amazing how many of them
2: and they
1: think
2: see where it is.
1: It's a stone on the ground.
2: Really?
1: And they don't realise it's actually embedded up in the battlements 120 feet up.
2: So when they get up here, they go, oh, you know what?
1: And my father and his brother years ago used to tell me they'd wait under the castle for the coins to drop down.
2: Yeah, but nowadays you'd be catching iPads and iPhones.
1: You would.
2: Yeah, hotel kiss.
1: Well, they get further back.
0: Yeah. And then, kiss.
1: Right, top me up for another while.
2: The moment's arrived now.
0: You're quite safe.
1: Make sure you go down far enough, because it's got to be a memorable experience. And if you really feel comfortable, open your eyes and you'll see the world upside down.
2: Okay, tell my kids I love them.
3: Sit down there.
2: Right.
3: Lay back, grab the two bears.
2: Grab the two bears.
3: Yes, one. Head back.
2: Okay.
3: Straight down for the bottom stone. And kiss. Watch your head in the way up. Right. Thank you.
2: I don't know whether I'd see the world upside down. I thought I saw my lunch there for a minute.
0: Did you open your eyes?
2: I did, yeah.
0: But it's good, isn't it?
2: So the myth is that's apparently going to give me the gift of the gab.
0: Gift of elephants. And
2: some people might say that I already have the gift of the gab.
1: That's fine, then it just tops it up. So
2: so I'm good for another few years. I top it up your phone.
1: Years. You might have to come back in a couple of years' time.
4: Despite their initial successes, mostly in Leinster, the English conquerors were struggling to maintain control. Beyond the Pale, Ireland was still bandit country.
5: You're not wanted, essentially, quite a lot of the time. And there are raids deep into the Pale, even as late as the 15th century. So you can still be got at. It's not an us versus them. It's a lot more complex than that.
6: The initial period, you would have had adventurers coming to Ireland on the basis that lands were available if you could take and hold them. But as the Anglo-Norman period went on, there were less and less who appeared to be willing to come to Ireland because of the continuing enmity of the native Irish. It was regarded as a very dangerous place to go.
4: And no more dangerous than the north of the country, where the native clans refused to entertain the invaders on any terms. Kings of their own terrain and operating at the furthest reaches from Dublin, the clans of the north would always be uniquely independent.
5: When the Anglo-Normans arrived, John de Courcy did make inroads into Ulster, there's no doubt about it, but it didn't catch on, it didn't hold on. And families like the O'Neill and the O'Donnells were fiercely independent.
7: Landu listens to waiting room music at the dentist.
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7: It feels good to be Boatu. 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

0: There's plenty of references to how lawless it was. Now, when something is referred to as lawless in the English records, all that means is it's not culturally English.
1: In 1315, Donal O'Neill, King of Tyrone, decided to take advantage of long-standing contacts across the sea in Scotland.
2: The King of Northern O'Neill decided it would be a good idea to invite in Edward Bruce, the brother of the Scottish King, Robert Bruce, because the King of Scotland was doing extremely well against the English. The administration in Dublin really wasn't being held in high respect. So Bruce was invited over to become King of Ireland by the native Irish, and he pretty well devastated the country.
1: After defeating the English at the Battle of Bannockburn, Robert Bruce of Scotland looked west to Ireland, knowing that opening a second front would strengthen his hand. As well as a common enemy, Ireland and Scotland had plenty of ties, and he easily gathered support from his Gaelic brothers. That May, Robert's brother Edward landed 6,000 men on the coast at Larne, before marching onto the English garrison castle at Carrickfergus. This would be the first test of the castle, and the siege would last 12 months. During the siege, there was no way out for the defending garrison, forcing them to think of clever methods to use what scarce resources they had.
3: What must life have been like for those 12 months inside the walls of this castle? When you know you're utterly surrounded, you're running out of food.
4: Yes.
3: You've got water, which is huge, but you've got water, but that's it.
4: You have water, and after you've hunted down the last few vermin or cats or dogs or any mice that are
3: anything
4: there,
3: with more than two legs,
4: or
3: basically
4: any of the vegetation, whether it be weeds growing on the walls that you can eat, you start looking at your neighbours.
3: You're sort of sleeping with one eye open then, aren't you?
4: Basically.
3: And in terms of the soldiers that were in here at that time, I mean, right down here behind us, that's where they lived.
4: That's where they
3: lived. So there would have been wooden, you know, houses and construction.
4: Wooden houses, but I suspect that most of them would have slept on the walls, because when you're under siege, you have to have one eye on the enemy the whole time in case they try and climb over the walls.
3: And so, the other eye on your pal looking at you.
4: The garrison could drop things on top of you, and they could drop boiling oil that would scald you. They could set you on fire.
3: Yeah.
4: And
3: one of the they could shoot you with arrows.
4: They could shoot you with arrows. But one of the particular things that they also did, which is very cost effective for a garrison, was to heat up sand so it was red hot. Then they would drop it down onto you, and the red hot sand would get into your armour and would actually burn you to bits.
3: I mean, it's utterly brutal, but it's actually very, very clever, because you're looking for a natural resource, sand. Where will we get some sand? Down to the beach, lads.
1: After a 12-month standoff, the defenders of the castle offered to negotiate terms. Bruce sent in 30 troops for the talks. The garrison closed the doors behind them.
3: And so the food is gone. So the story goes
4: that they ate of their Scottish prisoners.
3: They ate.
4: That's what the story goes. And that's how desperate the garrison would have been. They would have had water, but they wouldn't have had any food. They would have eaten any animal or weed that was growing in the castle, but no food for months.
3: They've eaten 8 of the soldiers.
4: Yes.
3: They're down to nothing now.
4: The food runs out, and in September 1316, the garrison actually surrender on conditions that their lives are spared, and that appears to have happened.
3: They were allowed leave with their lives spared.
4: Allowed to leave, but Edward Bruce stayed in Ireland until he was killed at the Battle of Falkirk in 1318, and there was lots of disruption to population and the crops. There was lots of starvation, and Ireland was left in a wrecked place after he was killed.
1: Although the Bruce campaign was a failure, the English realised that they didn't have the firepower to rule the whole island.
0: In a colonial sense, the Norman invasion failed. It didn't win over the whole island. And in fact, many of the Anglo-Norman families went over to the Gaelic side. They became Gaelicised. There's a saying for them, it's Hiberniores ipsis Hibernum, which is more Irish than the Irish themselves. So they became Irish. And they spoke Irish, they married Irish women, their children were Irish, and they forgot their Anglo-Norman background.
2: I think the Irish fight back begins in the 13th century. It accelerates in the 14th century, partly as a consequence of the Bruce Wars. The Irish were in the ascendancy, and Irish culture, Irish language, laws and so on were expanding their area of use. So Ireland had to be effectively reconquered again.
1: With all to fight for, the building of castles would continue all around the country. So much so that the 15th century would see us become the most castellated country in all of Europe.

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1: Like reggae?
0: Sure.
1: Or a sea shanty?
0: If that's your thing.
1: Or pirate metal.
0: This boat trip is going to be interesting.
2: Don't you love it? Oh, it's so good!
0: It feels good to be Boat You. 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

0: The 20th century saw the dawn of a new type of warfare. Machines ruled the battlefield.
1: Conventional infantry assault across no man's land was bound to fail. Flesh and blood simply could not get through that type of defence.
0: A fierce arms race led to even more deadly weapons.
2: Those gunners on the tanks had rounds in their cannons, and they were ready to execute if they were told to.
0: Behind the lines, the development of powerful and innovative vehicles meant the difference between victory and defeat.
3: This is absolutely one of the unsung heroes of the Second World War.
0: The relentless pursuit of military supremacy would lead to machines capable of destroying humanity itself.
4: There are very few mistakes you could make that wouldn't have some kind of catastrophic consequence.
0: This time, the epic Second World War battle in the North African desert.
5: Rommel is very much a doer, a fast-moving general, somebody who wants to get things done and is prepared to take risks.
0: Facing Rommel, Montgomery's Desert Rats, one of the toughest units in the British Army.
6: And it was meant to be a five-day operation. It turned out to be one of the finest British armoured operations of the Second World War.
1: In a straight-up, stand-up fight, the British had finally been the last man left in the ring.
0: Success relied on both sides' combat machines and their extraordinary firepower.
7: This tungsten core round would punch through the side of the turret and beat around inside until everything was either broken or on fire.
0: Victory in the desert was hard fought, and it changed the outcome of the Second World War.

0: On June 22, 1940, France surrendered to Nazi Germany after a battle lasting just 6 weeks. The German army, the Wehrmacht, stormed over First World War battlefields where their predecessors had been bogged down for 4 years. Both the French army and the British Expeditionary Force, or BEF, had been outmaneuvered.
1: We lacked air cover. We lacked the right weapons and training to go with them. And also the fact was that the BEF had not expected virtually to have to take on the might of the Wehrmacht without the support of the French, whose army was crumbling.
0: In the battle for France, British tanks were exposed as mechanically unreliable and often unable to penetrate the armour of the German panzers. It was a humiliation. But soon a very different battlefront opened up, an opportunity for a second chance. How would the British Army's combat machines fare in the deserts of North Africa? The war in the desert began in September 1940 because of the territorial ambitions of the Italian dictator Benito Mussolini.
1: Mussolini felt deprived of victory. Germany had conquered France, he'd conquered nowhere.
2: Britain was on the ropes in 1940, of course, had withdrawn from France and was beginning to fight the Battle of Britain. This seemed the opportunity for the Italians to move into Egypt.
1: Hitler had no interest in North Africa or the Mediterranean. With the battle for France over, his eyes were fixed firmly eastwards towards Russia. It was Mussolini who was trailing along in the coattails of his glorious ally. His armies deprived of any kind of victory. He wanted a win. He wanted to take North Africa.
0: Mussolini had a huge army in Libya of 250,000 men. His plan was to invade Egypt and seize the strategically important Suez Canal, getting access to the vital oil fields of the Middle East. Opposing the Italians was the 36,000-strong Western Desert Force, made up of British, Australian, and Indian infantry and armoured units. They would soon acquire the nickname first given to the British 7th Armoured Division, the Desert Rats, inspired by the African rodent, the jerboa. One of the tanks the Desert Rats placed their faith in, because of its heavy armour and 2-pound gun, was this machine, a 29-ton British infantry tank known as the Matilda. At the Tank Museum in Bovington in England, a World War II Matilda is being lovingly restored. It gives fascinating insights into the machine and those who made it.
3: It came in for what was a routine bit of maintenance, and it turned into, so far, a 3-year rebuild. The aim is to get as many systems on this vehicle working as if it came out of the factory. There's a certain amount of engineering and archaeology that has to take place when you build something of this kind of historic value. Bolts are cut at certain lengths that are not come off the shelf in order that they fit. Sometimes the sides of them are flattened in order that things can operate.
0: The designers of the Matilda struggled to find an engine big enough to power it. They finally hit upon a solution. Not one, but two 95-horsepower diesel engines. 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
3: This is one of the pair of engines that's fitted to the Matilda tank. 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

0: In 1939, many British companies shifted their production to the war effort. Matilda tanks were constructed by firms such as Harland and Wolff, who also built the Titanic, and the Vulcan foundry in Lancashire, famous for its powerful locomotives. The repair team at Bovington Tank Museum is constantly learning about the ingenuity of the men and women who made the Matildas. One key element of the Matilda's turret has been stripped down and repaired.
1: This component here is called the rotary base junction. Its function is to transfer the electrical and the hydraulic power into the turret.
0: The rotary base junction allows the Matilda's turret to traverse 360 degrees in any direction.
1: This is the fixed part, and the top rotates and carries the hydraulic connections all the way around the turret. Inside this drum is a tower with electrical contacts in. The fixed wires come out from the hull and they're bolted here. They relate to contacts that run down the side of here. And as the turret rotates, it maintains an electrical contact all the way around. In order to strip a component like this down, the electricians and the fitters at the time would have had a number of specialist tools in order to carry this out. We've had to make these special tools, and there's some examples of them here. They get from the Sublime, sometimes to something a little more crude, but it's amazing how sometimes a bit of wood can help. In order to fix this particular component, we had to make upwards of 9 tools. Normally, these would have been issued to the tank crews with the tank when the vehicle went to the regiments.
0: By the summer of 1940, the Desert Rats had about 270 tanks at their disposal, of which 50 were Matildas. On September 13th, 1940, the Desert Campaign began. The Italian

0: operations of the Second World War.
1: Operation Compass essentially set out to destroy the Italians, to destroy their attack from Libya. As the Italians moved rather cumbrously along the coast road, the British forces simply penned them there, whilst O'Connor launched a major flanking attack, striking southward through the desert to roll up a line of frontier forts which the Italians had built and to destroy their army by attack on the flank and rear.
2: The hammer blow was provided by 50 Matilda tanks, which emerged out of the desert at speed. The Italians were thrown into confusion and panic.
3: So we've got this situation where after some of the initial attacks, they're sending the Matilda tanks forward, almost with bravado, to crush down the Italian artillery, and that very quickly sends a level of despair through the Italian military that's infectious. They think they cannot fight against this new British tank that's appearing, which in the end gets this nickname, the Queen of the Desert. Nothing can seem to touch it.
2: One Australian soldier wrote home,
4: "The sound of British tanks terrorised them, and the sight of our bayonets was enough to make them throw up their hands. Fascism. Pah!"
1: Operation Compass had pushed the Italians back. It took them completely by surprise. Their army began to crumble very quickly, and soon the Italians were thinking simply in terms of escape into the relative safety of Libya.

0: Victory over the Italians had done something to repair the damage done by the humiliation of defeat in France. But how would the desert rats fare against a more deadly and sophisticated foe? The legendary German tank commander Erwin Rommel and the lethal combat machines he brought with him.
1: The range and the flat trajectory of the 88 allowed it to reach out to enemy tanks before they were even within range of firing back. The round is leaving the barrel at the speed of 2,200 feet per second.
0: After France fell to the German Blitzkrieg in June 1940, the British and their allies were in need of a victory. They were given a second chance in North Africa when in December the Desert Rats and their combat machines routed the Italian 10th Army, who had hoped to capture Egypt and the Suez Canal. Then, to the surprise of the British,

0: was a chance to turn a victory into a stampede. An officer, Lieutenant General Richard O'Connor, had hastily assembled a flying column of fast vehicles to intercept the fleeing Italians. He gave his men orders to stop them at all costs. Leading the charge were scout cars like this one, built by British manufacturer Daimler and known as the Dingo.
1: The Dingo was designed as a light reconnaissance vehicle and was part of the ethos of the British Army for light mobility, so it acted as eyes and ears. The name Dingo is derived from Australian wild dogs, which is perhaps rather apt as this was used in the desert. As you can see, it's quite a compact vehicle, not very big, just takes two crew. You've got the driver here on the right, gunner on the left, equipped with the 303 Bren gun for self-defence. Armour, not too bad on the front. You've got 30mm plate here, but only 12mm on the side, so not so great on the sides. Obviously, you've got 360 visibility from the top, which is what made it ideal for desert warfare. You can see for miles on the flat desert terrain. If you saw a Dingo coming over the horizon, it meant there was a patrol on the way, which obviously signalled that there were larger forces behind them. So it usually alerted to you that trouble was en route.
0: Accompanying the Dingo as part of O'Connor's flying columns was a vehicle with a better pedigree than any other British combat machine, the Rolls-Royce armoured car. Built on the chassis of the luxury limousine, the Rolls-Royce Silver Ghost, she was powered by a 7.5-litre straight-six engine that gave her a top speed of 45 miles per hour. Both the Royal Air Force and the British Army used these vehicles. By 1940, the armoured cars had been in service for 20 years and nearing the end of their operational life. But they remained popular with the desert rats, with good reason.
2: The tanks, even then, were still not particularly serviceable all the time. They broke down quite often. That meant that the Rolls-Royces themselves were much preferred because they could travel faster, they could travel further, it didn't take as much fuel, and, if you like, the physical footprint, which is the dust, etc., generated by their movement across the desert, was nowhere near as great as the tanks.
0: With a crew of four men, one of whom was a gunner, the Rolls could pack a punch.
2: It had a Vickers mini machine gun, the ones you know from World War I and the trenches in the Somme. Latterly, it had a boys' anti-tank rifle, which was capable of taking out most other armoured cars and some light tanks.
0: The Dingoes, light tanks and armoured cars that made up Lieutenant General O'Connor's flying columns headed south into the desert to race ahead of the Italian 10th Army as they fled back towards Tripoli in Libya.
3: A bold flanking move through the desert, moving fast, hitting hard, exactly what light cavalry would have done in the previous century.
0: They set up roadblocks at a place named Beida Fom, just 30 minutes before the remnant of the Italian 10th Army arrived.
2: It still had a sizeable amount of armour and it still had a sizeable amount of men. The problem it had was it did not expect, out of the morning mist, British armoured vehicles to be blocking the coast road to the south.
3: The armoured cars sealed off the pass and the Italians would have to fight their way through them to get towards Sanctuary. And effectively, after 2 days of fighting, the Italians almost en masse through in the town.
0: O'Connor's plan had exceeded expectations.
3: At the end of the Battle of Beida Fom, British officers were reporting the number of Italian prisoners they had in terms of acreage. They were saying, I have 2 acres of officers and 10 acres of other ranks. So many Italians in the hundreds of thousands surrendering.
0: Despite the victory, the battle marked the end of an era for one of the Desert Rat's best-loved combat machines.
2: Bedafont saw the swansong of the Rolls-Royce as a frontline armoured reconnaissance vehicle with the 7th Armoured Division and with the whole of the British Army in the Western Desert. It had operated in some cases for more than 20 years and was wearing out and wasn't as up-to-date as some of the more modern designs.
0: Operation Compass and the Battle of Baie de Fomme had helped to build the reputation of the Desert Rats. But on the 12th of February 1941, only 5 days after the victory at Baie de Fomme, a more formidable force arrived in North Africa. The German Africa Corps, led by Lieutenant General Erwin Rommel and his columns of deadly panzer tanks. Rommel had made a name for himself commanding a fast-attacking tank division in France in May 1940.
4: Rommel is very much a doer, a fast-moving general, somebody who wants to get things done and is prepared to take risks.
0: But in the desert, the Führer wanted his famous general to employ a more cautious strategy.
3: In terms of the Africa Corps, the Germans, Hitler, had never intended to become involved in a North African war. That was Mussolini's folly as far as he was concerned. Rommel's mission was simply to bolster the Italians. This is an Italian war.
0: Rommel decided to ignore Hitler's orders. He believed it was very much a German war. He would take on the British and their allies. But first, Rommel unloaded a weapon he knew would protect his troops and soften up the enemy. This is the legendary 88mm flak gun. It was a favourite weapon of Rommel's.
5: When he first arrived at Tripoli, and his Africa Corps was just coming into port to support the Italians, one of the first things he did was to send an anti-tank battalion and a mechanized reconnaissance battalion out to the east of Tripoli to screen against the British coming west. And the anti-tank battalion had 88s in it. So one of the first things he did was deploy 88s in a defensive role to guard his entire sphere of operations.
0: Built initially to arm pre-First World War dreadnoughts of the German Navy, the 88 is one of the most versatile weapons in the history of warfare and could be as equally devastating on land as at sea.
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6: It feels good to be Boatu. 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

0: as at sea. So feared were they, the guns were outlawed as part of the Versailles Treaty in 1919, but not for long.
1: When, in 1935, Hitler decides to denounce the Versailles Treaty, the guns are then being produced in most of the major metallurgy plants in Germany.
0: In the rearmed Third Reich, the 88s were to be used as defense against aircraft. The Germans claimed that a shell fired from its 16-foot barrel could reach a height of 32,000 feet.
1: It is designed primarily as a flak, which means Fliegerabwehrkanon, basically anti-aircraft cannon.
0: Then, during the Battle for France in 1940, Rommel gave the 88 a new role, as an anti-tank gun.
2: Rommel sees, though, if you use the 88mm anti-aircraft gun, it has actually an armour-piercing round. He insists they turn and they fire at the oncoming British tanks. And he sees again there, he's got that lesson already before he goes to North Africa. He can see the benefit of firepower, such as the 88mm, against vehicles such as the Matilda II.
1: This is one of the shells for the 88 flak. This one is an anti-tank shell, a solid 22-pound bullet. If we're firing anti-tank, there is no arming of the shell. One of the ammunition loaders will pick the shell up, shove it in the back of the breech of the weapon. Another cannoneer is closing the breech right behind it. In the anti-tank role, the man who is sitting in the gun layer's seat is the one that's actually aiming the gun, and he signals the man behind him to pull the trigger.
3: Fire!
1: The round is leaving the barrel at the speed of roughly 2,200 plus feet per second. Range and the flat trajectory of the 88 allowed it to reach out to enemy tanks before they were even within range of firing back at the 88. Almost 2 miles.
4: They can knock a tank apart from over 2,000 meters. They were very effective use of a weapon that was not actually designed for an anti-tank role.
0: One British tank commander wrote,
5: "I saw three of the leading Matildas stop abruptly and burst into flames. I realized with dismay that the Germans now had an anti-tank gun to which even the Matildas were not immune. I understood clearly that none of our future battles would be as easy as the previous year."
0: Even though the 88's shells carried no explosive, they could inflict terrible damage.
1: This tungsten core round would punch through the side of the turret and beat around inside until everything inside was either broken or on fire. And the lighting on fire is not because it explodes, it's because it's just creating so many sparks as it spins around inside that metal box that anything that's in the tank is going to light up. It's purely kinetic energy weapon.
0: The power of the 88s gave Rommel's men a definite advantage over the desert rats. But Rommel didn't only bring an anti-tank gun to the desert. He had at his disposal another lethal combat machine, the Panzer III. In February 1941, the German Afrika Corps, led by Lieutenant General Erwin Rommel, joined their Italian allies in a campaign to win control of North Africa. Facing them was a British, Australian, Indian, and South African force known as the Desert Rats.
6: One of the big features of the Desert War from 1940 to 1942 is the way the tide turns so quickly from one side to another. The Italians have initial success. The Italians are then beaten effectively by the British. The British take their eyes off the ball. Rommel enters, a favourite of Hitler, somebody who's an ambitious, fast-moving man.
0: Rommel brought with him one of the combat machines the Allies feared most, the 25-ton tank known as the Panzer III.

0: As soon as the sun rises through the morning mist, the regiment starts to roll forward. We disperse into the desert, 40 to 50 kilometers an hour on our TACO. But the nicest is the attack, the German Panzer. Our beautiful, wide, humming Panzer. Panzer. Panzer to the fore.
1: The 18-foot-long Panzer III was designed in 1937 to be the main German frontline tank for any future conflict.
2: As they think the Panzer III is going to be the vehicle that will be leading the attack, will be coming across potentially enemy tanks coming the other way back at it, they want to give it an anti-tank weapon. So they start off by giving it the standard 37mm gun. That's the standard anti-tank gun for the whole German army. Many countries in the 1930s have anti-tank guns about this caliber.
1: But the battle for France showed the Germans that the Panzer lacked sufficient firepower. The demand for a bigger gun came from the very top of the Nazi hierarchy.
2: Now, very quickly, Hitler, who is so influential on German tank design, he's arguing for more protection on tanks, for more firepower.
1: So under the Führer's direction, the Panzer III was equipped with a 50mm gun, far out-muscling the British tanks. Unfortunately for the British, a similar gun upgrade on the Matilda tank proved impossible.
2: One of the biggest problems about putting a new gun on a tank is this idea of upgrading the vehicle by increasing its firepower. The turret circumference, the diameter there, tends to limit how big a gun you can fit in.
1: The Matilda has a small turret circumference, which meant that an upgrade from its two-pounder just wasn't feasible.
2: The Panzer III has a much larger turret ring. That potential it has for getting more firepower means the Panzer III lasts longer in frontline service than the Matilda does.
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0: The tough conditions in North Africa meant that further adaptations to the design of the Panzer III were essential.
1: The other issue about the desert, of course, is just the physical landscape they're going to have to cope with. That landscape with rock, with sand, with grit, all the time, that's getting into the vehicle. You've got dust that can choke your filters. They're trying to keep those clean all the time so the engines don't stall. All these factors make desert warfare that much harder than perhaps the sort of scenarios, Northwest Europe, that these tanks have actually been designed for. So in the back, there's a Maybach TRM 120 engine. That now has, for North African campaign, extra filtration put on it to help get the dust out before it actually reaches the engine to help cool that engine in the rear.
0: This system helped the Panzer III achieve a top speed of 25 miles per hour. Although it was faster than most of the British tanks, the Panzer was still vulnerable to attack. A further modification was necessary.
1: You'll see there's an extra almost inch of armour plate has been added as spaced armour at the front of the vehicle. That's where they thought they were most likely to be struck. That's where they put that extra protection on.
0: The three-year desert conflict between the Panzers of the German Afrika Korps and the tanks of the Desert Rats took place over a stretch of land that bordered the sea, no more than 40 miles wide.
2: And the problem is that the front line, if you like, was 1,500 miles long, and the desert war was called a pendulum. As the Allies advanced, the Germans retreated. As the Germans advanced, the Allies retreated.
0: Rommel used ingenious tactics against the Allies, earning him the nickname the Desert Fox.
2: His dynamism, his charismatic leadership, the lightning speed with which he moved and the instinctive feel he had for desert warfare made him a legend.
0: Rommel would lure the British tanks to attack his anti-tank screen. As they broke through, they would be ambushed by 88mm flak guns. Meanwhile, the Panzers would attack the British flank and rear.
1: From the British point of view, we ended up, if we weren't careful, doing cavalry charges against German positions where the Panzers would tempt the British forward, disappear behind a screen of anti-tank guns, and the British would afterwards be left licking their wounds, wondering what went wrong. Later on, as we get better at those tactics in the desert, we're less likely to fall for those sort of tricks that Rommel actually does of seducing the British into attacks.
0: In August 1942, after 2 years of fighting, Rommel had pushed the Desert Rats back to what was known as the El Alamein Line in Egypt. If the Germans broke through, North Africa was lost.
2: The British, if they have to retreat further east, then Alexandria, Cairo, the whole of the Delta is open to the enemy. El Alamein for the British had to be the last-ditch defence line.
0: The situation was so serious. In Cairo, the British burnt official papers in case they fell into enemy hands. But could there be hope for the Desert Rats? Mechanized reinforcements appeared in the shape of a new, more powerful American tank, designed to take the fight to the Panzers, the M3 Grant.
3: And it really improved the British chances of being able to take the Germans on head-to-head.
0: And a new British commander arrived to take on Rommel, Lieutenant General Sir Bernard Law Montgomery.
2: If Monty was on the job, the ordinary Tommy thought he would get the job done.
0: By August 1942, 3 years after the start of the Second World War, the commander of the German Afrika Korps, Erwin Rommel, had pushed the Allied force known as the Desert Rats back to El Alamein in Egypt. The strategically important port of Alexandria was only 60 miles away. If the Germans broke through, North Africa was lost. Morale among the Desert Rats was low. German tanks dominated the battlefield. One man was given the task of achieving victory. Britain's Lieutenant General Sir Bernard Law Montgomery.
2: Montgomery has been described as being, by one of his own subordinates, as quick as a ferret and just about as likable. But the men believed in him because he had this great charisma and confidence. Somehow, Monty was the British version of Rommel. If Monty was on the job, the ordinary Tommy thought he would get the job done.
0: On the 23rd of October, Montgomery began the Desert Rats' fight back. They launched Operation Lightfoot. Monty was determined, in his words, to kick Rommel out of Africa for good.
2: On the 23rd of October, the battle begins with this huge, iconic artillery barrage, the night sky lit up by the flashes of hundreds of Allied guns, pounding the German positions. Montgomery's plan is the British would launch a feint in the south to draw the Germans southward. At the same time, British infantry will push two corridors through the German minefields and through their defences to allow the armour to pass through and attack the German tanks.

0: Rommel was outnumbered. Along a 40-mile front, he had 100,000 men and 675 tanks, compared with Montgomery's 150,000 men and 1,000 tanks. And many of these were new American tanks, especially adapted for desert warfare, like the 30-ton M3 Grant. The M3 Grant had exactly what the desert rats needed: greater firepower. To match the German panzers, a 75mm gun had been added to the right-hand side of the tank. The turret with its 37mm gun was offset to the left for balance.
1: The M3 Grant is really the first tank that the British were able to field in the desert that had a 75mm gun. Previously, they had been fielding smaller caliber weapons. A lot of the tanks had, for instance, a 2-pounder cannon. The Grant really was a surprise to the Germans when they were actually being hit by 75mm shells at distances of more than 1,200 meters.
2: The Grant tank was something of a hybrid because it mounted a 75mm gun in its hull and a 37mm in its turret. This was something of an odd arrangement because the main firepower had less traverse than the smaller turret.
0: The Grant is a modified version of a tank known as the M3 Lee. The British asked for changes to its communication system.
1: The Lee tank actually had a crew of 7 individuals. The Grant only had 6 men, and that was because the British asked for the radios to actually be put in the turret. American tanks had the radio down in the hull. So this allowed the British to have one less man necessary to operate the radio. It sounds like with one less man, it would be very roomy in there. It's really not. It's very tight.
0: The M3 Grant performed well in the desert, but wasn't without its flaws. Most tanks were welded constructions, but the Grant was riveted, which meant that when under fire, it was a hazard to those inside.
1: If those rivets are hit by an incoming shell, they can actually shear off inside the tank and create a ricochet effect that's very dangerous for the crew.
0: The Grant had an aircraft petrol engine built by the American company Wright Continental. Although its top speed was a decent 25 miles per hour, it was a devil to start.
1: It's got an airplane engine in the back, a radial engine, which needs to be cranked before you start the vehicle. It's quite the workout for the individual who gets lucky enough to be chosen to be the man cranking that engine. And you have to spin it about 50 times to make sure the oil gets into all of the cylinders. It still was certainly a significant weapon on the battlefield, and it really improved the British chances of being able to take the Germans on head-to-head.
0: Despite their new tanks and their numerical strength at El Alamein, for almost a week after Operation Lightfoot began, the Desert Rats had failed to break through the German and Italian lines.
3: The battle is incredibly intense. The attrition in terms of armour on both sides is very high. Montgomery is utterly ruthless. He will not abandon a plan once it's been set in motion. But even he realises that Operation Lightfoot isn't going to achieve final breakthrough.
0: At El Alamein, there was another battle going on. A war fought behind the scenes by the engineers on both sides to keep their tanks repaired and operational. Fighting in the desert was punishing for the men and their combat machines.
3: The desert is very harsh terrain. It's largely waterless. The rocky surface, it's not all smooth sand, is murderously hard on vehicles. It degrades tank tracks. It shreds tyres, the dust clogs engines.
0: Those who maintain World War II tanks today, some former tank crew themselves, are only too aware of the dedication of those tank engineers.
4: A lot is said of the camaraderie that exists between the crewmen that work on one of these vehicles, and having done it myself, you know, you never experience teamwork and a sense of purpose when 4 people, which is the amount of people it takes to run this machine, all have to work in concert in order to navigate over terrain, spot targets, load the correct ammunition, pick up the targets, fire and hit them. In order for all that to work, once that breaks and that vehicle is broken down, another gang of people come up and turn, and in very adverse conditions, such as in the desert, without often the correct equipment in order to fix it, they have to repair this thing in under fire sometimes and get it back going again. Part of the reason that we do this kind of work is a homage to those people and the people that crewed the tanks in the first place.
0: By early November 1942, short of fuel and weakened by 5 days of fighting at El Alamein, Rommel only had 35 serviceable tanks left. Montgomery came up with a plan codenamed Operation Supercharge that he believed would finish off the Desert Fox Rommel once and for all. A combined force of tanks, infantry and artillery would smash their way through enemy lines, destroying their tanks and supply routes. It worked.
3: The German line is fractured, the armour pours through. By the 2nd of November, his tanks shot up and strafed by British planes because British now have air superiority. Rommel realises the game's up, he's going to have to retreat. But of course Hitler orders him not to give an inch. He has to stand and die, and it's typical Hitler command. He just thinks it's like some kind of medieval battle where you stand and hold your ground at the last man. Rommel ignores Hitler's command and begins a retreat. And that retreat this time never stops. That retreat goes on until May 1943, when the Germans and the Italians finally surrender at Tunis, and the Desert War is over.
0: Cyril Jolly, a British tank commander, wrote,
5: "As the sun rose, it was marvellous to see again the brigade spread out in open battle formation, with the plumes of sand billowing in the wake of each tank and vehicle, as we moved in a wide arc to cut off and encircle the enemy."
0: It was a costly victory. A total on both sides of about 5,000 men were killed at El Alamein. It was a significant turning point in World War II.
3: Before El Alamein, the Allies had never won a major victory. After El Alamein, they never suffered a major defeat. It was the tipping point of the war.
0: A better supported and better equipped British force had finally made up for their humiliation in France.
3: After 3 years of continuous defeat, of privation, of terror, of German invasion, finally, British armies had done what British armies always did in the past, had won a famous British victory. The pride of Germany's forces, Rommel and the Afrika Corps, the best that Germany had, had been defeated by the British Eighth Army.
0: The Desert Rats and their combat machines had ultimately triumphed over the elements and Rommel's army.
3: In a straight-up, stand-up fight, the British had finally been the last man left in the ring.
0: And now, with American manpower and American armour, victory over the Third Reich was closer to becoming a reality.

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0: It feels good to be Boatyou. 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

0: I had the occasion to talk to him without any other company. And I told him we will have the opportunity to attack London when London is covered by fog, and we can fly with everything we have ready, even with the Junker 52, like we did in Warsaw. And he said, stop it, stop it. I don't want to hear this. The whole attack on England is against my opinion, against my willing.
1: Well, this is an engine that way mounted. The Daimler-Benz was inverted.
2: In the centuries since powered flight began, thousands of models of aircraft have come and gone. All but a handful of historic planes have been consigned to the scrap heap or the museum gallery. But there exists a core of devoted enthusiasts keeping the world's greatest aircraft operational and often still flying. These are the stories of those machines and those people making history come alive. Each one, a plane resurrection.

0: This 109 carries a fascinating caricature on the fuselage. It's recognisably Mickey Mouse, but he's smoking a cigar. That's the markings of the aircraft flown by Adolf Galland, one of the top German aces of World War II. And I have a personal experience there because years ago I recovered a British Hurricane fighter, which investigation and research proved had actually been shot down by Adolf Galland. So I wrote to the great man describing the combat and the research information that I had at that time, and he wrote back and had checked his information and confirmed, yes, the Hurricane that we had recovered was his 54th victim, Count Manfred Beckett Jeannin. But as a youngster then, I was amazed that he had taken the trouble to help me out. He also was something of a character as well. He didn't necessarily agree with some of the tactics that were forced upon him, particularly during the Battle of Britain, when, after severe losses, the 109 pilots were told they had to fly closer escort to the bombers. It was much better for the morale of the bomber crews, but it put the 109s at a disadvantage against the British Spitfires and Hurricanes, because they weren't free hunters as fighters should have been, and as the Americans would later do. But back in 1940, Galland chafed at the bit because he wasn't allowed to use his aircraft as he wanted to.
1: Adolf Galland, born in 1912, learned to fly in his teens and enjoyed a meteoric rise to success in aviation. Before the Second World War, he joined the German national carrier Lufthansa and gained his commercial license. However, his overseas flights of the future would be altogether more sinister than tourism sorties. When the Luftwaffe formed its Condor squadrons to support the government of General Franco in the Spanish Civil War, Galland volunteered, honing his skills and in particular developing his own style of ground attack. This experience served him well, and on his return to Germany, he developed tactics for future invasions and indeed, literally, wrote the instruction manual on ground attack. After persuading his superiors that he was fit for a move to a fighter role, he began his long relationship with the definitive Messerschmitt fighter. He flew ground attack once more in Poland, but then as the focus of the Nazi war machine turned west, he became embroiled in the confrontation that became known as the Battle of Britain. Galland was terrifyingly successful. By the end of July 1940, his total kills over the south of England was 57. As we've heard, his 54th downing, a Hurricane, was recovered by a British aviation archaeology group, but Galland wasn't satisfied to return from the confrontation with the RAF a hero. He remained in France with his unit, and by 1941 had almost reached 100 aerial victories. Oddly enough, his success may have saved his life. His colleague and friend Werner Mölders, commanding the German fighter forces, suffered an accident that took his life. Galland succeeded him, but his superiors decided that rather than lose another valuable leader in combat, they would, in effect, ground him from combat, forbidding him to fly any more active sorties. Galland's success as a leader and his standing with his pilots was legendary. He was respected as a warrior by both sides of the conflict. However, his boss, Field Marshal Hermann Göring, held him in rather lower esteem. The two were constantly at loggerheads over tactics. The story of the ME-109, the aircraft that represented all that was German, including a Daimler-Benz engine, up against all that was British, Merlin-powered Spitfires and Hurricanes, starts with a very peculiar twist. Messerschmitt Project No. P-1034 began in March 1934, and by May a mock-up of the type was on the shop floor at Messerschmitt's Bayerische Flugzeugwerke. The aircraft design was renamed as Type BF-109, the next in sequence from design numbers allocated by the central government. The first prototype, wearing a civil registration, D-IABI, was ready in May 1935, but the German-built engines were not. Incredibly, the scourge of the RAF in the Battle of Britain took to the air with a Rolls-Royce Kestrel 6 engine, acquired in a swap deal with the UK manufacturers. That curious hybrid made its maiden flight, piloted by Hans-Dietrich Bubi Knoetsch, and was delivered in September 1935 to the Luftwaffe's test centre. By this time, a second prototype was built, with a German Jumo engine, and that flew the following May. By the summer of 1936, an aircraft existed, in a basic form, that would go on to become the spearhead of the Luftwaffe's campaign, first in Spain as the Condor Squadron, and then across Europe as part of the Nazi Blitzkrieg, and on to the skies of Britain.
0: Adolf Galland gained his victories on the Western Front. It was by many regards harder on the Western Front than on the Eastern Front, where aces achieved 100, 200, 300 victories against inferior Russian aircraft, although, of course, the Russians improved. But in the early days with this aircraft, they had the Experten, the Luftwaffe aces, and the quality of the Luftwaffe was amazing. But then came a problem.

0: a problem.
1: The ME-109, although highly capable, flattered to deceive in combat with Russia. The Soviet machinery was inferior, often poorly built and unreliable, and the standard of pilots was highly variable. The German forces wreaked havoc with the Russian flyers in the early stages of the battle over the Eastern Front, many pilots believing that they and their machines were almost invincible. Once they assumed a Russian defeat was at hand, they returned to focus on Britain, imagining that all would be easy going.
0: With the British and the Americans, you would fly a tour of so many hours. Then you would be given time for R&R. You might then go to a training role to spread that knowledge. The Germans did not adopt that approach. If you were in combat, very often you flew until you were prisoner of war or were killed. That meant, in time, the Luftwaffe quality and strength was diluted, because with the war turning against them, the courageous pilots of 109s, many of the experts, the aces, were killed. The quality of their replacements was not there because they were not given enough training time. And as the British, the Americans, the Allies increased the quality and their Mustangs and Thunderbolts and Lightnings and Spitfires and developed, the 109 struggled. During the Battle of Britain, a problem became apparent when Spitfires were chasing ME-109s. To evade the Spitfire, the 109 could push its nose down and go immediately into a dive. Because the Merlin engine had a carburetor, that meant that pushing the nose down created negative G, which had affected the float in the carburetor, which caused a hesitation in the engine performance, and that meant that the ME-109 could escape. The Spitfire had a tremendous advantage in a peculiar way, because psychologically we used the Spitfire as an image. There are historians, and you can argue, you put two historians in a room about the ME-109 or the Spitfire, and if one supports one and one supports the other, they may never agree. They were both effective aircraft. But it became legendary, of course, during the Battle of Britain, when Goring asked Adolf Galland what did he want, and he said he wanted a squadron of Spitfires. He meant in that context, actually, that the Spitfire was a brilliant aircraft, but he was frustrated by Goring's demand that his Messerschmitts stay close to the bombers. That was not the best way of using the fighters. The Spitfire was actually probably a better escort fighter than the 109. But in saying that, Galland created a legend, and it's said that there were pilots shot down, German pilots shot down during the Battle of Britain, that felt it was perhaps a little bit of a slight if they were shot down by Hurricanes and not Spitfires. This is the sort of stuff of legend, really, but it contributed to the legend that has become today the Spitfire that is revered within aviation circles.
1: As the war continued and resources to create entirely new types of aircraft became scarce, a whole slew of unusual ME-109 variants sprang from the basic design. The Germans experimented with a twin Mustang-style dual fuselage version of the 109, the 109Z, designed as a heavy fighter and fighter bomber. It reached production standards, but the factory containing it was bombed in 1943, destroying the concept airframe. Germany had considered an aircraft carrier project, and accordingly the 109 was modified with an arrestor hook, reinforced undercarriage for catapult launches, and a greater wingspan. However, when the Graf Zeppelin carrier was cancelled, the seven converted T variants were redeployed as short takeoff and landing, land-based fighters. Finally, and perhaps most extraordinarily, it emerged that while Messerschmitt were developing their successful 262 jet fighter, with its shark nose and

bases. And then what they did is they had a number of 109s, but while he was proceeding by vehicle from one base to another, they would fly the aircraft in and repaint it so it would look very different. It looked like lots and lots of Messerschmitt 109s, quite apart from Dorniers and Heinkels and everything else in this Luftwaffe. So the Luftwaffe became a feared image during the early days of the Second World War, and rightfully so, because when war broke out, these aircraft, with pilots who had flown in the Condor Legion in Spain, they had combat experience. They had developed some of the fighting tactics of the 109 in Spain. The finger four formation, particularly with two elements, became one of the best formations for fighter pilots to fly. It didn't have the rigidity of the British Vic of III, where you were too busy trying to keep an eye on your position in the formation. It had that easier flexibility. You could watch the skies. And bearing in mind that it took something like 4 seconds to shoot down an aircraft, you had to be covering the skies everywhere and covering your tail very much so.

very much so. It may come as a surprise to think that the ME-109 was actually blooded in the Spanish Civil War. And that was a war between ideologies. The fascist ideology with Franco's armies and the Republican ideology, the communist ideology. And the Germans took advantage of that in many ways. They used the Condor Legion, which were German aircraft and airmen fighting in Spain, and it became something of a proving ground for them to develop the aircraft, develop the tactics. So when they entered the Second World War, ME-109 pilots, many of them had combat experience, and that gave them a distinct advantage. Plus, of course, the aircraft was very much a contender against the inferior aircraft flown by gallant airmen in France, in Poland, in Holland. But the Luftwaffe, with the Blitzkrieg tactics, seemed to roll over and overwhelm everything. From the 10th of May, the invasion, the Blitzkrieg that resulted in Dunkirk and the retreat of the Allies to Britain,

0: standing on its own, standing alone, with the support of its Commonwealth and Empire as it was then. But against it was this formidable aircraft with German bombers, the Stuka, the Heinkel 111, the Dornier 17. And there then became another noticeable weakness for the 109. It was designed very much as a short-range interceptor. And the Germans then ended up with the need to protect their bombers.
1: The need foisted upon Gallen to deploy his aircraft in protection of the bombers still targeting the UK caused him to clash constantly with his superiors, up to and including Goering. He believed in a freewheeling confrontation that would take the RAF on one-to-one, rather than simply waiting for the Spitfires, Hurricanes and others to attack the slow-moving bomber formations. He felt the battle should still be taken to the enemy, a tactic that proved effective in the late stages of the war for the fighters accompanying daylight raids on Berlin. He, though, was stuck in northern France, following orders. In later years, he remained bitterly critical of these tactics and recalled, in this rare French interview in the early 1960s, how, in a bout of frustration, he discarded his hard-won medals.
2: We're here on the Pas-de-Calais, where I lived for a year and a half. I arrived here as a captain, and I left as a colonel. I'll show you where we flew. We had around 30 minutes duration here, but the aircraft that landed, in distress, they were on the beach here, like the carcasses of aircraft washed up. There we are, down there. That's the area. Our shelters are gone now. They were down there, but that's the way of nature. The medals that the heroic Gallant won are thrown away now, ripped from his jacket and thrown at the feet of Goering one day. He thought that his men would be treated like cowards if they broke away from the bombers, only to then see their charges massacred by the English hunters. He says the Messerschmitts had about an hour and a half endurance, enough to fly to London and back. But if they broke away to continue the fight, then, when they got here, they'd see the red light on the controls, with no fuel remaining. He says they were like dogs being held on the leash. The bitterness of the German pilots couldn't be held in, and one day, when he was asked what he wanted to do the job, he told Goering, "Spitfires, Herr Feldmarschall, Spitfires."
1: Gallant was a brilliant strategist and, unhappy with the restrictions placed on him, took his complaints to Adolf Hitler himself, explaining a plan he had hatched to take advantage of London's smog, its pea-super weather. Gallant proposed he avoid the RAF altogether, who would be grounded in the fog, by his aircraft accompanying bombers to follow the Thames from its estuary on to London by dead reckoning and radio range finding, carpet bombing the city to ruins. The response he received from the Führer, though, wasn't what he expected.
3: I had the occasion to talk to him without any other company. And I told him we will have the opportunity to attack London when London is covered by fog, and we can fly with everything we have available, even with the Junkers 52, like we did in Warsaw. And he said, "Stop it, stop it. I don't want to hear this. The whole attack on England is against my opinion, against my willing. I could stop it. The English population is of such high class, and they are so similar to the Germans that I hate to fight England."
4: The Kavanagh Flight Museum has an ME-109 in its collection, or a BF-109, depending on your viewpoint, or to be more accurate, an Hispano HA-1112 Bouchon. Because after the war, the 109 re-engined with a Merlin engine was used by the Spanish Air Force as the Bouchon. The Cavanagh Museum's example does have a pedigree in as much as it was manufactured in Germany in 1943 as a BF/ME-109. Historians argue backwards and forwards today about what is the correct designation for the aircraft. The more common term now is ME for Messerschmitt 109.
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0: In its new home in Texas, the 109-style Bouchon is in illustrious, very varied company.
1: The Cavanaugh Collection is a really, really unique collection in that we have everything from World War I rotary engines up to you know, early generation jets, like in the F-86 and the Panther and all that. And even though we don't fly the jets anymore, you know, it takes every kind of skill to work here, everything from castor oil to jet fuel, you know. And so, unlike the B-29 and the B-24, where we just specialized in one particular kind of thing, we've got about 7 different kinds of round engines here alone, and 2 different kinds of inline engines, just of the V-12 series. Then we've got the Ranger engine and the PT-19. We've got helicopters with turbine engines. We've got jets with turbine engines. We've got twin-engine R2000-powered Caribou. We've got 2 B-25s with 2600s on them. So we've got a lot of different kinds of engines to work on, and we've got an engine guy named Dwayne here who's one of the absolute best round engine guys I've ever known in my life, and he can work on inline ones too, but we tend to have the inline ones worked on by the people who built the engines for us, and that's more for not even liability reasons, but it's a quality control thing. They're able to come check up on their own work and make sure that they're happy with how the engines are running and everything. But the mechanics we have here, they're capable of working on any of them. You know, they're not scared to call for help if they need it. You know, we keep a lot of other organizations on speed dial. We're not scared to call and say help. You know, some people won't do that. I'll do that in a heartbeat. I don't mind. I'm fortunate to have a lot of friends and acquaintances in this business, and it doesn't bother me a bit to call them and say, hey, I'm stuck, or my guys are stuck. Can you help us out? And that's the great thing about Warbirds. You're never told no. Everybody is always willing to bend over and help you, provided you'll help them back when they need it. So this is very much a scratch each other's back kind of business to be in.
2: The fuselage was actually one of the original ones from Spain that came over from Germany. So it's got the German markings on it and data plates and all. Apparently it was crated up and left there, and after the war somebody went, oh wow, look here, and the Spanish added the wings to it and got it flying again, and it was in the Battle of Britain movie. It was just a taxi.
1: In fact it was one of, I think there was 3 maybe 5 that were just for ground scenes alone, and of all the airplanes that were there that Connie Edwards took as payment, this is one he told me years ago, before the Cavanaugh Collection even acquired it, he told me that was one of the airplanes he left behind because it was in some of the worst shape of any of them. It had been in pieces from, I don't know if the Spanish had an accident with it or it was just a parts bird, but by the time it came to the U.S., it had been flying with at least 3 different owners in the U.K. It had a couple of accidents, but were all repaired. And then, I don't remember what year it was that Oshkosh it got ran into by a truck.
2: By a
1: fuel truck ran into it, and it got trailered back home and went to Breckenridge and Nelson Ezel, and he restored it into the markings that it's in today, which is more authentic for Adolf Galland's markings and everything like that. And then it only flew a couple of times after that,
2: right?
1: You know, to Las Vegas and back or something.
2: I took an air-to-air shot of it and sent it to Galland, and he autographed it and said, great airplane, and sent it back to me. So that's kind of one of my little mementos of the airplane.
3: In a design from Willy Messerschmitt and Robert Lusser, the 109 is the world's most produced fighter aircraft, with some 33,000 of them being manufactured under their various guises.
0: The postscript to the 109 service in the Second World War is as convoluted as the contrails it left in battle over the skies of Britain. Despite the fact that the aircraft was basically obsolete by 1945, the jigs and tooling used for its production were still in place and producing parts in 7 different factories. Engines were in short supply, but airframes, whole, partially complete, and as components, abounded. Messerschmitt themselves were prohibited from manufacturing aircraft for 10 years after the war, turning their attention to the somewhat more mundane bubble car market. But their suppliers and subcontractors from the conflict had no such restriction. Thus, production lines sprang up in Spain, at first using a Hispano-Suiza engine, and then to make the Rolls-Royce Merlin-powered Bouchon, a marginally improved 109 made by the Hispano Aviation Company, with the legendary English power plant replacing the German engine. These were reasonably capable, not best loved by pilots, but manufactured until, astonishingly, 1958, and sold to many emerging countries' air forces. Both the Israeli and Egyptian air forces flew cloned 109 variants, ironically, alongside the very Spitfires that were their mortal enemies just a few years earlier. Many Bouchons found their way into the legendary Battle of Britain movie, after which they were snapped up by the nascent warbird community. It's for this reason that the majority of what appear to be ME-109s on the warbird circuit are, like the Kavanagh example, in fact Spanish. The Texas version does at least have a little more provenance, as it is based on an original German airframe. The other notable post-war clone was the Czech-built Avia S-199. Once again, the original 109 airframe design proved adequate, but a full-quality reproduction seemed doomed from the start. A number of original Daimler-Benz engines destined for the type were destroyed in a factory explosion, and the replacement chosen was a far less elegant solution than the Spanish Merlin decision. The Czechs opted for the Jumo engine from the HE-111 bomber, but bizarrely opted for the huge paddle propeller also. The engine lacked the ability to have a cannon firing from the propeller boss, as the original 109 did, so guns in pods were added to the wing, producing an aircraft far more likely to destroy itself and its pilot than the enemy. The unlucky recipients of this airborne calamity were the Israeli Air Force, acquiring them in a clandestine deal. However, once the shooting started in the conflict with Egypt, the Israelis realized they had, as the saying goes, bought a lemon. The final nail in the coffin proved to be the interrupter gear used for guns firing through the arc of the prop. It wasn't wholly reliable and led to a number of incidents where hapless pilots of the IAF 101 squadron opened fire only to shoot off their own propellers. Despite its horrendous reputation, the Avia, in a couple of variants, served for over a decade with the Czech armed services, perhaps more to the credit of the pilot's skill than the aircraft itself.

0: product of the pilot's skill than the aircraft itself.
1: If you look at it, you might say, hang on a minute, it's a Bouchon. It's got a Merlin engine, the exhaust stacks aren't in the right place. But this particular example was actually built in Germany in 1943 as a 109 and then went to Spain. It was going to be part of a deal for the Spanish to have ME-109s, and they did. But after the end of the war, there was a problem getting the Daimler-Benz engines for the 109. And ingenious as ever, the Spanish then came up with the idea of putting Merlins in. And so we end up with what this aircraft would be today, the Bouchon.
2: The first 109 flew with a Kestrel engine, a Rolls-Royce product. So it started out with a British engine in it, and then it went on through the German, and then, you know, even the Israelis had one. The Czechoslovakians built one that had a UMO engine in it. And then the Daimler-Benz engine was the main one that most people are used to, the DB601, 605 series. And then it ended its life with another Rolls-Royce product in it. The Merlin series is behind us now.
1: The ME-109, of course, is associated with a very dark regime, the Nazi regime. And there are many horror accounts that echo from World War II to the present day. But there is an occasional brightness. And perhaps the 109 has a touch of that brightness in the story of Franz Stigler. A German fighter ace, combat comes across a badly damaged, stricken B-17 Flying Fortress flown by Charlie Brown, a rookie crew. And it seemed as though they were destined to go no further. But Stigler looked with amazement at the battered and shattered Boeing bomber trying desperately to get home. And in chivalry and compassion, he allowed the aircraft to continue on its way. And later that encounter became the subject of a best-selling book that tells us, even within the dark side of humanity, as represented by Nazi ideology, you would occasionally get a glimpse of a brighter light in compassion and humanity, as evidenced by Franz Stigler.
3: The giveaway on this, being a Merlin, a Bouchon, is the fact that the exhaust stack is up here. With the Daimler-Benz series of engines, it would be down here, because while this is an engine that way mounted, the Daimler-Benz was inverted, so it was upside down. It also had an advantage in the earlier days, the Battle of Britain, that it was a direct injection engine. It didn't have carburation, which meant that if a 109 pilot with a Spitfire or a Hurricane on his tail wanted to get away, he had a better diving ability. So he would push his nose down and go. For the Spitfire or the Hurricane, what he would have to do was roll, half roll, and then go down. And that could take vital seconds that might allow the German pilot to escape. Make no doubt about it that the 109 held its own through a series of developments with Allied fighters. It wasn't the most produced fighter from nothing.
2: A lot of people think that the propellers spun the other direction because the engine was upside down. And I don't know why people think that, because if you roll an airplane, the engine still spins the same direction. So if you had the original Daimler engine in it, it spun the same direction that this one does. You know, sitting from the back of it, it spins clockwise from the backside. The DB605 or 601, they did the very same thing. The UMO engine that they put in the Czechoslovakian version, those did spin the other direction. And that's... it has bad enough handling characteristics anyway, but the one at the UMO engine really made it a bear because it had a really broad cord propeller on it and a lot of horsepower, and the airfoil of the airplane was not set up to handle that. So it just kind of went wherever it went, wanted to. It was bad enough ground handling without adding that to the mix. I've always been told a quarter of Messerschmitt airplanes were destroyed in takeoff and landing accidents. I don't think that's actually the case, but it's probably not too far off. There was a good percentage lost in takeoff and landing accidents, whether it be the Hispano version, the Czechoslovakian version, or the actual German ones. The little skinny landing gear, the tires, the way they cant outwards and everything. It's a friend of mine that's flown Paul Allen's Messerschmitt up in Seattle. He told me, he said, oh, you land it straight, you know, make it a straight approach, land straight, it'll go straight. He said, but if it start going sideways and you let it do it, it's going to keep going sideways as long as you don't get on top of it. He said, but the problem is, by the time you realize you've gone sideways in it, it's too late. You should have stopped it before it ever started. So there are people who fly them. I've obviously never flown one, but the people who fly them tend to either really love them or really, really hate them. I know people who say they'd happily go to war in this. It's a wonderful little airplane. But on the other hand, I know guys who've gotten out of them and, you know, crossed themselves and said never again once they got out of the airplane. The last guy that got out of it, he just kind of put his hands on his knees and breathed real hard. He's like, one more time, survived it once more. And around then is when the decision was made. We've pressed our luck long enough with this because it was being flown off of concrete and asphalt. There wasn't grass fields to operate this one off of. So, and out here in Texas where the wind blows so bad and everything, it's not always the best place to fly an airplane like this. Same reason we don't fly a lot of World War I replicas. So the decision was made, let's just pickle it. But it's perfectly preserved. The engine's preserved. The radiators and everything's preserved. We could pull this out in 6 weeks' time, probably have it flying. Probably less than that. Relatively easy.
4: When we had our Spitfire, we were flying the two together, we kept having problems with one of the radiators. And it would take two guys about 9 man-hours, or 9 to 13, to change it out, change the seals, put it back in and all. And we had both of them down in Houston for an air show. Messerschmitt started leaking. So I packed up tools and we drove down there expecting to be something like the Spitfire. And from the time we drained it, changed out the seal, dropped the radiator, changed the seals out, put it back up, filled it up, pulled it out and run it, less than an hour. It's amazing. We could have flown down there and fixed it. But, it's just the wings come off in about 30 minutes. Everything was designed to it's an amazing airplane, just the way they designed it to be simple. A lot of it so they could hide it, I'm sure, you know, carry it down different streets, back alleys and all, but it's a great airplane to work on.
2: The thing that I don't like about it from a mechanical standpoint is it has the original drum brakes on it, and now there is a disc brake conversion, and everyone over in the UK who flies the Bouchons over there, I've been told that they wouldn't do it if they had the original drum brakes on it. So that would be one thing that I would be more comfortable having if we ever went to fly it again. But it would be a comparatively easy airplane to get in the air again.
4: Well, the rear part of the canopy, you know, the canopy folds over. The back part is actually like a drogue chute. And when we got it, it's kind of funny that we had it before. It sealed all that up, I guess, to keep water out of it. Well, you couldn't pull the pin and it wouldn't eject because of all that. So we cleaned all that up, put new springs in there, loaded the springs up. So it's designed to actually pop off and almost act like a drogue chute and pull it off with it. And so we, you know, got all that working. But when we had all the brake issues when we were flying it, I would get in it. Usually we'd adjust the brakes before every flight and I'd taxi it around. And I was wedged in there so tight that my shoulders, I get bruises from taxiing. I could never fly it. I'm just too big to get in there.
2: And originally, this one doesn't have the armor plate hanging behind the pilot's head anymore, but originally that canopy that you flip over, that section weighs close to 90 pounds with that armor in there and everything. In fact, there was a cartoon in one of the CAF magazines back in the early 80s about it sounding like a coffin lid slamming and the fact that it weighed 90 pounds and you couldn't get it open with one arm by yourself anymore.

0: The 109 is a legend. It served in all theatres. Okay, it had its issues like any aircraft. It had its vices. One of the vices, the very narrow undercarriage. The difficulty seeing out of this cockpit. Now, I'm sitting, the cockpit canopy is open. There was also a grumble from many pilots that you couldn't fly with this canopy open because, as you'll see here, it is all hinged. And if I was flying this, there is that worry that looking around you, these bits do block out your visibility. And that might be where some Mustang is coming in as you're looking around. We're in the days before ejector seats, and the one thing you need to do from an aircraft that's been hit is escape in a hurry. And the 109 had some issues there. The Spitfire? Yep. The Mustang particularly. A couple of levers, poof, off goes the canopy. With this one, look at this. That's what I've got to get out of. And it's like a tomb in here. And it's struggling to imagine what it would feel like with this thing on fire, spinning down. And I want to get out. I want to get out in a hurry. I'm terrified. I could be screaming. I just want to bail out. How can I easily? I have no ejector seat. I've got to get this canopy up and then jump.
1: Despite improvements in the canopy and cockpit setup over the years, including, incredibly, a reinforced glass headrest for better visibility, replacing the armoured plate behind the pilot, exiting the aircraft remained one of the 109's weak links, claiming many lives in conflict that often would have been saved in a fighter that was easier to bail out of. The safety of pilots plays a key part in assessing whether an aircraft will continue to be displayed in peacetime. The tricky flying characteristics of the Merlin engine variant in the Kavanagh collection proved decisive in retiring her from active displays, but nonetheless keeping the example in a running and potentially airworthy condition. Unlike a static display item, the team have to keep a constant eye on every part of the aircraft as time progresses. Parts are becoming scarce, and this sometimes leads to some inventive solutions to keep her ready to go.
2: But this and the Panther have the same size tire on it.
3: That is a Panther tire.
2: Yeah.
3: That's where we found ones that fit, was from our Panther. We tried them on there and they fit and worked out great.
2: These tires were bad. The tires that were on it were the ones that were on it last time it flew 20 years ago or whatever. So we got some of the volunteers over here and put new tires on it. We had them upstairs, but the tires are all 25 years old. So we couldn't fly with them, but they're better for static than the ones we had. Put a new tailwheel on it too. I don't know what these things cost anymore, but these are the same ones, like Doug was saying. They're actually spares for the Panther jet, but I have another set that we're going to change on it here in a couple of weeks.
4: The lead and edge slats, they're built so that they come out whenever you get slow, like in a turn or something like that, and you stall that wing, then the slat will come out, which effectively changes the curvature of your wing, just like dropping slats on a modern airplane or dropping the flaps or whatever. It makes your wing longer, which helps you generate more lift, so this wing won't be stalled completely, make a tighter turn or whatever without actually snapping over. It's pretty ingenious. They used one, like the F-86 has the very same system on it. Later airplanes, they made them powered rather than just gravity operated.
3: We had a guy here, a local guy, that spun this whole thing and put it back like it should have been, because it was a pointed one like the Bouchons had.
5: Right.
3: And got it back in the original deal. He was a craftsman.
5: It's a DC-3 prop.
3: Right, shortened.
5: And shortened DC-3 prop with a DC-3 backing plate.
2: This one looks better than the majority of Bouchon spinners just because it actually has that Messerschmitt look to it versus the Bouchon pointed one, you know.
4: If there was like a movie or something like that that made enough money to make it worthwhile insuring it and everything like that, then that's a whole lot more realistic than pulling it out just to do a few air shows. It's just foreign airplanes do not book as well in the U.S. as you would hope they did. And it'd be the same thing with a Spitfire. It'd be really nice to get it flying, but would you ever sell it? That's kind of the problem with it.
1: Despite the scarcity of flying examples, the ME-109 and its non-German siblings are still to be found flying on the Warbird circuit. A regular in the UK and Europe is this beautifully preserved Hispano-Bouchon HA-1112, and it's something of a superstar aircraft. Originally flown in 1954, it was, like so many, in the 1968 Battle of Britain film. Then it crossed the Atlantic, returning in 1996. It's now in the hands of John Romain and the world-famous aircraft restoration company at Duxford, where, ironically, much of the Battle of Britain movie was shot. It appeared in Valkyrie with Tom Cruise, and most recently, John threw her around the skies as the adversary in the hugely successful Dunkirk feature film. In stark contrast to World War II, she's now a favourite in the skies of Britain each summer, an incredible tribute to this most produced, most notorious fighter of the Second World War and beyond.

of the machines that appear as a German aircraft in that particular

opposed 20mm cannon in the wings. But you could add all sorts of other weapons under the wings, cannon pods, bombs, rockets.

castles are our most dramatic landmarks from the Middle Ages, built as monuments to domination and power. Scattered all over the Irish landscape, these ancient buildings with their soaring walls and great towers leave you in no doubt about their military and defensive purpose. Just hope we brought a ladder. The Anglo-Norman aristocrats who invaded Ireland in the 12th century built their castles to control and intimidate the unruly Irish. As English rule was consolidated, the castles served as administrative centres, garrisons and jails, as well as lavish homes for the English lords. In this series, I'll be telling you stories about dramatic sieges, bloody battles, lavish lifestyles, ghostly presences, warring families, and feudal lords. After all, the history of Irish castles is the history of Ireland itself.

0: History is not really my thing. I didn't keep it up in school. I didn't know that Dublin had been a walled city. Nor did I realise that all our castles were built by the same bunch. Those guys called the Anglo-Normans. The descendants of the French from Normandy that conquered England at the Battle of Hastings in 1066 and became the ruling elite.
1: At the time, the Irish would have been living in ringforts, basically, stone houses in ringforts a lot of the time.
2: The landscape of Ireland is dotted with ringforts. These are the fortified residences of the local aristocracy, the big farmers.
0: Living alongside the native Irish, we had the Vikings. Those big fellas from Scandinavia had been around for 300 years and controlled the trading ports of Limerick, Wexford, Waterford, and most importantly of all, Dublin. So, Pat, take me back to Viking Dublin. What was it like?
3: Oh, an incredibly cramped city, a smelly city, a noisy city, a busy city. Manufacturing going on. They were even making new longboats here. The big battleships of the Viking fleet were made in Dublin because we'd oak forests all around the city.
0: So apart from the heavy levels of manufacturing, it's still the same then. It's still noisy and smelly.
2: The importance of the Viking towns cannot be overstated, really, because those who controlled a Viking town could become powerful and wealthy. Dublin, of course, was always the big prize.
0: So this was the edge of the city.
3: And these walls here were actually built by the Vikings. We're walking on what was once the River Liffey, which almost came up and lapped against these walls.
0: So the Liffey actually came up to here?
3: It did.
0: 12th century Ireland was a hodgepodge of warring clans and regional kings, all trying to assert power. Two main rivals of the day were Rory O'Connor, the High King of Ireland, and Dermot McMurrough, King of Leinster.
4: Oh, well, Dermot McMurrough was King of Leinster, and he was widely acknowledged as really a despot.
2: Dermot, of course, gets a very bad press as the guy who invited the Normans into Ireland. But, of course, Dermot was very much a man of his time.
0: In 1167, a bloody feud saw Dermot stripped of his kingship. But rather than just throw in the towel, he sailed off to England seeking help from King Henry II. Initially, Henry didn't want to get directly involved, but he did give Dermot permission to look for support from his fighting elite, the powerful knights. One such knight was the Welsh Richard de Clare, known to all of us as Strongbow. Dermot offered Strongbow lands, his daughter Aoife in marriage, and so eventually his kingship in return for help. And so a deal was struck.
4: Richard Fitzgilbert de Clare, he's the Earl of Pembroke in Wales. He is the son of a very famous Norman family who were down on their luck a wee bit. They backed the wrong side in the English Civil War earlier in the 12th century. He's looking to make money and he's looking to get away from the overlordship of the King of England. And Dermot McMurrough arrives at just the right time because Strongbow needs to get out of England and make a name for himself. And he does exactly that when he takes the Kingdom of Leinster.
0: The plan was to invade Ireland via the southeast before moving on to Dublin. The Anglo-Norman mercenaries, with their knights on horseback and skilled archers, were the most technologically advanced army of the time. The Irish wouldn't know what hit them.
2: These guys were extremely well trained and trained to fight as units, as militarised units.
0: When William the Conqueror invaded England in 1066, his Norman soldiers brought with them loads of newfangled fashions. The lance, the kite shield, and the very height of fashion, chainmail. All of this sorted out the English at the Battle of Hastings in 1066, just like they sorted us out 100 years later.
4: It's actually quite remarkable. There's very few men involved in the initial landing.
5: The secret to fighting war in many cases is to win the psychological battle. So if you arrive and you look intimidating and you scare the enemy, you've actually won the battle at that stage. The enemy doesn't want to fight you.
6: Irish people would never have seen knights on horseback. They wouldn't have seen men with bows and arrows. Their organisation, their building skills, their horsemen. It was just something that they had never come across before.
1: So the combination of archery and horses, which were basically the medieval tanks, they had huge success.
0: So here he is,
7: the guy that we all blame for the 800 years of oppression. You see, I was listening that day in school. But the truth of the matter was that Strongbow wasn't really representing the English crown. The first invasion was more of a big family enterprise where everybody was working on a freelance basis. Strongbow was offered a really good deal, though. He was offered a title, a pretty young girl, some land, and some cold, hard cash. Now, it was going to be a high-risk venture. I mean, he wins the battle and he collects the prize. Or he loses the battle and goes home with nothing. Or more than likely gets killed in the attempt. Kind of a high-risk version of Deal or No Deal, really. In May 1169, they landed near Banno Bay. Wexford was the first Viking town to fall. Taking Waterford would be the next part of the strategy.
2: The attackers managed to pull down part of the wall and enter through the breach and just slaughtered everything that came near them.
7: Reginald's Tower in Waterford was at the time a wooden Viking structure, and it was here that Strongbow executed the last Viking king of the city. Within several years, the conquerors would replace it with this stone tower, stout, solid and indestructible. With its 10 feet thick walls, Reginald's Tower was impenetrable and a potent symbol of what was to come. These stone buildings were to become the hallmark of the Anglo-Norman invasion, and within 30 years, they would command the landscape from Waterford to Belfast Lough and west to the banks of the Shannon. With the southeast taken, it was time for all the conquering knights to opt for a wedding. Invitations were sent out and suits were hired and polished for the event of the year, the marriage of Strongbow and 25-year-old Aoife, Princess of Leinster.

0: 5-year-old Aoife, Princess of Leinster.
1: You see, the Irish aristocracy were marrying off their daughters to other aristocrats, you know, from time immemorial. Daniel McAleese's painting of the scene is probably rather a romanticised image. I'm sure they cleared all the bodies away before the bride walked down the aisle.
2: No, she wouldn't have got married surrounded by hordes of bodies and weeping women. That's not the way it would have happened.
1: But I think it would have also sent out, very clearly sent out the signal that these guys were here to stay. They weren't just going to sort of rob the cattle and head home. These guys were in Ireland to stay. And that, I'm sure, would have sent a chill down many a spine.
0: King Henry didn't like Strongbow to begin with. So when he heard that Strongbow was going native, swanning around the place, marrying Irish princesses and calling himself the King of Leinster, well, then it was time to act. So in 1171, Henry arrived with 400 ships packed with horses and men and enough supplies to do the lot of them. It must have taken them ages to pack. Henry was the first English king ever to set foot in Ireland, and his presence put Strongbow back in his place. Together they moved north, with Dublin in their sights.
3: As Strongbow and his men moved out from Waterford, their better equipment, the use of cavalry, allowed them a huge advantage over the Irish, and they were able to dominate any skirmishes that came along.
2: And very quickly overran, I suppose, most of Leinster.
1: And they then moved on to Dublin.
0: Back then, controlling Dublin was the key. You see, Dublin was a thriving Viking town. It minted coins and the locals paid taxes. And from here, the Vikings traded up and down the channel, north to Scandinavia and south to Spain and France. So when the Normans arrived, capturing Dublin was really important. I mean, troops from England could be dropped here at any moment and then dispatched north, west or south, or wherever they needed to kick ass. Realising what was afoot, the Irish finally pulled together under Rory O'Connor, the High King of the day. But unfortunately, not the best man for the job.
1: Just a pity for Ireland that probably the least effective of all the O'Connors in terms of military leadership was High King at the time of the Anglo-Norman invasion. He's not the guy I would have voted for.
0: With 10,000 troops grouped around Dublin, the city waited for the Anglo-Normans to arrive. So you see, Rory wasn't the brightest, bless him. He thought he'd blocked all the roads coming into Dublin from the south, so he amassed his army out in Clondalkin. For some reason, he was expecting them to arrive that way. But you see, Diarmaid, he knew all the roads in Leinster, and why wouldn't he? He was the King of Leinster. So he marched the army over the mountains that came in through Glendalough. So one morning, the people of Dublin woke up, and the Normans were at the gate. Game over. The invading army came rushing over the city walls, massacring any resistance on their way and taking the timber Viking fortress at its centre. They were in.
4: They were in, but there were many attempts to get them out. The High King of Ireland did his best, surrounded the city with about 10,000 troops, but the Normans defeated them. The Vikings made one attempt to take back the city. They failed. So, but life went on. I mean, the tradespeople of the city were still doing their trade.

0: Superior firepower quickly overran the lands east of the Shannon. Power would now be managed through a network of defensive castles, the likes of which had never been seen before in Ireland. The Anglo-Norman regime of castle building had begun.
1: And the Irish had simply blown it. O'Connor had simply blown it, and the Hiberno Norse had blown it.
0: When the Anglo-Normans established their castle in Dublin, it would be 1922 before the city would rule its own affairs again. The political landscape was changed forever. Right, so we're now entering
2: St. Patrick's Hall, the most important room in Dublin Castle.
3: This is the function room.
2: It is indeed, and this is where we have the presidential inauguration and all of our state banquets for visiting royalty and visiting heads of state.
3: And the ceiling.
2: I know, the ceiling is amazing.
0: So what are we looking at?
2: It's the submission of the Irish chieftains in 1169.
0: The submission of the Irish
2: chieftains? Yes, when they submitted to Henry II. King of England. So you have them there lining up in front. Well, it is obviously a romantical representation of what happened, but within a year or two, yeah, they had all submitted.
0: And of course, they're all dressed in armour and the Irish are.
2: And the Irish aren't, no, exactly.
0: Yeah, it was again, day wear.
2: Yeah, it's a representation that they were considered, you know, lower status, lower class. They were almost considered to be savages in comparison to the English.
0: And who's the gentleman that handed it
2: well,
0: to?
2: Well, that's the infamous King Henry II.
0: Right.
2: Yeah, so he was the one that Diarmaid went to have permission for Strongbow to come and to interfere in our matters. And also Henry II is the father of the very famous Richard the Lionheart and John I. And John I was the one that built Dublin Castle and built the very first castle here on this site.
0: For the English crown to hold on to power in Ireland, they needed a network of loyal subjects to defend its interests. So the land was parcelled out to the favoured knights and the great land grab began.
1: I think what the Anglo-Norman magnates were most interested in was ensuring that they grabbed whatever land was on offer to them and that they could fortify it and keep that land in their possession.

0: they start building all along the East Coast. I mean, they start building fairly early on in Dublin as well. What they do is erect motts and baileys at key points, usually key crossing points at rivers and places like that.
1: It was about dominating the landscape. By putting a castle down, you're saying we're here for the long term.
2: Whenever the Normans moved in, they built a fortification. And the initial castles that they built were of earth and stone and timber.
0: And from that initial kind of fortified area, they would then build a stone castle. And then very quickly it takes on

0: of English living.
1: Before Henry left Ireland, he tried to put a system in place that would prevent future acts of rebellion. Increasingly wary of Strongbow, especially since his marriage to Aoife and then Diarmaid's death in 1171 had made Strongbow king of Leinster, Henry began dividing out the land to other trusted knights as a way of keeping him in check.
2: Henry II was rather worried that Strongbow would become the king of Ireland.
3: Like, you always had to be worried in medieval times. You might get stabbed in the back, or you might get poisoned or beheaded or whatever it was.
2: So he needed a counterbalance against Strongbow, and that counterbalance was Hugh de Lacy.
1: Hugh de Lacy was not one of Strongbow's original gang from Wales. Loyal to Henry, now calling himself Lord of Ireland, de Lacy was rewarded with huge tracts of land north of Dublin and the titles Lord of Meath and Chief Governor.
4: As with any great Anglo-Norman lord, he is trying to stamp his authority on his new kingdom. I mean, he's been given the kingdom of Meath, but he has to conquer it. I mean, it's Henry II handed it to him, but it wasn't his. He had to actually win it.
1: Hugh de Lacy built what was to be one of the first and the finest baronial castles in either Ireland or England.
5: A trim castle for me is just amazing.
0: I think it's really imposing.
3: No other castle is anything like Trim.
2: It was a fortress really on the European scale.
1: As a dub, I hate to say this, but County Meath has the best and most impressive Norman castle in Ireland. You see, as a lord, it wasn't important that you had a castle with 22 arrow loops, a couple of baileys, lots of gates, three ensuite garderobes, which of course are toilets, a curtain wall and a great hall. But it sure did make you look good. At the time, this magnificent structure was the most imposing building in the land. Built on a hill above the River Boyne, its massive wall was studded with seven towers and two heavily defended gates. You can see why they shot the movie Braveheart here.

0: De Lacy picked Trim because it was on the River Boyne and he had easy access to the medieval port in Drogheda, so he could bring supplies up.
1: Rivers were the highways, medieval highways. I mean, if you think of trying to get a wagon load of pottery from Dublin to Trim in the medieval period, it was much safer to put it on a boat if it got there intact.
0: This is the areas here is where the Boyne River flowed in against the base of the curtain walls. And this is where they were able to moor the flat-bottom boats that came up from the port in Drogheda, bringing supplies to the castle.
2: De Lacy's original castle was a timber construction, surrounded by a defensive ditch perched up on the hill. But they soon began work on the permanent and impressive stone keep. I mean, the Irish had never seen the likes of that before. Next was the curtain wall, and that created this huge outer yard area, or bailey. Now, the bailey is where you would have found the soldiers' quarters, workshops, stables, various peasants, or, of course, animals for the kitchen. It's a very impressive setup. And for hundreds of years, Trim Castle was impregnable.
1: It was a real special thing about it is its keep. It's a completely unique plan and layout. The keep itself is more an exercise in geometry, really, than defence. The defence of the castle is really in its outer walls. But it's just a completely unique plan for the keep, which makes it really special.
0: Your big, dramatic-looking keep in the middle of your castle, which was probably painted white or whitewashed, with these big galleries around it, fighting platforms at the top, and then red tile roof. So it was something like out of Disneyland, incredibly impressive, which you could have seen from all around here.
3: But what's interesting, I think, about Trim is that we're seeing this a change in fortification at a very early date, and it shows you that ideas passed very quickly in the medieval world. People like Hugh de Lacy, who built Trim, are moving between England, Wales and France, maybe further afield, and so in one sense Trim is at the forefront of castle design, I would think, in late 12th century Europe.
2: Trim was the most impressive castle in the land by a mile. It's one of the finest examples of an Anglo-Norman castle in all of Europe. Situated on the outer edge of the Pale, it became the administrative centre, the bastion of the English crown. And because of this, along with Dublin Castle, it was constantly upgraded and refurbished to reflect its royal status.
1: Well, this is the north side of the keep. Even on a sunny day, it's a cold side. So the tower that was here was a service tower. The other towers were for accommodation. In the keep, there's no well. And, of course, a castle has to have water. In times of siege, you need water. So right from the start, there's an ingenious system of gathering all the water that comes off the roofs. It's fed through a series of ducts and pipes and into this north tower here. But the interesting thing about the tower, though, and the kitchens, is that we also found the waste from the actual kitchens as well and from the table. And we have a fantastic collection of animal and bird bones from those kitchens. And, of course, there would have been great medieval feasts in here. I mean, they went to town on these big presentations on big occasions. And one of the things they actually would have done was they would have taken a swan, stuffed it with a goose, stuffed the goose with a pheasant, stuffed the pheasant with a duck, stuffed the duck with a dove, stuffed the dove with something else, and sometimes up to 12 different birds. And this is the sort of carry-on you get, but we had it all from over this side of the castle. We found all the bones, we sieved all the soil, and we found the smallest fish bones and bird bones, so we know exactly what they were eating.
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4: It feels good to be BoatU. 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

0: exactly what they were eating.
1: It was kind of hard to run a castle back in those days. I mean, you had the lord, his knights, their squires, your missus, her maids, a couple of servants, priests. I mean, if they all turned up, after a couple of weeks of them all going to the toilet, down the chute, into a ditch, the place would stink. I mean, really stink. So the lord would say, let's get out of here. And he'd head up the road to one of his other castles.
2: The smell must have been absolutely horrendous in the middle of summer. So he might scoot off back to Dublin and get them to fumigate the place and clean it up, or go off to Drogheda, or go to Durrow, or go to Clonmacnoise or somewhere else before it became befouled as well. So they moved around a fair amount and he brought his retinue with them.
3: It's different. You know, Ireland is a frontier society. Ireland is rough, essentially. I mean, it's difficult. I've come across many instances of women writing to the king to ask if they could essentially swap their Irish lands for some in England, because it's just too much trouble. So it is difficult. I mean, life in an Irish castle for a woman in the 12th and 13th centuries would not have been easy. There's very few creature comforts. It's a rough, soldierly kind of life.
4: This is the only fireplace that they had for the first 20 years. The chimney, which is spiral, still in good condition. The mantle area has gone. Down to the grid, you can see the outline of the hearthstone. Now, these wall niches behind, these were part of the built-in furniture of the day. They were similar to a press or a cupboard in today's terms. They were also used as wall lights by placing candles inside in the niches and stretching a sheep's stomach upon a wooden frame across it as a lampshade for effect.
0: Well, this is the original seat of the window. This is one of the windows of the Great Hall. You could have sat here, you would have a lovely big window. These big windows are only here on the riverward side of the castle because it's got a defence and allowed you to swing either side and fire arrows. Very often the crossbows were used here as opposed to longbows because they're easier to use in a small place like this.
1: They were experts at building castles. I mean, even the stairs are well thought out. You see how they go around clockwise? See, that gives the advantage to the right-handed swordsman coming from above. Because a right-handed swordsman coming from down here wouldn't be able to wield his weapon without hitting the centre post. You see, everything about these castles made them hard to take.
2: But no Irishman, no native of this country would ever have attempted to try and get into Trim because it's too well defended. Just doesn't make sense.
1: Trim Castle would be the centre of English power for decades, but beyond the Pale, it was bandit country, where the Irish lords still held sway.
5: There is this feeling that somehow the Anglo-Normans came in, they came, they soared, they conquered.
3: No, there's masses of the country, there's parts of the country you can't travel through if you're English because you will be attacked.
5: Large parts of Ireland were not conquered and the native Irish lords were left in place.
3: It's like two worlds. It's not an overall kind of uniform culture. It's two very distinct cultures side by side. They often clash.
1: As the Normans settled in, life in Dublin returned to normal. Strongbow hadn't lasted very long. He died in Dublin in 1176, and power in the city settled down under the control of the crown. So as the Normans settled in then, Pat, into life in Dublin, what was it like back then for the Dubliners?
6: Well, first of all, the Normans brought regulation into the city.
1: A bit of order.
6: A bit of order. And new charters, new laws came in from the King of England. The city expanded. The trade with England increased. It was actually a great place to be in. The population increased, except you had to be in the city.
1: And what sort of population are we talking about now?
6: It went up to around 10,000.
1: So maybe it's a silly question, but obviously then what was the relationship like between the ordinary Dubliners and the people who populated the castle?
6: Well, the ordinary Dubliner at this stage was really, if you're talking about the Irish, they were allowed to work here in the daytime, but not to sleep here at nighttime. They had to get out and go to places like Irishtown or Ringsend. They weren't trusted to be here at nighttime. This became an English city. It was Irish outside of the city, it was English inside the walls.
3: The striking aspect of the Anglo-Norman settlement is the fact that the Gaelic Irish were excluded from their legal code. So the Gaelic Irish had no protection under the English common law. So you could kill an Irishman and not have to answer for it. So this obviously put Gaelic people within the common law area of influence at a severe disadvantage.
1: Within the walls, the Anglo-Normans developed the city, built churches, and handed over trade to the merchants from Bristol. But to keep control, they needed to update their timber fort. They had to build a castle here, but Dublin was a shambles. I mean, it was a small, pokey, dirty little town with wooden houses and smelly lanes. I mean, it took them years to requisition the lands alone, so they were never going to be able to build some massive structure like, say, Trim, with its impressive keep and its big curtain wall that measured over a quarter of a mile. Dublin Castle was always a dingy garrison, and it housed the sheriff, his troops, and, of course, his tax collectors. Money was what it was all about, and Dublin became a cash cow for the English crown.
7: Taxes went out of Ireland into the English exchequer. So the activities of the English king was a constant drain on the manpower and wealth of the Anglo-Norman colony in Ireland.
3: For example, there's a tax you pay when you get married, there's a tax you pay when you die. So there's a whole system designed. If they had towns in their lands, there's a lot of tolls that people would pay.
7: In fact, throughout the Middle Ages, Ireland was a very coin-poor economy. There weren't a lot of coins in circulation, simply because they were paid to London.
1: It wouldn't be until King Henry's son John took over that Dublin Castle really prospered. But all around the country, castles were being built. There was money to be made with every opportunist trying to mark out his territory.
8: Just 8 years after Strongbow's invasion, that established the Anglo-Norman strongholds in Cork, Waterford, Wexford, Dublin and Trim, John de Courcy, who was a member of that garrison in Dublin, well, he decided to go on a bit of a solo run. So he decided to head north, and he arrived in Carrickfergus in 1177. So that was the perfect place to build a castle, wasn't it?

0: John de Courcy built his castle at Carrickfergus with commanding views of Belfast Lough. He did, however, build it without any permissions from the king. It was a perfect location, far enough from Dublin for a maverick knight to be able to assert his power, yet easily defended from both land and sea.
1: As you were. So, Rory, in terms of what we can see in front of us today, and in terms of de Courcy, where did he start?
2: Well, he came up, he was in the garrison in Dublin, and in 1177 he came up with 22 armed knights and 300 foot soldiers, and he carved out a semi-independent kingdom for himself in Ulster, and he based himself here in Carrickfergus.
1: At some point, one of the military architects must have said to him, it's out in a rock, are you mad? Look at the coastline over there, build it over there.
2: Well, de Courcy would have said to him, build it over where there's a natural spring so that we have water all the year round if we're put under siege. The promontory that's sitting on is easily defendable. It's on the coast, which means de Courcy could have kept in touch with both his father-in-law, who was the king of the Isle of Man. He was married to his daughter, and also to Cumbria, where he was from. So it was all very well chosen, and there's a natural harbour beside as well for boats to come in and supply if needs be. And you can see how impressive it looks. It would have been visible from land and sea for miles. You could have guards on top looking out, etc. And it would have been a real statement of power.
1: He wasn't here for long, was he?
2: He wasn't. He started minting his own coins. He was known as Prince of Ulster, although he didn't have that official title. And he had basically a kingdom of his own, and King John started to get very annoyed with him. And he sent another Norman knight, Hugh de Lacy, up. To get rid of de Courcy, and in 1205 de Courcy was expelled and Hugh de Lacy took over.
1: These fellas all just got notions themselves and said, I fancy a bit of this and I'm going to build my own place.
2: Well, they absolutely did, and up in County Antrim, which was quite far away from the centre of power in Dublin, you could carve out a kingdom, and once you'd subdued the local Irish, you could then do things like mint your own coins and rule like a king.
0: Once de Lacy took Carrickfergus and brought it back under the control of the crown, King John looked to extend his power west, and this time he would make sure that he called the shots from the start.
3: Limerick was still a Viking, Norse-speaking town up to the time that the Normans arrived. And if you were going to take the country, you needed to take the town. It's 1175 when the Normans first arrive. It's an important city to hold. I mean, if you have Limerick, you know you can control what's going on up and down the Shannon. Eventually, King John builds what's now known as King John's Castle. John never actually made it to Limerick. But it's called King John's Castle because it's a royal castle. It was built by royal decree, and it was a substantial castle. There was a large amount of money spent on it. We have a record of 1211, that about £700 was spent on the castle, and that is an absolutely colossal amount in those days, equivalent of a major piece of infrastructure today that might cost billions. John was a bit suspicious of a lot of his barons, and so rather than handing over Munster to his barons and letting them divvy it up amongst themselves, he actually created a centre of his own in Limerick so that he had a power base in the area as well. And I think that's why King John, you know, established the castle, because he was just simply afraid of his own barons going off on their own tack.
0: Limerick Castle was another key centre, and it was established not as an isolated outpost, but as one of the biggest and most secure military bases in the whole country. And as well as building the castle, they developed Limerick into another one of Ireland's walled cities. Alongside Waterford and Dublin, it developed a system of English laws and charters, all administered from within the imposing fortress of a castle.
4: Well, the Anglo-Norman incursions into Ireland at the end of the 12th century and into the 13th went tremendously well. The mid-13th century saw the colony at the height of its power. It had sway over quite a lot of the island, you could say most.
0: As the 13th century progressed, Ireland really became two separate countries, the so-called lands of peace, where the English were in control, and the lands of war, where the Irish still ran their own affairs. The knights who did strike out west survived by marrying into the local clans and going native.
4: As you head west from, say, Dublin, once you go outside the Pale area, it does become more Gaelic. It's not wholly Gaelic. There are always interactions with neighbouring Anglo-Norman families, but certainly as you go into the west, as you cross the Shannon, it would become the English influence will become a lot less pronounced.
5: The Irish just seem to have gotten on with their traditional way of life, and if anything, rather than the Irish being drawn into the Anglo-Norman world, it was the Anglo-Normans were drawn into the Irish world.
0: On the banks of Lough Corrib, Ashford Castle is one of the most beautiful castles in Ireland. It was established by the Anglo-Norman knight William de Burgo, who had been governor of Limerick before striking out west. Like many of the knights, he would marry well. His wife was the daughter of the King of Thomond, and this alliance allowed the de Burgos to become the most powerful family in Connacht.
1: The de Burgos would have built their tower to watch over Lough Corrib and to protect themselves from the native O'Connor clan. Now, the de Burgos were a proud family of knights from Wales who fought at the Battle of Hastings. So with their chainmail and archers, they quickly won the day here, becoming the ruling family of most of Connacht, and they established the walled town in Galway. But their allegiance to the crown was a little half-hearted. By the 14th century, they had become more Irish than the Irish themselves.
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0: I mean, it's all well and good, you know, standing here in the glorious sunshine with protective gear all over you, not a breath of wind, shooting at a plastic target. But I tell you something, you're standing on the top of a keep with a 60 mile an hour horizontal wind and 300 fellas shooting arrows up at you. That's a different ballgame, isn't it? Apparently back in the day, if an archer was captured, it was a particularly gruesome thing that the enemy would do to them.
1: Well, if they didn't chop off their heads, they would chop off their fingers so they couldn't pull back the... That's it, so that's the...
0: So they were rendered useless.
1: They were rendered useless.
2: Tell me you got that one.
3: With its gallery of colourful owners, Ashford Castle, now a five-star hotel, gives us a microcosm of 700 years of Irish history. In the 17th century, after 350 years under the De Burgos, the estate had passed to the Oranmore and Brown family, the descendants of the De Bruins, who had helped with the initial conquering of Connacht and had built their castle in Galway.
4: The Browns held on to Ashford Castle until 1852, when they were forced to sell up the greater part of their lands. Like a lot of landlords by that stage, they were hopelessly in debt. They had already been very extravagant, but the famine in the second half of the 1840s pushed them and a lot of other landlords over the edge because they weren't getting in any rents. So they had very little income, but they already had large debts to service. So this organization called the Encumbered Estates Court was established. It was really the NAMA of its day, precisely to take over responsibility for these indebted estates and to sell them on. And at this period, you then had a man called Sir Benjamin Lee Guinness, who was perhaps the greatest businessman of his era, in charge of the Guinness Brewery. And he was looking for an estate, a shooting estate in the west of Ireland, and it was in 1852 that he then discovered Ashford, Ashford House, as it was called at the time, and bought that.
0: It was Arthur Guinness who made the big changes on the house. In the fashion of the day, he employed the same architect as nearby Kylemore Abbey, which was built by another wealthy industrialist. Gothic revival was in, and it made spectacular statements for wealthy men who wanted to be linked to the romance of the past. So, no longer for defence, what was once called Ashford House now became Ashford Castle, smothering the original De Burgo Tower. Ashford Castle, well, that was just now for decoration.
3: The Guinness family were renowned for both their good work in the area as well as their famous shooting parties. Local man Martin Gibbons is the maitre d' and the third generation of his family to work in the castle.
0: But of course, your family association with the castle goes back. I mean,
5: it goes back to my grandfather's time, and Martin Gibbons as well. He worked here in the early 1900s with the Guinnesses. He was a gamekeeper on the estate. Gamekeepers were, I was led to believe, they were gods in Guinness's eyes. They looked after the estate. They were shooting woodcock during the winter months with their parties and their guests at the house. And they came during the summer to fish. And this was just a country estate. Their main residence was in Dublin, as we all know.
0: It's not bad, is it?
5: No, not bad.
0: It's not a bad little country pad to have.
5: No. The last room the Guinness's built on was now our Prince of Wales cocktail bar. Was built for the visit of George V, who was here in 1905.
0: So your grandfather would have been working here at that time?
5: He worked here in the, yes. In
0: so he would have met?
5: He would have met George V. He was on the shooting party when they shot at Ballykine Woods, west of here near Clonmore. The estate at that time was 28,000 acres. It was all the land between Loch Corrib, which you have here, and Loch Mask, which is a mile north of here.
0: And of course they would have came into... When the Guinnesses came up to the estate, they probably would have come into Galway, would they?
5: Into Galway. They sailed south around the south coast, into Galway Bay, left their boats there, and then they took their yachts from Galway to here. Must have been great times, like. Anywhere Guinnesses went, they left great monuments after them.
0: So you had George V stay here. But in the latter part of the last century, you had a very famous visitor as well, because a very famous piece of Irish history happened here. A very famous movie was shot.
5: That's right, in 1951.
0: Yeah.
5: Yes, in 1939, Ashford became a hotel. was changed into a hotel by the Huggart family. And then in 1951, the film The Quiet Man was made here. John Ford, director, and Maureen O'Hara, and John Wayne, yes?
2: Mr. Swagger himself. Did they stay in the hotel?
5: They stayed for the six weeks, really? Yes. Yeah. A story that Maureen O'Hara, and she used to tell us the stories about John Ford and a ban on alcohol filming in 1951.
2: Did he really?
5: He did, yes.
2: Because Mr. Wayne liked a little...
5: He'd drop, yes.
2: Didn't
5: he? Yeah.
2: So Ford said to him, right, no drinking.
5: No drinking.
2: Shoot. For the entire shoot?
5: Yes.
2: Ah, he must have had a sneaky one. Do you honestly think that they adhered to that drinking ban for the 6 weeks?
5: I don't think so.
2: No. I don't think so either.
5: It's still talked about today. No matter for the right work at breakfast or dinner in the evening, somebody will always bring up some part of the film.
3: By the middle of the 13th century, the Anglo-Normans had established their presence across large swathes of the country. Now, their control would be consolidated under the great earldoms, powerful dynasties of knights who managed huge territories on behalf of the crown. And the richest and most powerful would be William Marshall, the greatest knight of all time, who, by marrying Isabel, daughter of Strongbow and Aoife, forged an alliance that would see the pair become the most powerful couple in the British Isles.

0: Landu brainstorms boat names for the boat he hopes to own.
1: 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Would be better if I was French.
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0: Plus, Geico can help Boatu cover what's on board, too.
1: Oh, I know. Boy, oh boy. Or barely awake. Paddle to the metal. Oh, man. I should do this for a living.
0: It feels good to be Boatu. It feels good to Geico.

0: I'm Matthew Burchette, and this, my friends, is Behind the Wings, and I think we're in trouble.
1: Now, I say this a lot, but how cool is this?
2: This is Lieutenant Zach Farrell.
3: Lieutenant General Christopher Coates, the amazing Gene Kranz.
1: You've never seen aerospace like this.
3: Hi, welcome back to Wings Over the Rockies, my favorite place in the world. You are going to totally dig this episode because it's on NORAD. Now, what is NORAD? Well, we're going to get to that in a minute, but let's do a little bit of a history lesson here. At the end of World War II, we had not been bombed by any power except the Japanese and shelled by the Japanese and German submarines. When you think about it, we got really, really lucky. We didn't have to go through any of the horrendous bombing campaigns that Germany, Great Britain, Italy went through. We just kind of sat back here, sheltered from the rest of the war by two gigantic oceans. Well, that started to come to an end in 1945. We quickly discovered that the Germans were leaps and bounds ahead of us in technology. The V-2 rocket, the America bomber. What was the best way to defend yourself in the late 1940s? Radar. We got with Canada and we started to develop a system that they called the Dew Line. And it was actually three sets of radar. There was the Dew Line, which was the distant early warning line, the Pine Tree Line, and then the Mid-Canada Line. Well, that was all great when we were worried about Russian bombers. But in 1957, when the Russians launched their first ICBM, the Intercontinental Ballistic Missile, things got a little bit dicey. So what do? You come up with NORAD. What does that mean? Well, that, my friends, is what we are going to discover today.
1: The North American Aerospace Defense Command, you know it as NORAD, was first approved by the United States Joint Chiefs of Staff in 1957. At the time, it was called the North American Air Defense Command and had its headquarters at Ent Air Force Base in Colorado Springs, Colorado. Following construction of an underground facility at Cheyenne Mountain in the 1960s, NORAD's command post moved under the mountain to monitor the airspace over Canada and the United States. In 2008, NORAD moved its day-to-day operations to Peterson Air Force Base in Colorado Springs and redesignated Cheyenne Mountain as an Air Force station and the backup command center.
4: Proceed and identify.
5: Okay, Control. I have an identification. You won't believe it. It's you-know-who.
1: Aside from assessing daily aerospace threats, NORAD is also responsible for tracking Santa with their NORAD Track Santa program.
6: And so we use NORAD's standard equipment to track Santa, the stuff that we use to protect and defend North America every day of the year.
1: To learn more about NORAD's mission, let's head over to their headquarters at Peterson Air Force Base and talk with the Deputy Commander, Lieutenant General Christopher Coates.
3: So, what is the overarching mission of NORAD?
6: NORAD's mission has always been the defense of our nations, Canada and the United States, or the defense of the homelands. What we've seen over the last year or two, and it's reflected both in the Canadian defense policy, strong, secure, engaged, and the U.S. national defense strategy, is that our nations, our homeland, is no longer a sanctuary. And we've noted that our adversaries, our potential adversaries, China and Russia in particular, have developed capabilities to be able to hold us at risk here in North America. With very advanced weapon systems, by combining their capabilities, so they operate, as we would say, across different domains, both from at sea, holding our space assets at risk, operating in the cyber domain, in the information domain. And then NORAD, in our classic air defense mission, is challenged but in ways that we haven't been before, as all of these threats come together at once. And so we're in the midst of a transformation of NORAD, refocusing on our ability to defend the homeland, reduce that risk down to an acceptable level, really to be able to deter threats before they manifest themselves.
3: One of the things that our sharp viewers, of which they all are sharp, are going to catch on is that I said NORAD is here at Peterson. Most people think Cheyenne Mountain. They've seen Stargate SG-1, they've seen all these Hollywood movies, and it's always in the mountain. Why have you guys taken yourselves out of the mountain and come down here?
6: Well, first, what I'd say is NORAD isn't just either in the mountain or here at Peterson. NORAD is all the way from Alaska down to Tyndall Air Force Base, and we even have people in Greenland at Thule Air Base in Greenland. So NORAD's bigger than just where the headquarters happens to be.
3: Yeah.
6: But you're right. For a long time, NORAD headquarters and our operations center was inside Cheyenne Mountain. After the events of 9/11, the role of NORAD expanded slightly to include the defense, the air defense of our internal air at the same time. It was seen to be more effective at the time to move the operations center out of Cheyenne Mountain, the principal operations center, into Peterson Air Force Base here in the basement of the building we're in right now. So we've operated here for about 15 years with the operations center, but we maintain the command center in Cheyenne Mountain. It's our alternate command center. We use it quite frequently to make sure that it's all up and ready to go, can do the job it has to do, and there's some reasons why Cheyenne Mountain was important and remains important for NORAD.
3: What's your favorite part about the job?
6: There's sort of two aspects. The first is the problem solving, and the level that I get to see things interplayed, it's the strategic mixed in with the tactical. So what are our governments expecting of us? What are the resources we've been given, and how do we balance that with what's happening globally? And ensuring that we're at the right place at the right time, providing the right information to our decision makers. Secondly, and perhaps what matters the most, is we're here protecting our nations, our homeland. Mm-hmm. And so while military operations everywhere are important, the job we get up for in the morning is making sure that our citizens are safe. And that's super, super rewarding.
3: So one of the things, if you're in the military, if you're a sports person, you know that constant training is what keeps you sharp. And you guys are constantly running training exercises here in what you call Into C2, which is kind of where everything happens, and we have been lucky enough to be told that we may be able to go down there. I am pretty excited because that is not something that almost anybody gets to go to. So as much as I've enjoyed speaking with you, I want to see how far I can get without being tackled. So, sir, thank you so much.
6: Thank you.
3: And if need be, can you get me out of the brig?
6: We'll try.
3: Okay, thank you.
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3: What does N2C2 actually stand for?
10: So N2C2 stands for the NORAD and U.S. NORTHCOM Current Operations Center. And what we do here is essentially all domain situational awareness and threat characterization, if I can put it very broadly like that. We're watching for Russian bombers, for missile attacks to North America, or for domestic threats. So aircraft, think of like 9/11, aircraft flying around in the airspace, violating certain airspace rules, or doing anything that could be a threat.
3: That's what I'm assuming all of these screens are doing. So what are we looking at up there?
10: Unfortunately, we can only show you the unclassified stuff that we normally do. Normally, we work at much higher security level. But what we have up there, we're always monitoring the news because we can find out a lot of things about what's happening domestically on the news. One of the screens there with all the green dots on it shows all the air traffic within the continental United States right now.
11: Okay.
10: We also post up weather things or other information that pertains to missile warning and missile defense. What we have here in the command center is the command domain, which is run by a colonel. So in this case, Colonel Brad Smith, who's my U.S. Air Force counterpart, my U.S. Air Force brother, our deputy command center director, who happens to be a Canadian today, Lieutenant Colonel Jody Hansen. We also have our enlisted controllers that help us deal with conferencing, managing the knowledge wall, those types of things. And then out on the floor, we have the rest of our domains. We have a land and maritime domain that looks for things... For example, southwest border, hurricanes, fires, floods, domestic terrorist attacks, any of those kind of things. We've got our air domain, which is primarily there for defense of North American airspace, like Russian bombers or Operation Noble Eagle, and we'll talk a bit more about that in a bit. We've got meteorology. We've got a Federal Aviation Administration representative. We've got cyber watch officer. We've got missile defense and missile and space warning. So we're keeping an eye on pretty much, when I mentioned earlier, all domain situational awareness. We want to know what's going on, anything that could be a security threat to North America 24 hours a day, 365 days a year.
3: So speaking of aircraft flying around, one of the terms that I've heard a lot is Noble Eagle.
10: Right.
3: What exactly is that?
10: Operation Noble Eagle is an operation that's been in place since 9/11, where NORAD has a role of defending North America from any aerospace threat like that. So an aircraft that's hijacked, people that are lost or causing a potential disruption to air traffic flows, those types of things.
3: So in reality, how often does that happen?
10: A lot more often than you think, actually. Most of them are general aviation aircraft that don't really pay attention to the rules or the notices that are out there. But on average, about 3 to 5 times a week.
3: Whoa, that's way more than I would have expected. So what happens when something like that pops up?
10: Then what will happen is that region will give us a call and say, hey, there's something weird going on. We may have a conversation about it. Or they may just say, hey, we're scrambling fighters. We're reacting to this. And then we'll do what's ringing out, what we call ringing out an Operation Noble Eagle conference. And what we do is we make sure that we get the right people with the right information. If we can't talk to them on the radio, then we'll try and intercept them with fighters or helicopters, depending on how fast and how high they are.
3: 9 times out of 10, what does it turn out to be? Just some guy not reading the NOTAMs, just not paying attention, not talking to the tower?
10: I would probably say 99.5 times out of 10, that's usually what it is. Particularly if the president's traveling or if it's a temporary flight restricted area that's not normally there. So we have a Super Bowl in Atlanta. People that normally fly around Atlanta aren't necessarily used to suddenly having more airspace restrictions. So if they're not reading the NOTAMs, they fly through the middle of the temporary flight restricted area, then we'll take action to make sure that we keep it secure.
3: So we're lucky enough to be here on a day where you're going to run an exercise, and we would love to be a part of that and watch. Is that okay?
10: Absolutely. We run exercises all the time. Awesome. The crews are highly proficient at it. They do this stuff every day, day in, day out, and they're really good at it.
3: All right, let's go. This is actually going to be an exercise where, like, a small civilian aircraft is unresponsive and they're in restricted airspace.
10: So this scenario is restricted airspace in the area of Denver. Beechcraft Baron is squawked 7500, which is a hijack code, and is unresponsive, and we're going through the steps right now. So,
3: okay.
12: Based on track location and heading, we're going to request military assistance at this time.
10: So if you look up on the screen, they've highlighted the track that's flying. The red circle is showing the temporary flight restricted area.
13: All right. Counter's tracking. EACs, please ring out and exercise ONEC long pole.
14: Copy. Exercise ONEC. Still access ONEC.
10: So an Operation Noble Eagle conference is the means that we use to share information between all the involved security agencies.
3: So that's ONEC.
10: Right. So that's what ONEC stands for. They'll ring out all of the different stations. So it's Department of Homeland Security, it's Transportation Security Agency, all of those types of FAA, FBI, whoever that are involved. so that we, if anybody has information they can pass, and it'll help with decision making. What the CCD has done is he's just labeled it as a target of interest, which now means that we've officially kicked off the Operation Noble Eagle. Okay, so the controllers at the sectors are controlling the fighters. So they're talking to the fighters saying, okay, your mission is to go intercept and inspect. At this point, we're assuming that they're a threat until we can confirm that they're not. In the vast majority of cases, obviously, they're not.
11: Yeah.
10: It's not just general aviation aircraft. Sometimes we have airliners that miss a frequency changeover, those kind of things. Those ones are tricky. If they're going into Washington, into Reagan National, like right downtown, they're on flight plan or they're on a standard arrival. They got 150 passengers in the back, but they're not talking to the right people. We start to get a little bit nervous. Like, we're expecting he's going to roll it onto his frequency, expecting to talk to tower, and he's not, realize he's on the wrong frequency, and then everybody kind of switches over, and then we breathe a sigh of relief, right? But we're always ready to react because we never know, right? 9/11 showed that. We have to be ready to react at any time.
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0: be ready to react at any time.
1: At any time.
0: But what we'll do is, depending on the speed of the target, if the F-16s, they'll do an identification, say, okay, in this case, it's a Beech Baron.

0: just said listening to them. So I had in my mind making a nice piece of furniture for somebody. It's such a unique project that it's hard to give it a category, really. It's just I am his woodworker to do this plane, you know, simple as that.
1: The fabric needs to wrap, you see. Yeah. So the fabric will come over and around here. Mm-hmm.
2: So you're saying this needs a bit of compression.
1: It shouldn't really part.
3: Mike and engineer Jerry must guess some details of the plane.
1: Just a matter of drilling holes through it and then setting it up. All right.
4: As we're building this, we're building up test pieces as well. So that we've got a test section of the main spar. We'll get a design engineer to go through it with us, and when we submit his results to the Civil Aviation Authority, and hopefully they'll go along with us. I've already spoken to them, and they said, start building. Luckily, we have an observer's book from World War I on how to put all these aeroplanes together. So they tell us an awful lot.
3: The original Waterbird was built for Lakeland aristocrat and soldier Edward Wakefield by the Avro Company. Herbert Stanley Adams was its pilot. The aircraft they're recreating was 37 feet long and had a wingspan of 42 feet. Based on an American design, it used techniques that blended simplicity with strength.
0: It's a wonderful thing. It just looks brilliant because it's 100 years old. Yeah, it's a very skeletal thing, much like the Wright brothers' plane with a massive float underneath it. And to be able to turn pieces of wood into a finished structure and to see it work, especially off the water, is going to be a wonderful thing, you know.
3: It's a labour-intensive operation. Each wing rib is cut from spruce and Douglas fir by hand.
5: Six ribs ready.
3: The team have only copies of a torn blueprint dating back a century to guide them.
5: In order to get enough, or as many ribs as possible, out of the large piece, a bit of the spruce we started with, they're marked out with a template and a biro. Each piece is cut out vertically, can then be cut horizontally to get six ribs out of each. We've got about 60 ribs to make. As the drawing shows it at certain intervals, compression ribs, when two are paired up in this sort of fashion, which is glued in three sections to form a box. So it's a very strong beam, which carries the form of the central part of the strut. It will follow that exactly and give you the profile of the wing. The wing itself is made of two spars of the main longitudinal beams. They have to have a series of slots routed. The ribs fit into the routed slots on the I-beam, and the whole thing is glued together as one unit.
3: It's June 2011, and in Jerry's hangar at Wickenby, among the more modern planes, the first parts of Waterbird are coming together for the first time.
1: Well, what we're doing is setting up so that we know what what the thing's going to look like, what the concept is, how everything fits together roughly, and it's just so that we can actually make sure that we've got the right idea, and what we're putting together is going to make sense in the end. Basically, we need to get the thing all trimmed and everything, and we do that on land because we'll be tensioning wires and we'll be moving things around.
0: That'd be very difficult to do in water.
1: And then we'll convert it in here to take the floats and put the floats on it, and then we'll take it to Lake Windermere.
3: It's November in the lakes, and Jerry and his wife Jenny have come to see the shore that was home to the original Waterbird and the waters where they'd like to fly the replica.
4: We're looking at Hill of Oaks, where it originally happened, okay, and the history part of it, and looking for a site with which we can work with and get the thing airborne.
3: Before the First World War, this was where British naval aviation was born, and our first seaplane base was built.
4: There was a lot of area clear for a start. There were none of these trees around, and the sheds were here. What you can see, what 100 years has done, it's just completely, almost obliterated the place.
3: Jerry's been joined by lawyer and pilot Ian G, who heads up the charity paying for Waterbird's rebirth, and retired naval officer Adrian Legg.
1: That's the original wall there, yeah. This has had, 100 years?

0: 100 years to go.
1: All too overgrown, but it's the walls.
2: These are the ruins of Waterbird's hangar.
1: Those are the structures that orientate yourself the original naval air station.
2: Ian believes he and Jerry are following in the wake of Edward Wakefield and the pioneering pilot who was brought here to fly Waterbird.
1: Herbert Stanley Adams was originally down at Brooklands, where he'd learned to fly there. And it was there that Edward Wakefield met him and brought him up here to this amazing adventure that he had no experience at all. So Jerry is the combination of that spirit and innovation and his skills. All those things pull together to be a repeat of what was done over 100 years ago. And it will be a wonderful experience, and we're so very grateful for everything he's done.
2: In the next few months, Jerry's team must cover Waterbird's wooden skeleton.
3: It's all very time-consuming, but very rewarding.
2: And the descendants of the aviators who first flew it come to visit the replica.
4: This was where it began, and so it really is quite remarkable.
5: If there's one thing I've learned in my time as a crime writer, it's that there are a million and one motives for murder.
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2: It's almost a year since work on Waterbird started, and in Lincolnshire, joiner Mike is recreating an Edwardian pilot's seat.
16: It's steamed. You need to be quick because you've literally got a couple of minutes before you've got that give. Just glued up a series of three or four layers with glue in between each. Aluminium, a piece of aluminium which is bent to the outside of the curve, is then curved. So you've got the former on the inside, it's pulled round with the glue between each one. It's very strong, you know, it's not going to go anywhere.
2: Waterbird didn't even have a seatbelt. And the charity is in an equally vulnerable position. Money is tight, and fundraisers have brought in TV news to publicise the appeal. Ian has invited three descendants of the original Waterbird's champion and two of its pilots to see the newly assembled skeleton.
17: I'm here to introduce Tenningworth, Lord Lieutenant of Lincolnshire, to Waterbird, because Waterbird was flown by his grandfather within a month of my Uncle Edward making the first successful seaplane flight in the British Empire. Within a month, the Navy were fascinated to see what was going on here, sent their young Lieutenant Arthur Longmore to test it, and he was so pleased with it that within 2 months, my great Uncle Edward was contracted by the Royal Navy to produce floats.
2: When Waterbird flew, Britain was 3 years off the start of the First World War. Without radar, the Royal Navy was blind to enemy shipping beyond the horizon. Winston Churchill decided that what he named a seaplane would give his admirals a crucial advantage. Back in the Lakes, the arrival of the top-secret military experiment was not popular with the area's most famous residents, including children's author Beatrix Potter.
17: In the teeth of opposition from Beatrix Potter and Canon Rawnsley, who was founder of the National Trust, they put up 100,000 signatures, but Winston Churchill said that, frankly, there's a war coming down the pipe and they had to do what they had to do.
0: Then you have a wire from there out to that strut.
3: Yep. My grandfather was sent by Winston Churchill to look at the Waterbird, which was being built at that time, on Windermere, and to take it off to fly it to see whether it would be suitable for the Royal Naval Air Service. Mad as chips, but, you know, they had a lot of spirit about them. They wanted to do all these things. But it was very different in those days for people who wouldn't learn to fly, because if the engine cut out, whenever it was, well, you could just sort of glide down and land in the nearest field. I think it's absolutely wonderful what he's been able to do with bits of spruce and bits of Douglas fir, and I just can't wait to see the fabric on there and all doped up and the thing taking off. I was told that we needed to get some more money, but the money will turn up eventually. Where there's a will, there's a way, and it'll be fantastic when it takes off.
0: It's had a little bit of weight.
4: I have my grandfather's original flying license, which was number 72, and he lived to see a man go to the moon. So just quite sort of, almost, you can't almost sort of take it in, and yet this was where it began.
2: Today in the workshop, Jerry's rediscovering the skills Edwardian plane makers needed.
18: Now that we've finished all the stress analysis and we've modified the structure to bring it up to modern standards, we're going to cover the top wing. We'll be using a modern fabric Diatex, which is French, which will last at least 25 years. We'll start by laying the fabric across the top of the main plane, using adhesive to stick to the leading edge, and then we'll pull it and push it around until we get it laying nice and tidily on the surface.
2: This material will be much more durable than the original covering in 1911.
18: Then we will heat shrink it to get it in position, and then we'll string it. After it's strung, we'll dope it, tape it, and put 7 coats of various dopes and things on it to get it up to standard.
2: It's a technique as old as aviation itself. Half engineering, half tailoring.
3: All I'm doing now is I'm just measuring 2 inches in from the edge so that I can get a straight edge to stick it down. So I put adhesive from there to there, and then I'll stick it down. Then later, when we turn the wing over, I'll finish turning that around the corner and sticking it, and then trim it off. It's all very time consuming, but very rewarding. And you'll be surprised just how this actually stiffens up the structure. 5 minutes and we're ready to turn.
2: Waterbird was the product of an international race being led by the Americans to build a viable seaplane.
19: One of the earliest and most successful competitors of the Wrights was Glenn Curtis, who built and sold many airplanes to the Army.
2: The Curtis Company, who influenced Waterbird's design, were struggling to get their planes off the water, despite funding from the US Navy. So British engineers extended Waterbird's wings by nearly 6 feet.
3: You all right?
2: It gave her more lift, but weakened her structure. Jerry's ironed out this design flaw.
3: To you a bit. The bottom wings are exactly as it was built on the original at Avro, and the top wings, we've, instead of having a join here in order to make it stronger, we've actually incorporated the 5'8" extension in the main plane itself. So the spars go all the way through to make it much stronger. We'll go through the same procedure on this side as we did for the other side, and we'll get it set up ready for the back end of it to be strung tomorrow or to be sewn tomorrow afternoon.
2: Back in Jerry's hangar, the wooden framework where the pilot sat is being put together to see if the centre section of the wing fits.
3: We're going to try and assemble the centre section.
18: and put some bracing wires in it so that we know where we are and everything's level. And then we can start putting the centre section together because we've got all the tubes and things to go on. And we've got the centrepiece to go in and all the undercarriage and things to put on it. When we start putting the wings on and that sort of thing, we need the whole thing level so that we can set up all the incidences of the wings and the dihedral and everything. You have to have somewhere to start, and when you come to a biplane, if the centre section of the biplane is not square, nothing else is. Put it on there.
2: If today goes badly, it could set them back weeks.
18: You can give us a shove in a second, Dave. Okay, Dave.
2: It's the moment of truth.
18: Ooh.
2: The sockets built into the wing must fit the supporting struts precisely.
18: How are we?
0: Okay, that's two.
18: Right, now you've got the front one. You've got a front one there, Dave.
0: On the top. Yes. Okay. Just a moment. I'll go around to the front.
18: Yeah. Okay, we just got this one. This side is catching.
2: So far, so good.
0: Yes.
2: It fits. Only a minor correction is needed.
18: We've got a fitting, and the bolt goes through the spar, and on the top there's a nut and a big washer. So we're actually hitting the bolts, not the actual wing. So all we were doing really was just tapping the brackets on. So all the force we put on it is always on the brackets, as much as we can.
2: Waterbird's strength will come from a web of wire cables supporting the wings.
18: It's amazing, you know, when you look at a bridge. With all the cross sections of a bridge, which take all the stress and strain, they do the same thing in an aeroplane with wire. So you get like a bridge construction, but in wooden wire.
3: Right, you need to tighten that one.
18: In order to do this, every wire has to have a tensioner in it, and so we have them in all directions, and we have to put the aeroplane together, and with clinometers and straight edges and all this sort of thing, we have to make sure that everything is the same all the way through by tensioning up the turnbuckles to align it all.
3: 69 3/4. All struck there, Dave. We'll try and get that one. The next cables we're going to do are the what we call the drag braces from the top to the bottom here. What happens is when the aeroplane is on the ground, These cables take all the weight of the wings, etc. When it's in flight, it's the ones from here up to the top here which take all the weight. We've got 200 metres of cable to go on it, and I don't think it's enough. Right, 69 3/4. This one just needs to go a little bit tighter.
2: After 5 years, the heart of Waterbird is at last taking shape. An Edwardian flight of fancy come to life.
20: Dedicated to killing Nazis. That's what we volunteered for.
21: Guy Martin going for a piece of history. How much further can he go?
22: We choose to go to the moon.
23: Wow, a plane. What a view, isn't it, John?
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3: On the shores of Lake Windermere, the restoration team are trying to solve the mystery of the wooden float that made Waterbird revolutionary. It borrowed a trick used on early high-speed launches.
4: It's the first time in the world that they used a step float, and the big thing was the difficulty they had was to get the aeroplane to unstick from the water. So we need to know that that will work, and we're having the float specially designed, and the big thing is that the testing on the water, and that it will actually then take off and all come together. So, yeah, heart in mouth, really.
3: The details of the float's construction are sketchy, but Lakeland boat builder James Pierce is using photographs and a blueprint to guide him.
5: We've been building vessels for over 30 years, and so basically a float is a boat. A lot of the skills are transferable. The starting point was building a float that was as close to the original as possible in character, but our brief was that if there was anything we could do to either make it safer or to make it more suitable with modern techniques that weren't available back then it was worth doing. So the float has been designed using computer software, so that we could create a superior structure to the original.
3: Then, out of the blue, there's an unexpected discovery. Amazingly, the original float has been gathering dust for 40 years in an annex of the RAF Museum.
6: We have the lake's Waterbird, or the sole remains, that were donated to the museum in about 1971. They came from the Lord Wakefield estate, along with some other archive material. The float, which is probably the one in best condition, was on display for a short time at the RAF Museum at Hendon, which, once the full sort of display had been arranged, was taken off and stored. And it's been with us, along with its fellow spares or components, for some years now.
5: We went down to the RAF Museum, where it's all been kept, and we took our original measurements from the original float that is existing there, or what's left of it, to create the drawing for this. And something that we found quite interesting is that measuring things like the thickness of the sidewalls of the original float, it doesn't correlate with the dimensions that are in all the documentation of it. So, which makes you a bit sceptical about the weights that they said things were, and possible the overall weights of things as well. I think some of it might have been partly guesswork by the Admiralty when they did their testing.
3: If something as basic as that is incorrect, what other problems await the team as they follow Edwardian plans and data that may not be accurate?
7: It's that long. It's only that long.
8: Yeah, right, well, that would go.
7: Probably, you know.
8: And how wide?
7: Only 600 wide, so it's...
3: Project leader Ian and fellow committee member Adrian have come to see work in progress. If the dimensions of the float are wrong, Waterbird could sink.
5: This is where we're at anyway, so at the moment it's kind of tacked together.
8: Yeah.
5: I'm going to run glass tape around all... Because at the moment these aren't joined.
8: Yes. Yeah.
5: So I need to abrade the epoxy, yeah. Epoxy fillet them, mm-hmm. Glass fibre tape in all the joins.
8: Yeah.
5: And probably just varnish all these just to make sure that if water ever does get in,
8: yes.
5: It won't just rot. Uh-huh. Or I should probably epoxy coat them.
8: So where's Jerry going to be able to stand?
5: What I'm going to do is basically build a deck which goes... Yeah, it goes from the front to this frame.
8: Yeah.
5: So it'll just be a 2-inch... So that'll mean all of these will be strong to stand on.
8: Yeah.
3: And if the float sprang a leak, the original Waterbird would have sunk to the bottom of Windermere. There were no watertight compartments. But James has modified the design to prevent this happening.
5: We've decided to go for a fairly open construction, which will be completely watertight with the doped canvas top. A lot of people have been generous with their time for this project, but the problem is materials are quite expensive, and so getting the funding towards that is part of the battle. So there was a moment when I thought that things, you know, it was a dream of a man that, you know, and it wouldn't happen. But I'm very pleased to see that this has all come together.
3: Back in Lincolnshire, Jerry and Jenny have begun coating the wings with dope, a specialist varnish.
9: All I'm doing is stitching the edge of the wing, putting the two edges together and bringing the wire in so that I stitch the wire into the end of the wing so that when he dopes it, the wire doesn't disappear up through it and it's all attached into the end here. So all we do is come across this edge with basic blanket stitch and wire it all in.
10: We're about to sail into this good old stringing campaign, which will take a while and which we really do love. Jen sits one side, I sit the other, and we just pass it to and fro to one another.
3: The dope tautens the fabric. The stitches stop it being ripped off by the air rushing past.
11: Go on in.
9: Hey?
11: Yep.
9: Yeah.
10: Yes. We're really getting into it now, and we've only one more main plane to do. Everything from then on in is small, very small and very easy to look after. So lots of stitching for Jen, but very easy for me.
3: It's spring, and it's a big day at the hangar. The propeller was designed and machined by computer. And Waterbird has been given some modern muscle.
10: You want to hit it here. The engine arrived from Australia. This is a Rotec 2800, 110 horsepower. The original flew with 50. So we've given ourselves just a little bit of extra just in case. Make sure the prop's right and goes on, and it does. Next thing we have to do now is to wire it all and put the filters in, tanks. Dave's doing tanks at the moment. One oil tank, one fuel tank, and then start plumbing it all in.
3: It's time to fit the outer wings for the first time, too.
10: Towards you a bit, Dave. Tops in, bottoms in.
3: The shrinkage caused by doping fabric can pull wings out of shape.
10: No, just go back a bit.
3: An accurate fit is critical.
12: This whole left port side's got to be done the same manner as that with the struts and top wing. The large ailerons and the small ones have both got to be covered, yeah.
10: Tight, loosen it. And that's it. Oh, well, that's got to pull up on that back one now to pull that in.
13: That one?
10: Yes. That's slack now, so that should go. So that one needs to pull up now. You see, by tightening this one in, we've actually pulled this forward.
12: Certainly, you can't help but be sort of impressed, but you know, when you see what it is, it really reflects the time it was designed and made. It looks like something from that period because it's been made to basic drawings, but it's still using their photographs and their drawings. So, you know, between my making the skeleton and Jerry and Jenny's covering the wings, it's quite impressive just to look at it, isn't it? It's half a decade ago, it's 2010, so for most of that time, it didn't really look like it was going to be funded and be completed, so it'll be great to see it come to fruition as a machine rather than just a handful of poles and bits of material, you know.
3: The next task is fabricating the bamboo poles that supported the control surfaces in front of the pilot, the canard as it's known.
12: It's down to obtain the bamboo for these large triangular supports for the canard and the tailplane. Tailplane's been made structurally, but not covered yet, so they've got to be done and lightened, hopefully.
10: This is roughly where the canard will be when it's rigged properly. Just basically an elevator, it's the front elevator. Normally elevators are on the back of an aeroplane, but on the early aeroplanes they put them on the front and they called it a canard.
3: Jerry was planning to use modern aluminium for the canards, but a transatlantic trip changed his mind.
10: It wasn't until I went to the Curtis Museum in America and talked to the people there that I'd found out you could still get this bamboo in long length. So we've gone through a whole load of tests with it, bending, compression, etc., etc., and we find that we can use it. You would have thought that it would be difficult, but it was, I mean, they were doing it in 1910 and earlier, in fact. So once you know the method, then then it becomes quite simple.
3: Regulators at the CAA weren't so sure until Jerry supplied engineering calculations to prove it was safe.
10: It's much lighter and much more rigid than the other bamboo, the coastal bamboo, for some reason. We discussed it with the design man, and he likes this better. So this is what we're going to use. We've weighed each piece, and it's all pretty much of a muchness. What we're trying to do is keep the weight of the aeroplane down. Because it's been stressed to a certain amount, we have to keep the weight within that limit. So we're about 5 pounds underweight on an estimate so far, so that's why we're keeping it going like this. You have an idea now that two of them are there. We need to get the brackets now, which are being laser cut, in order to put them into the ends of here with wood. We'll get a wooden plug which will go in there with a slot in it. Bracket will go in, and then we'll drill holes to hold it all together. It takes 3,000 PSI to crush it, right? So it's quite strong.
3: The team have also made and attached Waterbird's rudder.
10: This is the tailplane it sits on. We have a load of bracing to put in here, which goes to the top of the rudder. And as you can see, the rudder is quite large and does its job quite well, really.
3: But flying Waterbird from the waters of Windermere won't be easy. Flying an Edwardian seaplane is an art that is now forgotten. And after 50 years in the air, Jerry's had to go back to flying school.
10: So I now have to get a seaplane rating on my licence, so consequently I'm off to Cardiff this afternoon, ready for an exam tomorrow, and then I can do the flying afterwards, and that's the end of it, then getting on my licence. So, because you're able to land on water, and you need to know who has right of way, and funnily enough, seaplanes are right at the bottom of the list, so you give way to everybody.
3: Waterbird's first flight is ebbing closer.
0: Landu brainstorms boat names for the boat he hopes to own.
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11: Fantastic voyage? 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
11: Oh, I know. Boy, oh boy, or barely awake, paddle to the metal. Oh, man, I should do this for a living.
0: It feels good to be BoatU. It feels good to Geico.

0: At Wickenby, the team have reached another major milestone. Ian and Adrian have arrived with the last missing components.
1: Cushion just to your left, Jerry.
2: This morning is the momentous stage we have in our project for the delivery of the float.
3: On the trailer this morning, we've brought the float and an enormous drawbar, because the drawbar has to be long enough to clear the elevator at the front of the aircraft. So it's a very long piece of kit. The float has been built by James over in Ambleside, so that it fits exactly, locks onto the wooden sections of the trolley. And the idea is the whole aircraft will be launched down the slipway on this bogey.
4: Ready, Laza? Here we go.
5: The step needs to go by that piece of wood.
0: Making sure the float fits and they can launch the aircraft is vital preparation for her arrival at Windermere.
5: Age of miracles not yet passed, you know. That's approximately where it goes. Approximately. Right. Now let's have a look at this piece.
2: This is principally the last piece in the jigsaw. It's the largest of the pieces remaining. We can now actually imagine how the whole thing might eventually look like.
0: Ian believes the project would have the full support of the pioneers who built Waterbird.
2: I would like to think that, you know, if they were looking down, that they would well approve of what we're about and what we're achieving, to celebrate what they achieved.
0: Jerry's brought in his assistant, Rimas, to fine-tune the modern engine and its 21st century electronics.
6: Two magnetos. And start. Push bottom for starting. Start engine. Nothing important. Very easy.
5: Things are going along quite well. The float's arrived. And we're just finishing off the last of the small modifications we've had to do. Consequently, things are progressing quite well at the moment. I should think by next weekend we'll be finishing off here, hopefully.
0: But Jerry has an unexpected trip to take before he can fly Waterbird from Windermere. He must learn how to take off and land on water, tuition only available in Italy.
5: We're the only country in the world which asks for seaplane pilots to have a Seamaster certificate. So the only place left in Europe was Lake Como. So we made all the arrangements, turned up there. By 4 o'clock in the afternoon, I'd done 3 hours flying. I was totally shattered. And then 9 o'clock Thursday morning with the examiner. So by 10 o'clock, I had a seaplane rating. Absolutely shattered. 3 steps forward, 2 back.
0: It's September 2015. And 5 years after the first wood was cut, Waterbird is rolled out for the first time.
5: Finally outside. It doesn't look as big as it does inside the hangar, does it? It looks a lot smaller.
0: Waterbird is to be test flown from wheels.
7: Are we on that wing tip?
0: It's safer than trying to take off from water.
5: The aim this morning is to run, make sure everything's happening as it should. We might have a little problem with one of the circuits on the magneto side, but we can fix that. But just to make sure the engine runs.
4: Those magnificent men in their flying machines, they go uppity up up, they go down, flying around.
5: Sips.
7: Stage. Yep.
0: It's time to fire her up. And with no brakes, there's no stopping Waterbird. But immediately, there's a hitch. Fuel doesn't seem to be reaching the cylinders.
5: What's next is to get it back in the hangar and then start on all the little problems the design engineers have left for us again, and that's it. So there we go, we'll just get on with it.
0: It's been a disappointing first run, and the next few weeks bring more bad news. CAA engineers are concerned about the strength of Waterbird's structure and want to examine the plane again.
5: We're getting close to the wire now. At the moment we're a little bit perturbed. And we'll find out about this tomorrow, because they're now suggesting that if we put a float on this aeroplane, the stress loads on landing on water will be very high because it's solid. So that they're now a little bit concerned about it, but we'll talk about that tomorrow when they turn up and see what they have to say about all that. It means that they, you know, we either completely redesign the aeroplane or we are going to have to re-stress the aeroplane. I don't know which way they're going to go yet. So we'll keep plodding on and getting as far as we can and then see what happens. We'll hopefully fly it as a land plane whilst they get together, if they need to see what we're going to do about sorting out the float plane side of it. It's just another fight with authority. And I've got a drawer full of bollocks, so I'm not that worried about it.
0: The team are taking the opportunity to adjust the controls of Waterbird. It was one of the first aircraft to have the control surfaces that still steer aircraft today. Rudder, ailerons, and an elevator.
6: Still a bit more.
8: That's good, that one.
6: That's taking a course over there.
0: It's vital they move smoothly. Jerry's life could depend on it.
5: Okay, that's running fine now. That's beautiful. We're now setting up the aileron, the rudder control, and then we have to line everything up so that it doesn't jump off the pulleys and things. You know, it's beginning now to take shape. If you tuck one edge in and hold it, tuck one
8: edge in.
5: One end in. That's it. The big thing will be to taxi it around. Taxi it, make sure it'll manoeuvre when it's, and then it's responsive to the rudder. Then get it on the runway or on a piece of grass. Then accelerate it, and then just gently lift. Just gently keep lifting and see if we can lift the nose and how much response there is in the canard, and just gradually progress faster and faster until hopefully at some stage it leaves the ground. I've got to the stage now. I want to get it done again, or something else. Because this is now taking up all our time.
0: It's a landmark day at Wickenby. After 8 years of work, they're going to try to fly Waterbird.
5: We've got to attempt to get some air between the wheels and the ground. I've been told I can only fly it as high as I'm prepared to fall. And that's what we're going to do. It's nice to see it finished. I mean, before it was just the framework sitting on top of the shelf. That was what, 2 years worth of work went straight on the shelf. So we've got another, well, it's basically the best part of a year now, putting it together like this. And so we actually have an aeroplane here now, for better or for worse. We brought in billets of wood, and every component in this was sawed out. So it's been a long job that way. I'm quite happy with it. You know, I'm quite happy with my work, my ship, and I'm quite happy with the design. If it flew in 1911, it'll fly now.
0: There's no crash protection, and Jerry's relying on controls that may not work below 40 miles an hour, if at all.
6: Okay, the fuel is on. That's on. Master on. Clear?
5: Yeah. Well, what we do first, we fire it up, and I'll tax it around on the grass a little bit just to make sure, you know, everything's ackling properly. And then we'll do a low-power run. Another little hop across the runway down to the bottom end, and then turn around. And then once, because there's no wind, we can come either way, any direction. So, and just keep going.
0: The sight of a 107-year-old plane on the runway is drawing a crowd. Jerry's confidence is growing. He's lining up for takeoff. Jerry's airborne. Now he must use all his experience to come down again without wrecking the plane or himself. And he pulls off the happiest of landings. It's a big relief for the pilot and his wife.
8: That was super. I actually enjoyed watching that fly. That was lovely. We've had to have a few alterations along the way, but we've overcome them, and tonight is an example of it. The guys have been unbelievable, okay? What they have pulled together and to do it is well, words cannot describe the effort that they've put into it. Jerry's belief in it, and also Ian G's belief in it, has been second to none, and without that belief, they wouldn't have done what they've done. It's testament to the guys that have built it all the way along.
9: It's a culmination of a long time and a lot of aggravation, but there it is. There's quite a lot of aileron control on it, so that you can actually feel it wants to turn and it wants to do all these things. This is what's the annoying part, is because it looks so fragile. People turn around and say, "Oh, that'd never fly," and it doesn't. But it does. It does, and it flies fantastically, and it's responsive. It does everything it's supposed to do. So, you know, fantastic. I feel great because it's showing them all their hard work actually works. You know, and that's it. I mean, the carpenter did all the woodwork on it, and then Rimerson did all the engine and electric side of it. It's vindication of a lot of down ha ha ho ho stuff, you know, that it'll never fly, but now it does, so I'm going to go home with a gin and tonic, I think.
0: 11 years after the first piece of wood was planed, Waterbird is prepared for a journey back to Windermere, where she first made history. After a series of funding problems and technical difficulties, this year it's hoped she will finally fly from water, the finale of an incredible endeavour.

0: People have no idea how much NASA has impacted their lives.
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15: 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Proud veterans of the days when heroes fought in the skies.
16: They're like time machines. 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
15: And the clock.
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15: Their mission? 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
19: The hardest thing is finding the parts.
15: From D-Day vets to jump jets.
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15: From legendary lifesavers to Edwardian flying machines.
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15: But it can be an unpredictable business.
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24: You're taking off thinking if the engine stops, we're even a land. I mean, I've had 3 engine failures.
15: It takes serious money.
25: You need a cool £3 to £6 million to get a good spare part.
15: And total dedication.
26: Minus 28. Some of the tools are freezing up.
27: 15 minutes of holding a screwdriver, you can't feel your fingers.
15: This time on Warbird Workshop. The epic battle to return a life-saving helicopter to the skies.
28: The Sea King was in service for about 38 years. We must have rescued many thousands of people.
15: It's a passion project for a team of military veterans determined to put a woman in the captain's seat.
29: We hope to actually inspire lots of other girls to follow it as a career.
30: They said we'd never get a Sea King flying. We have.
15: This West Country Riding Centre is an unusual setting for a unique project to preserve Britain's helicopter heritage.
31: So there, you're going to lift into the hover. Don't go backwards.
29: Okay. Into the hover, turn and
31: right,
29: then backwards.
31: Ground slope and slightly right.
15: For Army veteran Andrew Whitehouse and his partner Jane, life revolves around the rotor blades of their collection of helicopters.
31: Go down that way.
15: From their state-of-the-art commuter aircraft
31: lock is locked. 100%.
15: To some of the oldest flying choppers in the world. All happily hangered next to a stable of four-legged thoroughbreds.
29: It's a very odd mix, but my passion is horses. Andrew's passion is helicopters. My passion has grown into helicopters as well. So we put up a building that houses the both of them.
15: Historic Helicopters team of engineers have just returned this 1960s Westland Wessex to the sky. But now, they have their sights set on an even more ambitious restoration. An ex-RAF Sea King, 6 tons of lifesaver, built in the 1970s. Rescued from the scrapyard and trucked in, corroded, worn out, and redundant.
0: It's ended up here all because of Andrew. It's his passion for saving vintage aircraft and keeping them flying that's brought us all to this hangar.
15: RAF veteran Dave Wells will be in charge of the year-long project.
0: All the guys here have got a lot of Sea King experience, and they're just great to work on. They're a proper boy's toy.
15: They're rebuilding an aircraft that made history. From the Falklands War to the Piper Alpha disaster.
0: The Sea King's pretty much an iconic aircraft for the RAF search and rescue. A massive part of the British forces for over 40 years.
15: The Sea King was designed in America and became famous for winching NASA astronauts from the Pacific after their capsules splashed down. The first men on the moon flew home in one, as have several US presidents. But this RAF Sea King had a far more serious, if less glamorous, job. 597 spent 25 years with 22 Squadron, rescuing yachtsmen in trouble, struggling swimmers, and downed RAF pilots from the sea. Several experts have told the team restoring her will be impossible.
1: Power, test. Nothing.
15: The first task of the restoration is to try to bring its long, dormant instrument panel to life.
1: We tried to put power on the aircraft. It's been sat in storage for 3 years, just over 3 years.
15: This generator will reveal how much of the Sea King's electronics can be revived.
1: We're going to put some DC on. Usually turn the aircraft on with batteries and then put the AC on. Because we haven't got the batteries, so obviously they removed the storage. What we're going to do is put DC on, which then gives us the hold-off relays, which means we can then get external power on. That's the plan.
15: It's a nostalgic day, especially for Andrew, whose personal passion project has now turned into a small business. But there's already a problem.
1: So, this is the first time this aircraft's had power on, probably for just over 3 years. Might have a bit of gyro seizure.
15: According to the artificial horizon, the helicopter's upside down.
1: If you sat like that, and we are level, it may just be some crap on the connectors and stuff like that. We can start doing functionals, and then from that we can start doing fault diagnosing.
15: Some instruments are missing, others are broken, but that won't deter the team.
1: It's like if you leave a car sat dormant for 3.5 years and anything else, you know, you don't know what you're going to get and what's there. Most stuff seems to have fired up.
15: Months of engineering lie ahead, but electronically, 597's in good shape.
2: Bar warning, port.
3: Undercarriage.
1: I put that in.
15: Even the computerised warning voice is working.
1: That'll go through a fire warning port, fire warning starboard, undercarriage, master caution.
3: Jane's going to fly it at the end of the day. She best sit here.
2: The auto
3: hover's working. Undercarriage. It's talking
2: to us. Pick up into the hover then. Should we back?
1: Yes.
2: I might let the boys do the test flying though.
15: Several female RAF pilots flew Sea Kings before their retirement, but Jane aims to be the first civilian to fly one. For decades, 6 RAF bases covered the whole of the UK's coastline, along with Navy and Coast Guard units, most operating Sea Kings. They flew up to 4 times a day, and the public took them to their hearts, No seaside lifeboat day or beach weekend was complete without a flypast.
0: Go!
15: It's 3 months since the team started work, and it's a landmark day in the hangar. 597 is being hauled out for the biggest job of the restoration so far.
0: Today's plan is to fit this engine. This is the number one engine, which goes on the port side, and it connects up with two bolts at the back, which slide into a gimbal, two bolts at the front on the inboard, and there's one on the outboard side. And that's all that holds this engine in.
15: Less than 5 feet long, the two Rolls-Royce turboshaft engines are the only things that keep 6 tons of helicopter in the air. But they're not high-tech.
0: This engine is a Gnome turboshaft. It's 1,300 horsepower. It powers most old-school Westland helicopters, and it's been in service for 50 or 60 years.
15: Yeah. Fitting them is a demanding, delicate task for the team.
0: The two gimbal bolts at the back have got a sharp stepped end, so they have to be perfectly in line because they're a close-tolerance fit. And they either go straight in or they'll take forever.
15: They've got used to improvising when it comes to big jobs like this.
0: If it was a big company, we would have an A-frame and a gantry and all the staging around it, but we don't have that luxury.
15: Andrew made his money from forklift trucks, and one is coming to the rescue today.
0: All right, what we're going to do is hook it on here, lift it up 2 inches, right? Move it this out of the way. Me and you'll pull this out of the way and get rid of it, and you just support the engine, yeah? Right, if you lift up the back, Tom, because it's going to tip a little bit. Right, me and you take this out, Jamie. Right, your way.
15: The engine is fragile.
0: Right.
15: And cost £50,000.
0: Down slowly.
15: The 200-kilo jet must be lowered precisely into the engine bay.
0: It might drop. Be careful. Down about an inch. Happy?
4: Happy.
0: Down about an inch. Half an inch. Quarter of an inch.

0: Down a touch, Mickey.
1: Is it inboard down?
0: Oh, hang on a minute.
1: Let me know.
0: So inboard up. That's close. Got the other bolt. Hand stuck. Right, we'll go in. I've done it before.
2: But one of the mounting bolts slips from Dave's fingers.
0: Bollocks!
2: It's a vital part, and until they can find it, this delicate operation is on hold.
3: People have no idea how much NASA has impacted their lives.
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2: At Historic Helicopters, engineer Dave and the team are struggling to retrieve a dropped bolt from the Sea King's engine bay.
0: There's a pipe right in front of the hull.
1: Hold steady.
2: Now it's been found, it must be fitted into a hole deep in the engine bay.
1: Give it a twist.
0: Yep, that one's in.
2: Finally, the engine and the helicopter are reunited.
0: Oh, I've got it. No, it's the same. Like sometimes they go straight in and sometimes they won't.
2: But there are still two more bolts to go in.
0: Bolt's gone straight through. Yeah, as easy as that. That's now in. It won't fall out. We'll put it back in the slot and then tighten everything down. Right, push.
2: The Sea King is slowly coming back to life.
1: Come on, fix it.
2: But there's still a long way to go.
0: It's been so much easier than the Wessex because it's so much newer. It hasn't sat for 30 years, so it's not corroded. And everything's been really good, and all the spares are available.
2: The team are preparing to move on. But the next phase is going to be difficult and dirty, overhauling the fuel system.
16: All these pipes have got clips on them, so they all clip together. So sometimes they've got to go through really quite a small hole. So you've got to try and keep them away from each other as much as you can, which is quite challenging, actually, especially because they're all rigid pipes. It's not like they're flexible and you can just go where you want with them.
2: Fozzy is enduring a deep dive into the fuel tanks themselves.
16: Yeah, you've got to be quite slim, quite flexible, and have long arms if necessary. It's not the nicest job, but it's got to be done.
2: They hold more than 3,000 litres of jet fuel. Or one engineer.
16: Whew. Getting hot in here, actually.
2: Fozzie's fighting fuel

0: residue and fumes, but he must inspect every inch of the rubberized tank walls.
1: We used to do this on Visa 10s, so we used to do 6 weeks at a time in there, which is not much fun, but we got paid slightly extra money for doing it, which was almost worthwhile because you'd end up getting quite bruised. Because they call this one the coffin. I feel like Nosferatu in here.
0: On the top deck, the rest of the team are working on the transmission system that will link the engines and the giant rotor blades.
2: Connecting up the high-speed shaft bolts. These are the ones that spin, so these have to be quite critically balanced. They just pull the input coupling and the drive shaft together.
0: Sea Kings were notorious for vibration. It's vital. Everything is balanced correctly.
3: Take it out, put that inside it, and do it back up again.
0: The team's apprentices are working on the tail rotor.
3: What's one on the top there?
0: They come for hands-on experience from a local college.
4: It's brilliant. Like at college, we work on small jets and stuff like that, but it's nothing like working on a real aircraft, so it's awesome.
0: In the hangar, a lifetime's engineering expertise is being passed on to a new generation in return for some much-needed labour.
5: Obviously, there's certain tasks that we won't ask them to do, but a supervised task like putting a fairing on is fine. There's really no place to get hands-on experience in the industry without actually doing the job. So to do this, they can get a bit of hands-on and little top tips as per.
0: The Sea King was among the first helicopters to have an onboard computer. Its electronics are vital.
6: I'm connecting up the electrical side of the engine. Thermocouples, three engine services plug, which supply most of the electrics. You've got the anti-icing pressure switch for connecting up, the igniter plug. We're getting the lads to connect the earth in and the bonding leads up. It's a good job for those guys to do. Ian then will come and 100% check my work, and then we get Matt in to 100% check his work and my work. So
0: lives will depend on this work.
6: Most things on an engine fit need three signatures. A routine panel fit, say like Dave's doing now, just needs one more oversee. Anything that affects the flight control of the aircraft, basically, needs three signatures.
0: Vibration can loosen untightened bolts or fasteners and cause an unsurvivable crash.
6: Anything loose over time could potentially have a significant impact on the aircraft. So, yeah. So it's important that three of us have a look. Three people are happy, you should be. It should be OK. It will be OK. Three people are happy. Unless we're having an incredibly bad day. Yeah.
0: When 597 was delivered, it had been stripped of many parts and her rotor blades. And now the team are about to hit another major landmark.
3: We're very close to the finish. The final engine's gone in today. The tanks will be finished by Friday. So by Friday, it will be complete, apart from blades. So the next stage next week is to fit the main rotor blades that will weigh the aircraft, and then we'll put fuel in it and start the engines.
0: It's soon after dawn, and it's another big day at Historic Helicopters' crowded hangar. The Sea King is about to be reunited with its huge rotor blades.
3: It's a bit of hangar Tetris. We have to juggle stuff around to get it all to fit. So what we're doing now is we're preparing to get the Sea King out, and then we'll jiggle around and put the whirlwind back in, and then we'll bring the blades out one at a time and fit them to the head.
0: There's no time to waste.
3: We've got a weather front coming in around lunchtime. If that doesn't beat us, we hope to fire up the number one engine and automatically fold the blades when we're finished to put it back in the shed.
0: All right. The five blades must keep 6 tons of helicopter in the air. It's crucial they are fitted properly.
3: You've got a 27-foot blade at 15 feet on a forklift, and we've got to line it up perfectly flat to the end of the cuff. So I'll lift it up in front of the door, get it as close as I can. They'll line it up from up there, and then I'll track it into touch.
0: The team are once more depending on creative use of a forklift truck.
3: It is a delicate balancing act of getting two flush faces together. They are very close tolerance fit.
0: It's a risky operation.
3: First time we've ever done it like that. We normally have the luxury of a big crane. balancing a 28-foot blade on top of a forklift at 15 feet, anything go wrong. Make a couple of adjustments up there, put the bolts in, ring of bolts, 10 bolts, and then we'll unhook it and lower the stand away, and it should stay there all on its own. Go on, you can do it. Well done.
0: At last, the first blade is in place, just in time for a call from the boss.
3: Good morning, Andy. Fitted blades. Right, the plan weather's good till just gone after lunchtime. It's absolutely dead calm at the moment.
0: Four more blades to go.
7: Any slight misalignment will cross the bolt, which you don't want to do.
8: Oh, forward a bit.
7: If we slightly knock the blade, you're going to damage it, which means basically writes it off. It's more tricky for Dave driving the forklift and for these guys up here. Everybody else, we're just there to sort of observe and assist.
9: What should you do? Should we grab a quick cover and then crack on? Because I'm conscious of the fact when you get here with the scales, we just need to crack on with it.
3: Yeah, we do, yeah.
0: Next task is putting the Sea King on the scales, a vital step in preparing her to fly again.
6: Support for the pilot. If he doesn't know the weight of the aircraft, then he doesn't know sort of what power he's got at his disposal.
10: That's a nought. Don't jump on, Mick.
0: The helicopter must be precisely placed on the scales by hand.
8: Ahead! Brakes on!
10: Brakes on!
0: They can now get the figure they need.
3: 30,600 pounds, approximately, which is quite light for a Sea King.
0: 6 tonnes. She's about to get heavier.
3: Put some fuel in it, fire up the number one engine at least, and automatically fold the blades.
11: We've got a problem.
10: We know how much fuel we've put in, but we're not getting that on the gate.
11: Just dragging that down to zero.
10: If that happened in flight, it would be serious. That's why we do the test now, so we don't get to that situation.
0: After years gathering dust, the fuel system is showing its age.
8: What we've basically got, as soon as we put voltage onto the gauge, it drives it down. We think we might have a semi-problem with the gauge, because then the transposed gauges are showing the right-hand set as 300 pounds. We know we've got 500.
0: Despite their concerns, they're going to try to start the engines.
3: 3, 2, 1, go. We've got a pissing leak.
12: Oh, shit. Yeah, it's from the fuel feed. Okay, power off them.
0: Fuel is dripping from the roof.
13: So we need to get a hold of your kit.
14: Yeah, we need a new pipe.
13: Yeah.
3: We had fuel coming in through the cabin from a main fuel feed pipe that goes up into the engine from the tanks underneath. And hope it's a union that needs nipping up, but it looks like it might be the pipe's porous, which is really going to put us back. Job to change, and we haven't got a new one right now.
0: Andrew has arrived to supervise. They're going to try to bypass the leak by cross-feeding fuel from another tank.
14: Once I've started it, I say I'll give it 10 seconds and then I'm going to flick on a booster pump. It's a bit of added excitement.
13: OK.
14: Is that, we ready?
15: Ready outside.
13: Ready inside.
14: 3, 2, 1, go.
0: Dave's starting the number one engine.
14: Oil pressure, 20%, into the gate.
0: A series of explosions is accelerating the turbine up to speed, with unexpected results.
15: Okay, I've got.
13: We've got fuel leak.
14: We've got light up.
15: Got light up.
0: It looks like the leak's getting worse, and the engine's now red hot.
15: The engine's still going, smoking a bit, but
14: we're
15: still fine.
14: It's 30. I'm going to nudge it forward a bit because I don't think the ground oil is a bit low.
15: Yeah, there's a lot of waste fuel coming out the chamber as well.
13: Okay, there fuel leak has stopped.
0: Okay. Dave's shutting down the engine.
14: And that shut itself down.
15: Yeah. Okay, fixed that with Pyrex.
0: Disaster reverted. Dave and the team have a lot of work to do.
16: It's been all day, don't they?
17: We were dedicated to killing Nazis. That's what we volunteered for.
18: Guy Martin going for a piece.
19: Choose to go to the moon.
20: Wow, what a flight. What a view, isn't it, John?
21: It's absolutely unreal.

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5: It was in August 2004, in the Cornish village of Boscastle, that the Sea King wrote its last major page in the history of air sea rescue.
6: See what we can see.
7: All systems at Boscastle, the power has been switched off.
5: Floodwaters from a freak storm swept through the village, destroying more than 100 homes and businesses.
8: You know we've got two on the end of that building, don't you?
6: Yeah, but the other building's collapsing.
5: Steve Ward was a navigator winch operator on one of five helicopters scrambled to the village.
9: Roger, you are clear. That's five and left.
6: We're committing
9: caps. Four and left. Three and left. And vigil.
5: The Navy and RAF crews saved many lives that day. Now retired, Steve's about to be reunited with one of those Sea Kings.
10: We had 6 months because we had a major service. We'd take the tanks out. We had to take the floors up. Because we know we're always going to look after them, we set them up as best we can.
11: For sure.
10: It should last, looked after forever.
5: Steve's job was to navigate the crew to the casualty and then lower the winchmen.
11: And the commando ones, what are they like, corrosion-wise?
10: They're better than the threes, obviously, because they didn't do sea work.
11: Over water, yeah.
5: This is a trip down memory lane for Steve, who helped save countless lives at sea.
11: So this would be my home for the 20-odd years that I was flying the aircraft, kneeling here, looking after the winchmen below me, and winch operating handles just to my left, and a little computer joystick. So one hand operating the winch, the other hand manoeuvring the aircraft.
5: It means hanging out of the door in a safety harness.
11: Is this your slip fit, is it? I can just get it on.
10: Not many people could get that on. You've done well.
11: If I needed to get out of it quickly, it's as quick as that.
10: And there's nothing funnier than watching a winchman jump out the back without taking his harness off.
11: Yeah.
10: Because your feet can just about above the ground.
11: And you're hanging there, and the only thing you can do is come back up, or if you can get hold of it.
10: And it's always in front of a crowd.
5: It wasn't just the winchman whose life was in Steve's hands. He was responsible for helping the pilots fly blind in all weathers.
11: Here it is, all the instruments that I'm familiar with, the radio controls. There you go, that was my foot straight on the transmit button. I knew exactly where it was. Got one screen for the radar and the other screen for the video camera or thermal imaging camera. The radar really was only suited to going over water. And that was a big part of our role, was to go out over the sea at night. If the pilots couldn't see where they were going, then they would rely on me to provide radar steerage.
5: Dozens of RAF Sea King crews were decorated for their bravery. For people lost at sea, they were often the only hope of survival.
11: Sometimes if we were out on a search, you actually can put your hand and head right into the window so you can look directly below the helicopter.
5: Like most of his colleagues, Steve's now retired. But the Sea King will be a flying memorial to hundreds of brave airmen and women who, like him, flew and maintained them. They included most of the restoration team, who have found a surprising reminder of their part in her past.
10: this aircraft has been on the fleet for quite some time. Everybody here has worked on it at some stage. If I worked on it in the Falklands, 2003, and Foz found a panel that we'd replaced with our names on it inside the nose.
5: Today, they're setting up 597's rotors to turn again.
10: By the end of today, we will have, hopefully, tracked the main rotor blades, tracked the tail rotor blades and balanced them. Today is the last hurdle before getting it back in the air.
5: But even now, any one of 1,000 faults could set them back days, or even weeks.
10: It's absolute unknown quantity. It could be anything. It could be from a duff switch to another fuel leak like we had before. The whole aircraft's been apart and back together.
5: Test pilot Steve Daniels will be at the controls. The stakes are high.
12: There is still risk involved in what we're doing today, so I want everyone to be aware of the key risks. I want everyone to be aware of their own responsibilities if something should go wrong. And I want everyone to be aware that they could be the key part of the chain which stops something going wrong. Okay?
13: So it's a really significant day. We're all ready for it. We've had the safety brief and we're going to walk out now and get the aircraft going. We're not actually going to do a flight, but the aircraft is prepared.
14: Okay, so we've got radio comms with Jane.
15: Loud and clear for everybody. Oh, you're cloudy beer.
16: Yeah.
15: Fire test. Yeah, four.
17: Fire warning, port.
15: Good.
18: Firewall valve on. Starter button pressed for 2 seconds.
15: Starter button pressed. 1001, 1002. And now we're going to spread the blades.
19: Okay, so
20: clear outside.
19: We are ready. Left and right.
20: Clear outside.
15: Ready, on.
5: The Sea King was designed for use on American aircraft carriers, so its rotor blades fold for easy stowage below deck.
19: And we went two moving.
20: Second starboard is moving now.
5: It's time to turn them for the first time in years. A failure now could set them back weeks.
19: Okay, is everyone ready? So first time this has been done for a few years.
20: Clear outside to engage.
19: Okay, Leo's definitely down, brakes are on. I'm ready. Okay, everyone happy?
21: Happy.
19: Okay, 3, 2, 1. Rotor blades coming off now, gently. Blades are turning. Blades are good. Rotor brake caps have gone out. Advancing, we're using 40 to 60. Torque there. That padding is normal, don't worry about that. So that looks good, really advancing. I'm passing 90% NR, approaching 98. That was a good normal start. I didn't see anything unusual about that start. And I'm bringing the number one speed to that lever back to the ground idle position. And we don't lose the generators.
5: The Sea King has passed its last test before flight.
12: Well, that was fine. The aircraft performed really well. It was as if she'd last flown last week.
10: The anti-icing valve isn't working. A booster pump light wasn't coming on, which is pressure switch trivia.
12: The flight test schedule that you have to go through is very lengthy. It's got a lot of functional checks to be done, in addition to the normal checks that the pilot would do. And if you're doing them cautiously and progressively, which we are, then you're taking your time over them and making sure that you're doing the checks right.
10: Everything worked as advertised, so that's as smooth as I've ever seen. We've got one adjustment on number two engine to make for our flight idle stop. And that's it, which is unheard of, really. Excellent day.
5: She's almost ready for takeoff.
12: We can't do the first hover today because of a paperwork issue, but at that point we'll stop. But that'll probably take us the rest of the day.
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5: In Cornwall, retired navigator winch operator Steve Ward has come to Boscastle on a nostalgic trip to meet some of the people who were rescued by Sea Kings.
17: The call had gone out for as many available assets in the southwest of England to come down to Boscastle because there were so many people needing to be rescued. On our way down here, the weather was really treacherous. Came up the river, there were already two helicopters in place. This river was really badly flooded, and the water level at the time was up almost to the roof level of these buildings. And there were cars being swept down the river, some of them with their hazard warning lights on, some with headlights on. Our concern was that there might be people in them being swept out to sea.
21: Still people on the roof. John's low on fuel, so he's going to be poking off some more than 30 soon. Yeah.
17: We could see some people on roof, really, of the Riverside Hotel, and we winched them up to the helicopter and then had a look round to see where else there were people.
23: Winching in, Ron. Winching in. Two from. They're nicely clear.
5: Marooned on the top floor of the village shop with a number of guests were local hoteliers Pete and Margaret Templer.
17: We found a skylight had been opened and we started winching people.
23: Second one going into a strop. Right one and forward.
17: We lifted in the first occasion 19 people.
23: Right one only.
17: The building that we were evacuating was going to collapse. The water pressure against the far end of the building seemed to be horrendous. We were having to winch quite high from the building so that if anything untoward did occur, we could go forward and down and go and land on the water.
23: How much height have we got at the moment?
21: 125.
17: We as a crew winched 55 people out of the village. If the Sea Kings or the rescue helicopters hadn't have been here or been able to come and help, potentially many lives could have been lost. Then it would have been catastrophic.
5: Today, Boscastle has been rebuilt at a cost of £15 million. And the Templers are here to meet the man to whom they owe their lives.
24: I was in the kitchen when the water came round my feet. I thought, whoops, I need to get out of here. It was coming in the front door on the back door. One of our chambermaids, bless her, she was at the back sweeping with a brush to push to get out. But it was then nigh up to her waist, so we came out of the riverside and up to the building here. And that's where we got rescued from.
5: 150 people were winched to safety by Sea Kings that day. One of the biggest rescues in the history of the RAF and Royal Navy.
17: Hello.
25: You haven't changed at all.
17: I can't believe, actually, that you recognised me from how I would have appeared with my helmet on. And
24: you were a bit busy that day.
25: Well, you were very... I tell you what, we can't thank you enough for what you guys done. It was absolutely amazing.
17: It was
25: the skill, the determination. There was a visitor centre.
17: Yes.
25: And if you guys hadn't have been there, those people would have definitely perished.
17: Well, the visitor centre
25: Because shortly
17: was,
25: afterwards,
17: it
25: we
17: collapsed,
25: saw the whole
17: it?
25: Thing collapse.
17: Yeah. It was a great concern to us that the building was going to collapse and everybody in it was going to be lost. So we were trying to evacuate people as quickly as we could.
25: And everybody was so grateful for you guys that day.
17: Well, we're just pleased that we were successful in achieving the aim and getting everybody out.
25: Well, you did. You've done the first class job. Absolute first class.
17: Pleasure.
25: Okay.
5: When the RAF search and rescue squadrons were disbanded, the Coast Guard took over their job with more modern helicopters. But the distinctive sound of the Sea King is about to return to the Cornish coast.
12: The intention today will be the first hovers and the first up and away flying. Bear in mind the aircraft hasn't flown for several years, but this won't be as potentially risky as we had with the Wessex, because last week the ground run was near perfect.
5: Former RAF pilot Isla Holdham is joining the team for the Sea King's first flight. Her experience could be vital.
12: This is the first time this aircraft will have hovered and flown for a few years. So just everybody please be aware of the potential risks in that. If we have a problem with a catastrophic failure and, heaven forbid, a blade comes off, let the movement of the aircraft die down and then come and try and rescue us in the vehicle.
5: It's a sobering warning for the team.
1: Have you had your tea?
3: No, not yet. Not allowed tea yet.
1: I'm not sure.
5: There's excitement in the air. The stakes are high.
4: OK, so are we all good to start, everyone?
6: Good. Yep.
4: 3, 2, 1. Now, green light's on, red light's on.
5: Steve's planning to stay low in case there's a problem.
4: OK, everyone happy? Clear left, clear centre, clear right.
20: Clear outside, clear to engage.
4: Everyone happy inside?
17: Inside, yeah,
4: and
17: clear.
4: And engaging. Rotor brake's coming off, a nice gentle engagement with the rotor brake. There she goes, blades are turning. Might see a little bit of blade sailing.
5: 10 years after her last rescue, the Sea King is ready to return to the skies.
4: We know what we're going to do, we're going to lift from here. I'll then take the brakes off, and we're going to move forward and right over the grass and sit over the grass. So first take off in a while, just have everybody treat it with caution.
17: Clear above and behind.
4: Okay. Right, we're good to go. Up we come. Remember what I said about tail rotor failure, Andrew. If I call speed to left, you grab those speed to left and you pull it straight back, okay?
5: She's airborne. The Sea King is already in demand for public appearances.
17: It's another one of those iconic aircrafts. Anybody living near the coast or by the coast would have seen a yellow Sea King at some point in their lives. It has got a massive following, so the quicker we can get it out into the public and take it round tour it, the better, really.
5: But first it must pass its first test flight.
12: That was so smooth. The track's good, the vibro's good, everything's good. All the figures are good. A couple of lights that don't work, but that's it.
5: For Andrew, it's a personal triumph.
7: They said we'd never get a Sea King flying. Oh, we have.
5: A few days later, at historic helicopters, the whole fleet is put through its paces, including the venerable Westland Wasp and the 1960s Whirlwind.
17: At the moment, Andrew and Steve Daniels, chief pilot, are going off to do Steve's CAT or type rating for the Whirlwind. And Steve will then brief with Jane and start her flying training as a qualified Sea King female pilot.
5: For Jane, this is a daunting day. She's used to flying much smaller helicopters.
8: Today is going to be my first training flight in the Sea King. I've completed my simulator training, and so next step is to actually fly the Big King himself.
5: Test pilot Steve will be instructing her.
12: So you'll do the takeoff. We'll then lift from the field, get you used to where all the instruments are so that you get used to where the instruments and the switches are.
5: Jane and Andrew are hoping to turn the Sea King into a trailblazer for women pilots. Eventually, it will fly to air shows with an all-female crew.
8: There's a lack of female pilots in the aviation industry, full stop, and we hope to actually inspire lots of other girls to follow it as a career.
12: To have an all-female crew as part of the historic helicopters team will be a good advertisement for women in the air. It'll be a good advertisement for us, but my role in it is to train Jane from scratch, basically. She hadn't flown the Sea King before.
5: Jane is taking on a 6-ton monster designed before she was born.
12: So when you do a Sea King walk round, you always start at the door, look, see, there's nothing obviously hanging off.
5: Her maiden flight is about to hit the local news.
8: I feel very privileged to be in a situation where I can be doing this.
1: We are ready. You have it, sir. Yeah. Do you want to push that and then push that button?
6: Hold it for two.
1: Yeah, hold it for two. And we should have 50 to 66, not above 500, over 15, over 25. So you can take your hand off it now.
8: I think the biggest thing with female pilots is opportunity. I'm lucky I've got the opportunity and believe I can do it.
1: Gently off, there you go, blades are turning, push it forward, make sure it's fully housed, then hand on here. And now, well, you're following the torque gauge, just here, I'm going to set 40 to 60.
5: Jane has flown several smaller helicopters and built up hundreds of hours of flying time. But this is a whole new level.
1: Now you can make that switch to fly, and that couples up both engines to the rotors.
5: The RAF spent 2 years training pilots to prepare for their first flight in the Sea King.
1: Five, wait 5 seconds, so the mantra is flight drive, wait five.
5: Jane's training course has been rather shorter.
1: Right, you ready for your first takeoff?
6: Yeah.
1: Okay, so I'll help you, but lift the lever now. That's good. There we are, just in the hover.
6: That's good.
1: That's good. Hold is there. We want to be about 10 to 15 feet. That's good. That was all you. And just establish a stable hover there. I want you to climb vertically and then you'll gently transition forward, okay?
6: Yeah.
1: Using 75% torque at the moment, so pull to about 80. That's good. Gently transition forward. If we have a single engine failure now, we're going into the field beyond those hay bales. So let's turn right, TPs are all good, we're using 70% torque, and there's your airspeed, look at that, beautiful, 70-70. You're an expert already.
6: She's nice.
1: Yeah, she's big, she's nearly 9 tons when we took off.
5: After less than 30 minutes, Jane's on her way back to the helipad.
1: Okay, your two landing checks are good, and you've got gear down two green.
6: 60 knots.
1: And there's your rad out, you see, so you can just reduce speed as required below 500 feet speed.
5: She's passed her first lesson with flying colours.
12: Here comes the hero of the hour.
9: Yay!
8: No, check me out.
12: Well done, well done, Jane.
8: That was long enough.
9: Not yet.
8: Not yet. Oh my god, that was amazing. Absolutely awesome. Loved it. I'm glad it was only half an hour. That was enough for my first go.
5: Soon, she'll be pairing up with her female captain and winch person.
8: Well, I've got to get qualified first with Steve before we can go anywhere else. So that's the next target.
5: Soon, the nostalgic sight and sound of Jane's Sea King will become familiar to holidaymakers on the south coast. 597 has performed her last rescue, but flies on as a flying memorial to the men and women in uniform who made the shores of the UK a safer place and brought hope to communities like Boscastle.

0: If there's one thing I've learned in my time as a crime writer, it's that there are a million and one motives for murder.
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11: We often imagine World War II as fought in some foreign field. But it was here on the home front that the battle really began.
12: As the Allied war machine geared up to take on the Nazis, our green and pleasant land was transformed. Bristling with airfields, military camps, and secret bases.
11: There's not much left on the surface today, but we're on a mission to unearth the truth about Britain's wartime past.
12: Oh, brilliant. That is totally awesome. Suggs gets a taste for what it was really like to be there.
13: There's my old headmaster, look.
14: Crikey! What?
11: While relic hunter Stephen Taylor searches for the hidden historical treasures that reveal the bravery of the men and women who defied the Nazis.
12: This belongs to somebody, somebody who fought in the war, and it's important to get things like this back to the family from where they came.
11: In this World War I special, we remember those that suffered the horrors of trench warfare, of no man's land, and the relentless artillery bombardment on the battlefields of the Western Front. 100 years after the so-called Great War, we're investigating a piece of history from the home front. The mystery of the vast transit camp at Morn Hill, Winchester.
12: I'll be digging this strategic military site in a bid to unearth its secrets and find out what life must have really been like for the hundreds of thousands of troops who passed through its gates on the way to some of the most iconic and brutal battlefields in history.
11: This time, we are the World War I treasure hunters. It's a century since the end of World War I, the war to end all wars. The largest battles of the conflict were fought along the Western Front in northern France and Belgium. Though the death toll will never be accurately known, at least 4 million were killed there. I've come to the battlefields of Ypres in Belgium, where in 1918, the Allies and the Germans had been locked in bloody trench warfare for 4 years. It's hard to imagine the horrors these fields once witnessed. Green, peaceful, tranquil today. But British and German forces launched more than a billion bombs and shells at each other as they fought in vain to break the stalemate of the Western Front. Millions lost their lives in fields like these. Many of those who died in a forgotten corner of some foreign field like this one would have started the war in a field much closer to home in Hampshire near Winchester. In the early years of the war, this sleepy cathedral city was invaded not by Germans, but by thousands of British Tommies. These fields and woodland on the outskirts of Winchester were home to Mourne Hill Transit Camp. 2 million men passed through here on their way to the front, making it the biggest military camp in British history. Nowadays, it's a largely forgotten World War I footnote, but back then, it dominated the entire area. I'm here to meet my mate Stephen, who's been working out where to dig on this huge site.
12: This camp here at Mourne Hill was really hastily put together during World War I, and there was no real record of what was here. Not until 1919, when this magnificent map was drawn. Interestingly, though, where we are now, Winnledown Copse, it shows that there's nothing at all. It's a completely blank canvas, yet the fields surrounding it are full of buildings. So, what actually went on here?
15: Understandably, after the armistice, people wanted to forget the war, so there are very few records of what went on here at Mourne Hill and in Winnledown Copse prior to 1919.
11: So what you got there?
12: A map.
11: Very useful.
12: So, we are just here, Winnledown Copse. And all around this woodland, there was bell tents, there was temporary structures, basically thousands of soldiers during World War I.
11: And what are you hoping to find?
12: We're obviously going to find military gear, hopefully, badges, buttons, maybe the odd bit of ordnance here and there. But mainly we want to find stuff that's going to tell us what happened in this copse.
11: Well, jolly good luck. It's a mystery that needs solving.
12: Certainly is.
11: Off you go.
15: Suggs clearly has other plans, but I can't wait to get searching. Good job I have my crack team of devoted detectorists and archaeologists to help me.
12: Welcome, guys. This is Winnledown Copse. This is the area we're going to be searching today. This copse has been here since World War I. Never been ploughed, never been touched, never been built on. So we know the stuff that guys dropped is still going to be in the ground. So what we're going to do is we're going to do a sweep across the whole woodland. OK? Brilliant. Off you go.
15: The team gets stuck in amongst the brambles, and almost immediately our detectors are going crazy.
12: Got a big problem in this woodland. It's full of this stuff. This is just your bog-standard concrete, but you can see this meshwork inside it. This meshwork is driving the detectors absolutely mad. Can't get past it, and the whole woodland is just jammed with this stuff, so we're going to try and move up that way a bit and see if we can get away from this.
15: Not the greatest of starts, but further into the wood and the team start getting proper results.
12: Hey! What you got?
16: I found, like, significant here.
12: What you got?
16: I've got a cat bag.
12: Oh, you are kidding me! Look at that!
16: It's stunning, that is.
12: That is fantastic. And we've even got a name of the regiment along the bottom. Oh, well done. Awesome.
16: Thank you.
15: The owner of this cat badge was in the 23rd London Regiment, but sadly there's no name, so we can't find out who it belonged to. But at least we are unearthing plenty of evidence that the army had boots on the ground in this wood.
17: It's basically worn on the heel of a boot. So, you know, back in the old Roman days, you got the hobnails. Well, you know, the British Army and other arms of that time, they had the studded plates. First World War period, definitely.
15: But some of the artefacts we're finding are harder to identify.
12: Another one. I keep finding these wheels. Now, the first one that I found, I thought it was the wheel off an artillery regiment cap badge. It has a cannon on it with a wheel, just like this, a wagon wheel. But the more I look at them, it can't be. This little axle is far too long. And in any case, I found quite a few of them. I've got more here. There's loads of them. They're everywhere, and I can't work out what on earth they're off. I'm going to have to do a bit of research on these, because they're annoying me somewhat.
11: Most of the British Army had been sent to fight the Germans in France, and things were not going well. So reinforcements were called in from around the empire. Mournhill Camp opened in the autumn of 1914, and by December, there were 50,000 troops living in what became known as Canvas Town. To find out more, I'm meeting local historian David Key.
18: The empire is drawing itself back in to form up the next wave of soldiers. So you have soldiers coming back from India, from Cyprus, from Egypt, from China, from Singapore, and those are the ones that come back at the end of 1914.
19: And a bit of a shock to the system, presumably, coming back from India.
18: Certainly, yes. I mean, it's they're coming back at a rush, and that means they're equipped with tropical, with lightweight khaki, quite often pith helmet and shorts. And when they arrived, first of all, it wasn't so bad. And they arrived, first ones back in September and October. The weather was pretty good.
19: And you know where this is leading?
18: Yeah.
11: In 1914, a warm and pleasant autumn gave way to one of the worst winters on record. Torrential rain and plummeting temperatures hit the canvas camp hard. Poorly equipped men, many in tropical uniforms, were susceptible to pneumonia. Malaria was rife. And by the end of the year, the weather itself threatened the very fabric of the military base.
18: This was sort of like hell on earth, quite literally. And one of the officers even described it as the mud was worse than anything they ever got in Flanders.
11: It was especially bad for the colonial soldiers in tropical uniform and pith helmets. Back at the dig site, Stephen's as confused as ever.
12: Another one of these wheels. This one appears to have what looks like cork sandwiched between two of the wheels themselves. It's still really bugging me. I can't place what on earth they're off. I'll find out, though.
11: Don't you worry, Stephen. Suggs will sort you out. I happen to have some specialist knowledge.
19: I found this in my attic from some pop video, some pop band in the 1980s. Do you know what that is?
12: Remember me? World War II military expert?
19: Of course you do.
12: Yeah, it's a pith helmet.
19: Well, just what occurred to me was there's a little ventilation thing at the top. And although this is a modern one, there is actually a little wheel at the bottom there. So I'm just wondering, we know all these troops were coming back from the colonies, India, Australia, with their pith helmets. Obviously weren't going to take them to war in Europe, so probably just ditched them all. Hence all the little wheels.
12: Yeah. Very interesting.
19: Do you know the words to Night Bite to Cairo?
12: No, I don't. No.
19: Well, the Strangler's man, weren't you?
12: Yeah, I was. Yeah. Nice helmet, by the way.
15: Coming up...
20: You are kidding me!
15: We put a name to the owner of our cab badge.
19: What's that, Steve?
12: It's a British dog tag.
19: Wow.
11: Ah! And I get a taste of what was expected of a World War I soldier.
21: Hunger! Hunger!
22: People have no idea how much NASA has impacted their lives.
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5: 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I should do this for a living.
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11: We're on the outskirts of Winchester, at the site of a largely forgotten but crucial part of World War I history. Mournhill Transit Camp was the gateway to the front, funneling 2 million soldiers to and from the theatre of war.
15: Very little is known about the camp by archaeologists. All we have to go on is a post-war map from 1919. Then, the area we're searching, Winnowdown Copse, was unoccupied. So we're trying to solve the mystery of what went on here at the start of the war. It's not been disturbed for 100 years, and tantalising snapshots of our soldiers' lives are beginning to turn up.
6: Look at that!
7: A stunning nose.
6: That is fantastic.
15: And not far from where we found our London Regiment cap badge, there's even better news.
8: How are we doing, Hannah?
15: You are kidding me!
19: What's that, Steve?
6: It's a British dog tag.
19: Wow.
6: That is fantastic. So you've got the guy's name across the top and his service number running down the bottom. Now, there's a bit missing out of this dog tag, so it might be missing some of the service number.
19: But there's every chance we might be able to track this man down.
6: So long as that service number is complete, yeah, we can track this guy down.
19: Well done, Hannah.
15: That is fantastic. Well done, Hannah.
19: He's overwhelmed with jealousy. What are you talking about? He can barely contain himself.
15: Even more amazing are the letters LR at the end of the service number. They stand for London Regiment. But according to the records, London Regiment were never stationed here. So I'm beginning to wonder if the cap badge we found earlier belonged to the same Mr. Isles.
11: Back at the front, the death toll was rising. They were desperate for reinforcements. So civilians were encouraged to volunteer and do their bit. And they all needed training. To learn a little more about what life in the trenches held in store for our Mournhill soldiers, I've come to a place that's better known for training people for the challenges of the future. The Defence Academy of the United Kingdom. The trainers here have offered to give me a taste of the fighting skills these raw recruits had to master before being shipped out to the front. And there's one iconic bit of kit I can't wait to get my hands on. This is what the soldiers at Mournhill would have been given to fight with, the famous Lee Enfield 303. It's a weapon with a legendary reputation, and I'm about to find out why.
19: Oof. Yeah, feel that, baby. Hey, whoa! That's a thrill, I tell you what. That's great.
11: The short magazine Lee Enfield, the SMLE, often known as the Smelly.
19: I love that old smoke out the old movies, isn't
11: it? Is a bolt-action magazine-fed repeating rifle.
19: Not quite. Brilliant, though. Yeah.
8: Okay. And as you can see for that, as an untrained shot, the accuracy from this weapon system is quite remarkable, really.
19: You're absolutely right there. I had very little faith I'd even hit any of that. So how rapidly would a soldier be expected to fire bullets out of that?
8: Well, the record for this weapon system is 38 rounds in under a minute. It's quite a rapid rate of fire.
19: So let's have another go, see if I can get...

0: that. So how rapidly would a soldier be expected to fire bullets out of that?
1: Well, the record for this weapon system is 38 rounds in under a minute. So it's quite a rapid rate of fire.
0: So let's have another go, see if I can get a bit
1: okay, see if we can speed it up a little bit.
0: Yes. Right, start the start work.
2: Go on, my son. One of the most successful bolt-action rifles of all time, the Lee Enfield 303 was a crucial bit of weaponry for the British. It's such a good design that it was used in the UK until the 1960s, and unbelievably, is still used in India today.
0: And if you've run out of bullets, as I just have, there was an alternative.
3: On guard!
4: On guard!
3: Charge!
4: Charge!
3: Withdraw!
4: Withdraw!
3: High boat!
2: Technically, volunteers had to be 19 years of age to fight, but many young men, gripped by a sense of duty and lured by a schoolboy perception of war, simply lied about their age.
0: I can tell you what, I'm very glad I ain't one of them sandbags. You feel the energy there, you really do get a cold chill of the seriousness of what this kind of fighting really means. And now it's my turn.
3: On guard!
4: On guard!
3: Your rifle had to be pointed at the enemy.
5: Is that on
3: not
5: guard?
3: Me! On guard!
4: On guard!
3: Why is not that enough to demoralize the enemy? Do you understand?
4: I understand.
3: High ball! On guard!
4: On guard!
3: Well done. Advance!
4: Charge!
3: Well done!
2: Hand-to-hand combat was a key part of a soldier's training.
0: I tell you what, holding this thing, that bloody great thing on the end, trying to imagine what it would be like to be a teenage kid running out of ammunition and there's the trench and you've actually got to do that. And of course, that's what training is, all that aggression. Because at a certain point, when you get there, you don't want to bottle it.
3: Dad! Withdraw!
4: Withdraw!
6: While Suggs recovers, me and my team of crack detectorists are scouring Winnowdown Copse at Mourne Hill for more World War I treasure. Well, the guys are off there detecting, using the old Mark I eyeball. It's really useful in these places. You just pick things up that are lying on the surface. There's crockery everywhere. Maybe pieces like this. Blue crockery, bits of old jar. Look at the size of that chunk there. Now, this is really important because it tells me that in this area there must have been either a canteen or somewhere where the men ate. You wouldn't get this stuff just in the middle of nowhere otherwise. Starting to get a real picture for this place.
2: But what would the Mourne Hill soldiers have been eating from this crockery? Author Rachel Duffett is an expert in First World War Army chow.
0: So, Rachel, we found an enormous amount of broken crockery out there.
7: Yeah.
0: I was starting to wonder if there was a Greek division.
7: What, hurling it?
0: No. Well, there you go, plate smashing.
7: Yeah.
0: But in all seriousness, what would they have been eating off that crockery?
7: In general, the army marches on a stomach full of stew, generally made with beef, although a bit of pork as well. Rabbit is used extensively because it's cheap.
0: And how would that have compared food on the front?
7: Soldiers were forbidden from lighting fires at the front, which would attract, obviously, sniper or shelling. So what soldiers end up eating is the kind of basic iron ration of the British soldier, which is a pound of biscuits, hardtack biscuits. We've got some here, which I think, you know, kind of... I'll let you tuck into that one, Suggs.
0: The clue's in the title,
7: yeah,
0: isn't it?
7: Yeah, it is. It
0: hard
7: is.
0: Tack indeed.
7: I mean, it's basically just bread with a bit of salt. So it's biscuit and it's tinned meat. And we've got some tinned, mainly corned beef. And they ate it cold.
0: But it doesn't sound like the healthiest diet.
7: No, it's grim. When they weren't constipated, they tended to be suffering from dysentery as a result of the As if trench latrines.
0: Well, yeah, if they weren't unpleasant enough. Yeah,
7: well,
0: yeah, yeah.
7: You know, they're a kind of

0: guidelines in officers' handbooks about how to manage latrines in trenches. But, you know, it's hard, isn't it, when you've got that many men and not much space and only one small biscuit tin, I'll say no more. So,
1: well, you've painted a very nice picture. Well, I say nice, very visceral picture. But I know someone is going to love one of these hardtack biscuits.
0: Oh, OK, yeah. Enjoy.
1: If they weren't first soaked in tea or water, these glorified dog biscuits were capable of cracking teeth. Oh, after a hard morning's digging, does a man not deserve a better lunch, Stephen? Here you go.
2: You brought me lunch?
1: Yes, mate, that's all for you, that is.
2: Awesome.
1: Hey?
2: You brought me hardtack.
1: What are you talking about? Don't look at me like that. That is authentic World War I snackage. And for the sake of scientific experiment, I should be trying out the modern soldiers' rations. What shall I have? Spaghetti bolognese? Moroccan-style bean stew? Oh, I'm not sure. Come on, mate, get stuck in. That's all you're getting, mate. Oh, I've got some biscuits as well. Look at that.
3: Never thought.
1: Hold it. Well, oh, it's really nice and soft. Lovely.
2: I can hardly do this with pliers.
1: Yeah, do you want a bit of Tabasco on them?
2: Bully beef and hardtack would just about keep the troops fed. But what about when they were thirsty? Now, bear with me on this one.
4: Ah, oh, yeah, it's too far gone. But this would have been a condom tin.
2: Condoms were a man's best friend on the front line. And not in the way that you might think.
4: To be honest, they were primarily used for survival situations.
2: By placing a condom inside a sock, troops created their very own makeshift water carriers, a lifesaver in the trenches. Since arriving at Mourne Hill, we've been trying to solve the mystery of what went on in Winnledow Copse during the early years of the war. And I've made a discovery that, according to my 1919 map, shouldn't be here.
5: That's a bit odd, isn't it? So we've got two brick pits, brick-lined pits. This is all lined as well, look. So we've got lining here. This one's half filled with water. This one looks like it's been filled with modern rubbish. Shall we clear some stuff off and see if we can see what it is?
2: We know nothing's been built here since 1919, so these must be from World War One.
5: So you've got four grooves going down the lining, almost like something slid in.
4: Something sat on it, or
5: Maybe this is a sewage separation tank or something, and these were the filters. So you'd put the filters down and the filters would filter the water
4: so
5: through.
4: So those are the feeds into that.
5: Yeah.
4: Yeah, that makes sense.
2: Seeing these unmapped structures has made me wonder what else might be hidden in this copse. And you know that saying about not being able to see the wood for the trees? Well,
5: you might recall when we first got here, the metal detectors were going crazy all over this stuff. This reinforced concrete, it's got this horrible wire mesh inside it. And the detectors were picking up nothing but wire mesh. Now, I assumed that this was fly tippers, but I might have been wrong. Have a look to see what you think to this. Forgot the first rule, really. The first rule when you're out in woodlands like this is nature doesn't do straight lines. There's a straight line there. When you dig through this ivy, I've got a wall, and the wall is made of this. So this has got to be a structure, and judging by the amount of overgrowth on it and how old it looks, I think this has got to be something to do with World War One. But what it's got to do with it, I'm not quite sure. It's all very intriguing.
2: Coming up, we solve the mystery of Mourne Hill.
5: It work? Oh, look at that! That is brilliant.
1: And I get a taste of what soldiers could expect if they stepped out of line.
6: You can't leave me here.
7: It's been all day, haven't they?
8: We were dedicated to killing Nazis. That's what we volunteered for.
9: Guy Martin going for a piece of history. How much further can he go?
10: We choose to go to the moon.
11: Wow, a plane. What a view, isn't it, John? Absolutely unreal.
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0: We're here on the outskirts of Winchester, looking for evidence of Mourne Hill, a vanished World War I transit camp. And we're coming up trumps.
1: You are kidding me!
2: What's that, Steve?
3: It's a British dog tag.
2: Wow!
0: This military metropolis that could hold up to 50,000 soldiers began life as a sprawling city of bell tents. But by the end of 1914, the powers that be began building more substantial temporary barracks.
4: And it wasn't just the camp that was rapidly changing.
5: This city hasn't changed much from what it was like 100 years ago. A lot of the buildings and facades are still the same. What we see today is pretty much what them troops would have seen way back then. But it's hard to imagine the city overrun by thousands of khaki-clad soldiers.
4: The influx of all these troops meant local entertainment became big business. The pubs, dance hall and theatres did a roaring trade thanks to the soldiers' shillings. To find out what was on offer, I'm meeting local historian Phil Yates at the Theatre Royal, which was one of two theatres in the city.
6: This opened in 1914, 3 weeks after the outbreak of the First World War, which wasn't a very good time to open a theatre. However, this was a city variety theatre, which meant that you would have musical stars like Chesney Allen, Gracie Fields, all those sort of stars would perform on the stage, and the entertainment would be interspersed with short silent films with Charlie Chaplin and Buster Keaton.
4: And it must have been a real morale boost, considering that life in the camps wasn't the most pleasant.
6: Exactly.
4: As well as theatres and dance halls, places of worship were also popular. But when it came to rest and relaxation, the new wave of Kitchener's less disciplined recruits had other ideas.
5: There were a number of options. The church, of course, but the main attraction was the pub. Now, I do love an old church, but...
4: Local police were unable to cope with the number of drunk soldiers living it up before being sent to the front. Of course, military discipline had to be maintained, so Mourne Hill Camp built its very own prison. An archaeologist, Phil Mater, has offered to show me where it stood.
2: So this is where we think it is?
7: Yeah, should be just here. And it would have sat right on top here, a double-wide enclosure with some huts inside and some cells, I presume, and... got a photograph of it here, taken from just up on the road.
2: Oh, wow.
7: So get them out of the town, get them away from everybody else on the edge of the camp, lock them up here so they can sober up.
4: But Mourne Hill's stockade wasn't the army's only option when it came to enforcing military discipline.
5: There were other punishments for errant squaddies, like field punishment number one.
4: More than 60,000 Tommies were subject to field punishment number one during the First World War. The unfortunate soldier was tied or shackled to a fixed object and made to stand there for at least 2 hours a day for up to 4 weeks.
5: Well, you can't leave me here.
0: Well, Suggs is cooling his heels. Back at the dig site, archaeologist Phil is keen to show me some more brick structures that he's come across hidden in the undergrowth, not far from the ones I found earlier.
5: Under here. Crikey, look at that, it's lined again.
7: Yeah, looks like we've got another larger room here, another small compartment up there, this little one off.
0: This has got to be surely more water management, more waste management, isn't it?
7: Yeah, looks like it, doesn't it? A couple of pipes coming up here.
0: Yeah.
7: Sluice in the corner.
0: Oh, wow, yeah, we've even got a sluice handle.
5: Does it work? Oh, look at that!
0: That is brilliant. So there must be a sluice down there to empty one of these compartments into another compartment. And then we may have an outflow. So we've got water waste treatment, outflow of half-decent water so they don't contaminate the land.
7: Yep.
0: If we consider this structure and the one up there, this is dealing with an awful lot of water. So there must be things like cookhouses, latrines up there on the ridge that, for some reason, aren't shown on your map.
7: Yeah. All draining out down the slope to these sorts of facilities, perhaps dotted throughout the woodland.
0: We have struck gold. None of these structures appear on the 1919 map and have never been recorded. No one seems to have known they were here. Until now. We're redrawing the map of what Mournhill Camp looked like earlier in the war. Before what was to be its biggest transformation. By 1917, the battle on the Western Front had ground to a bloody stalemate. Then, in April, the cavalry arrived. 2 million American troops crossed the Atlantic. By the end of the year, Mournhill had become the largest US Army base in Britain. The Americans immediately gave the camp a far more permanent feel, constructing more sturdy barracks to house the men. And at the dig, we found our first evidence that they were here. So Phil's just found this. Looks like a dog tag, but it's really thick metal. It's not like one that I've seen before. Whoa, whoa, whoa. Look what it says there. USA. What do you reckon? World War I American dog tag with his serial number on the back?
8: Well,
0: that'd be fantastic if it is. 740,000 American troops passed through Mournhill in the final year of the war, transforming the former canvas town. As well as more permanent living quarters, the Americans built recreation facilities, a railway line, and even a cinema. By late 1917, the entire camp had been transferred to the US Army. A large military hospital was built, along with a US cemetery, which was later exhumed so that the bodies could be returned to their home states. But not all of them went home.
9: There are two American soldiers that remain here today. Their families choosing, for whatever reason, that this would be the best place for them. So I'm told that one of them is in this area, so I'm just having a look to see. We've got a lot of British gravestones. And an American flag. And here's the first one. Private Herman Blees. He was in the 343rd Infantry Division. And this poor guy died on October the 2nd, 1918. So really close to the end of the war. There's even a little flag that says Wisconsin on it. Somebody's come all the way from America and put these flags on this guy's grave.
4: At the end of the war, Mournhill became a place of assembly for troops of all Allied nations awaiting repatriation. And by 1919, it had closed. But a century later, we've unearthed some poignant reminders of life at the camp. Well, Stephen, this looks pretty sensational to me, considering a lot of this stuff's more than 100 years old.
0: Yeah, the guys today have done sterling work in that woodland. They've really pulled out some absolutely fantastic finds.
4: Brilliant. I must say, I'm very keen on the condom tin there.
0: Yeah, I thought you'd like that one. A little World War I condom.
4: And, of course, we've got a lovely array of, you know, everyday life. We've got spoons, we've got a shovel for a stove, presumably. Plates, crockery, glass, all the stuff for everyday survival.
0: Yeah, we have, and a lot of this rusty stuff over here is actually the remains of things like bully beef tins, so we can even tell what these guys were eating.
4: Brilliant.
0: Obviously, for me, the thing that really gets me going is individually named items. So we've got three dog tags.
4: 100 years on, and we can see the names of these particular soldiers, yeah.
0: We can, and what's really interesting is this dog tag says 23LR on it, which is the 23rd London Regiment. We found a 23rd London Regiment cap badge and a shoulder flash.
4: Wow.
0: So it really links it all together very nicely. Our discoveries have shown that the 1919 map of Mournhill only tells part of the story, and that there should be plenty of relics for future generations to unearth. Coming up, I try to find out more about the original owner of this British Army dog tag.
4: While I head to the Western Front, where many of the Mournhill soldiers fell, to discover how the legacy of that bloody war lives on today.
10: This one here that's still full of gunpowder, and these two enormous...
11: Twirl those wheels!
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8: Meanwhile, road you can breathe easy in an RV with 24/7 claim support from Geico's insurance specialists. 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
11: Okay, we can take the one to the five to Route 66. Perfect.
8: It feels good to be a road you. 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

0: We've had a really successful dig at Mourne Hill in Winchester, on the site of the biggest transit camp in British military history.
1: We've discovered previously unmapped buildings in the undergrowth and redrawn our understanding of the base. Among the finds was an incredibly rare World War I dog tag. Buried there for 100 years, it belonged to one Robert Isles of the 23rd London Regiment. Whenever you find anything that can identify a single soldier in World War II or World War I, the big aim is to get more information about them. Now, with World War II stuff, that's relatively straightforward. There's an awful lot of records online. World War I? That's a completely different matter. Not only were a lot of the records destroyed during World War II, but also the guys were issued the same numbers in different regiments. So you've got to be a real specialist in this kind of thing. And I know a guy who can help me out. Military historian Mark Kahn has scoured the archives, and apparently it's good news. Whereabouts did this guy serve then in France, and what happened to him?
2: Well, the 23rd Londons were based in Hertfordshire. They went to France in March 1915. The battalion that Robert's serving with, the 23rd Battalion, is part of a major attack that takes place in May. They are tasked with attacking and taking the German trenches opposite, which they do very successfully. During that day, Robert is recorded as being wounded, receiving a gunshot wound and also concussion.
1: So he's now been evacuated. Do we know what happened after his service terminated?
2: His service terminates in April 1916, so there's obviously a period where he's serving at home. He has a second life, or a second period of military service. So he moves to another regiment, the 3rd Battalion, the East Surrey Regiment.
1: And when he's transporting between the areas where the 23rd were, he ends up back at Winchester, gets all his new dog tag and his new cap badge, and he goes, I don't need 23rd London, because they've obviously been discarded.
2: To find an array of artefacts like this with so much history from one site is very unusual, quite remarkable, I think.
0: Robert was wounded on the Western Front, where many of the Mourne Hill soldiers would have ended up. In fact, most only stayed at the camp for a few days before moving on to France and Belgium. After a short march down to the boats at Southampton, the soldiers were off to the front line, many with a one-way ticket. 100 years after the Great War, I've come to the battlefields of Ypres in Belgium. The town of Ypres occupied a strategic position. If it fell to the Germans, they'd have had a clear run at both northern France and Great Britain herself. So it was the epicentre of a bitter battle.
3: Ypres suffered utter devastation right from the start of the war. It was under almost constant bombardment and was reduced to ruins. But looking around today, you wouldn't know. It was rebuilt, and beautifully so. But 100 years on, there is still a very present danger.
0: They say that 1.5 billion shells and bombs were dropped or fired during World War I, many on the Western Front, and unexploded ordnance, or UXOs, still litter this area today. I've come to meet bomb disposal expert Sinrik De Decker at a building site just outside the town.
3: Hi there, Sinrik.
4: Hi.
3: Thanks. Nice to meet you.
4: Yeah.
3: So what's going on here?
4: Well, there is an archaeological dig going on here, and there is a risk of finding UXOs. So we have to be very careful. We have to detect first before the digger can start digging.
0: For any building work here, a bomb squad comes as standard.
4: Before starting a UXO project, we always do a historical investigation with old aerial photographs, all kinds of maps, in order to find out whether or not the site is contaminated with unexploded ordnance. So you see, this is 1915, 1916, the same crossroads, and there is a trench.
3: Wow, yeah, you can see that really clearly.
4: But look at this one. This picture has been taken a few months later, and you see the Germans had been shooting at the site, so...
0: Disposal expert Sinrik De Decker had a building site just outside the town.
3: Hi there, Sinrik.
4: Hi, thanks.
3: Nice to meet you.
4: Yeah.
3: So what's going on here?
4: Well, there is an archaeological dig going on here, and there is a risk of finding UXOs. So we have to be very careful. We have to detect first before the digger can start digging.
0: For any building work here, The bomb squad comes as standard.
4: Before starting a UXO project, we always do a historical investigation with old aerial photographs, all kinds of maps, in order to find out whether or not the site is contaminated with an exploded ordnance. So you see, this is 1915, 1916. The same crossroads, and there is a trench.
3: Wow, yeah, you can see that really clearly.
4: But look at this one. This picture has been taken a few months later, and you see the Germans had been shooting at the site, so the trench has completely disappeared.
3: I mean, you wouldn't want to start a building site in that spot.
4: No, this is when we do the detection in this part of with old aerial photographs, all kinds of maps, in order to find out whether or not the site is contaminated with an exploded ordnance. So you see, this is 1915, 1916, the same crossroads, and there is a trench.
3: Wow, yeah, you can see that really clearly.
4: But look at this one. This picture has been taken a few months later, and you see the Germans had been shooting at the site, so the trench has completely disappeared.
3: I mean, you wouldn't want to start a building site in that spot.
4: No, this is when we do the detection in this part of the country in Belgium. All the spots are all...

0: pieces of shrapnel, ammunition, and sometimes you can even find traces of the trenches in the data.
1: Since the end of the war in 1918, bombs have killed or injured almost 1,000 civilians.
2: To give you an indication of what goes on in this part of Belgium, Sinric told me this was a pretty tame sight. Apart from this fuse to a German shell, this shell that might have in fact been a toxic bomb, this one here that's still full of gunpowder, and these two enormous bags of unexploded French shells. I'd hate to see what it looks like on a difficult day.
3: Back in Blighty, I'm on the last leg of my investigation into the owner of the British dog tag we found at Mourne Hill. And this is my favourite bit. The research into Robert Isles has led me here. This is Watford. And just in this house across the road, we've got one of his relatives. So I'm going to go and meet her now and see what she can tell me about Robert. And also to give her back some really important family heirlooms. Hi. Yes, hi, Carol. Carol Furman is Robert's great-niece. She's done some research of her own into her great-uncle, and the good news is, unlike many, he survived the war. What do you know about after he left the army?
4: Well, I found a record that showed that he had ended up in Suffolk, and he was there listed there as a carpenter joiner.
3: Have we got any idea what Robert was like as a person?
4: I've got the impression that he was quite a versatile guy. I mean, he started off as a waiter. He volunteered to go into the TAs. He was blown up, wounded, and came back, was evacuated. But that didn't stop him coming back for another turn.
3: So we've been digging at Mourne Hill. The first thing I've got to show you is something that will perhaps be a far more tangible link to Robert than anything else, which is actually his World War One dog tag. Now, it is a little bit fragile, but you can see his name on there.
4: Yes. Yeah, it's quite clear, right at the top.
3: Now, that's not the only thing that we've got, because what we realised was, as well, that we'd found a few other things that almost certainly had to belong to him, we've surmised. So the first thing you've got is a 23rd London Regiment cap badge.
4: Oh, yes.
3: We then went and found, it's missing two letters, but we even found the 23rd London Regiment shoulder flash.
4: Yeah, goodness me.
3: So we think there's a fairly decent chance that in actual fact he's thrown away all three bits at the same time, and we've come along 100 years later, more than that.
4: Goodness, that's incredible, isn't it?
3: It is.
4: Absolutely amazing. All of a sudden, say he's a real person. He's not just a name on my family tree. You know, he's a real person, and I'm very proud of him. I think it's wonderful.
1: Of course, Robert Isles was one of the lucky ones, as I've been discovering in Ypres in Belgium on what was the Western Front. The four-year tug of war for this territory was finally won on the 14th of October 1918, when, thanks to the addition of American might, the Germans finally surrendered their claim to Ypres. This victory came at a terrible cost. The civilian death toll was never recorded, but more than 1.7 million soldiers from both sides lay down their lives in the mud of Flanders.
2: Ypres is forever linked with World War I. It's right up there with the Somme in terms of its significance. And although the war ended 100 years ago, it's the personal stories handed down through generations and places like this, the Menin Gate, covered from floor to ceiling in the names of the fallen, that remind us of the sheer scale of the lives affected.

0: If there's one thing I've learned in my time as a crime writer, it's that there are a million and one motives for murder.
1: The first Assyrians came into view.
2: This is the story of when Britain was in the eye of the storm.
3: Are any of these alien worlds alive?
4: Animals, insects, disappearing into their surroundings.
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0: We often imagine World War II as fought in some foreign field. But it was here, on the home front, that the battle really began.
1: As the Allied war machine geared up to take on the Nazis, our green and pleasant land was transformed, bristling with airfields, military camps, and secret bases.
0: There's not much left on the surface today, but we're on a mission to unearth the truth about Britain's wartime past.
1: Oh, brilliant. That is totally awesome.
2: Suggs gets a taste for what it was really like to be there.
3: There's my old headmaster, look.
4: Crikey! What?
0: While relic hunter Stephen Taylor searches for the hidden historical treasures that reveal the bravery of the men and women who defied the Nazis.
1: This belongs to somebody, somebody who fought in the war, and it's important to get things like this back to the family from where they came.
0: In this episode, we'll be uncovering the story of one of the most violent bombing campaigns of the war, the Hull Blitz.
2: We'll be searching for the remains of one of Britain's least known fighter planes, a Defiant, shot down while defending the city.
1: This is a Merlin engine from a Bolton Pool Defiant.
0: And we'll be hearing about the bravery and sacrifice of the RAF air crews tasked with taking on the German bombers. We are the World War II treasure hunters. Most people have heard of the London Blitz, but not many know that the northern city of Hull suffered a similar fate. I'm on my way to Lincolnshire, where on the 4th of May 1941, a British fighter plane, a Defiant, was shot down while defending Hull from German bombers. The crew managed to bail out, and the plane crashed somewhere southeast of Lincoln. 77 years on, World War II plane hunters think they've tracked it down, and today we're going to try and recover it from the ground.
3: All right, Stephen.
1: Morning, Suggs.
3: Tell me about today's dig.
1: Well, today we're going to be digging up in this lovely patch of wheat field a Bolton Pool Defiant, really good British World War II fighter.
3: An unusual one, one which I hadn't heard of until very recently. We know about our Spitfires and our Hurricanes, but this was a bit of an unsung hero of the Second World War.
1: Yeah, it was. It wasn't very good in the daytime fight, but during the night it became one of our best night fighters.
2: Powered by the superb Rolls-Royce Merlin engine, the Bolton Pool Defiant was an unusual design for a fighter plane, with a turret behind the cockpit and no fixed forward-facing guns. There are very few Defiants left today, and finding anything relating to this crash plane, especially a piece of its engine, would be terrific. But after three quarters of a century in the ground, there are no guarantees.
3: It still blows my mind to think this plane, screaming out the air, smoke bellowing out of it 70-odd years ago, crash lands in this field, and it hasn't been touched since, and we're finding it right now. Well, a lot to explore, a lot to find out. You get digging, I'll start finding out.
1: Great, I'll see you later.
2: Of course, I'm not going to dig up this plane by myself. I'm being joined by a team of detectorists, archaeologists and plane hunters, and they're as keen as I am to get stuck in.
1: Welcome, guys, to the glorious Nocton Fen on a fabulously sunny day. Behind us, we've got a crash site of a Bolton Pool Defiant. This is from 255 Squadron. Crashed on the 4th of May 1941, and we are going to go and dig it up. So, how about we get started? Come on.
0: The dig site is about 25 miles south of RAF Curtin Lindsay, where 255 Squadron were based.
5: One of the lessons that our night fighter pilots have to learn is to see in the dark.
0: They specialised in night fighting and relied heavily on Defiants. Whenever there was a night raid over Hull, its crews were called into action.
2: On the night of the 4th of May, in the skies over the city, one of those crews, pilot Sandy Ballantyne and gunner Chris McTaggart, was shot down by an enemy aircraft. Where exactly they crashed has been lost in the mists of time. But one of my team made it his mission to track down the Defiant's final resting place. Plane hunter Gareth Jones has been on the case for 6 years.
1: How on earth did you know that this is where the aircraft was?
6: Over a period of time, we got the combat report, and it actually gives a location of a farm. And we actually had Lark Farm at the time, so we went through the records, found where Lark Farm was, and then looked at the actual number of fields they had attached to that farm. It was only two. And then we actually went out, to be fair, and it was luck. We actually found it was in the first field we actually went into. And we found little bits and pieces and then obviously found the main site.
2: Well, let's hope Gareth's painstaking research pays off.
0: While Stephen and the team carry on digging, I want to find out more about the whole Blitz and the city that played such a crucial part in the war. Hull was one of the most important docks in the country, and the oil processed and stored in Hull, so vital for the war effort, made it one of the top targets for German bombers. At times, the bombing was so heavy that RAF pilots flying over the coast of Denmark reported they could see the glow of it. Down at the docks, I've arranged to meet local historian Mike Covell, Hull born and bred, and a man with an interesting connection to the events that ravaged this city in the 1940s. If anyone can tell me about the Hull Blitz, it should be him. So, Mike, why did you become so interested in what we're calling the Hull Blitz?
7: Well, there was a major event that took place in my family. My grandfather was bombed. His house was severely damaged. He came out of the shelter that they had in the back garden. And as he got to the front of his house, a Hull Daily Mail photographer was walking down the street and said, "How do you feel about being bombed?" And instead of sort of saying, you know, "It's awful, it's a bit of a mess," he smiled, stuck his thumbs up. And that picture became quite famous. It was published in 1941 on the front cover of the Hull Daily Mail and has since been published in several books.
0: So your granddad was the epitome of the Hull spirit?
7: He was, yeah. He was the guy who put his thumbs up to Hitler.
0: And here we are today, and you'd hardly know, would you?
8: Between 1940 and 1945, Hull suffered 82 air raids and spent more than 1,000 hours under alert. At least 1,200 people were killed and over 150,000 left homeless as a result of the bombing.
0: So what was going on at these docks during the war?
7: Well, there was a lot of things. In Hull, they were shipping stuff abroad to the troops on the front line. This area was quite a strategic area. The last bombing raid was in March 1945, so just weeks before VE Day. People just got on with it and carried on doing their work.
8: After London, Hull was the most severely damaged British city of the war. In fact, 95% of Hull's housing stock was damaged or destroyed. It would have been even worse, but for some unusual diversionary tactics.
7: Over in the east of Hull, there was actually a group of mock docks. These were set up to fool the Germans. Basically, what would happen was when the Germans were sighted off the coast, the lights on the docks would turn off here, but down the coast, these mock docks, the lights would turn on. So the bombers would fly over thinking they were bombing the real docks, when in actual fact, it was replica fish ponds that were off in the countryside. Of course, it was all top secret.
8: These mock docks fooled many a German bomber, despite being just a fraction of the size of the real docks. Clever deceptions like this really did make a difference.
2: While Suggs enjoys his sightseeing tour of Hull, the team and I have been cracking on with the dig, and already we've spotted something poking through the top layer of mud.
9: Oh, it's prop. Tip of a prop. Is it?
10: Yeah, it looks like it, yeah. Look at that.
9: Propeller blade, which is quite sharp.
10: Yeah, it is.
9: That should be probably about 6 foot long.
2: We've hit gold, the Defiance propeller, and the first evidence that we're in the right place.
1: We've only just started digging. We're only down a foot, and we've already found the tip of a propeller blade, which is absolutely awesome. It's going straight down, which means at the bottom of that propeller blade, an engine. Get back to the dig.
2: It's going to take a bit of digging to get it out, but this is a really exciting start. And hopefully there'll be more finds to come. In particular, that famous Rolls-Royce Merlin engine. Coming up, I get my hands on some more of the crashed Bolton Paul Defiant.
1: Dunlop. Brilliant. Defiant tailwheel.
8: and I find out what it was like to fly in one.
3: Sitting in here, I'm getting a real feeling of what it'd been like to take off in anger.
11: People have no idea how much NASA has impacted their lives.
12: One, liftoff.
13: Artificial intelligence, it's a revolution.
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0: Here in this Lincolnshire wheat field, we are excavating the site of a crashed World War II Bolton Paul Defiant fighter plane. Piloted by one Sandy Ballantyne, it was shot down on the 4th of May 1941 while defending the city of Hull from yet another German bombing raid. We know we're digging in the right place because the team have already unearthed the propeller. And our latest find is giving us more clues as to what exactly happened that night.
1: The digger uncovered the top of a wheel, so we stopped that, went in, dug it by hand. It's taken about 15 or 20 minutes to work around it, but we have now got an undercarriage wheel out and on the side. This is really interesting because what it shows is that this aircraft almost certainly hit the ground upside down. This wheel is at the top of the dig, not at the bottom where it should be. So it's a really interesting find.
2: While Stephen searches for more plane parts, I'm doing some digging of my own into the history of the Hull Blitz.
3: Left at the end of this junction.
2: Local historian Mike is taking me to what was the epicentre of the German bombing.
3: So we're more or less in the middle now. As you can imagine, the docks going all the way around the city centre. The whole centre was more or less a target. In front of us, from where the ghastly pink building is, across to the Mecca, that was a big Victorian arms house. That took a direct hit and was wiped out, so they eventually knocked it down and created this through road. And you'll see the House of Fraser just in front, off to the right. That was where Hammond stood. That took a direct hit during May 1941.
2: Hammond's was a large department store in the middle of Hull. During one bombing raid, it was totally destroyed.
3: Some workers were coming into town in the morning and they saw black, charred bodies on the roadside, and a gentleman got off his bike and took off his hat and he stood there, you know, saying a prayer for them. And the street cleaner was sweeping up and he said, "What are you doing?" He said, "I'm paying my respects." He said, "These are the mannequins from Hammond's."
4: He didn't laugh, did he?
3: True story.
2: There's one site that Mike's particularly keen for me to see. It's a ruined cinema on the outskirts of the city centre.
3: The cinema will be coming up shortly on the right-hand side.
2: For a war-weary British public, going to the pictures provided some welcome escapism and much-needed boost to morale. In Hull during the Blitz, as elsewhere across the country, the cinemas were kept open, despite the dangers to large gatherings of people.
3: So here we are at the National Picture Theatre, and this is the sort of last remaining relic from the Second World War. This building itself actually suffered a direct hit during the Blitz in 1941. Now, the amazing thing about that is that the projectionist carried on projecting, and while people were evacuating, he put on "God Save the King." The bomb fell at 9:45 at night. At 10 o'clock, Hull cinemas had to shut completely, and he said, "I wasn't going to end the night early." Funnily enough, the main feature was The Great Dictator by Charlie Chaplin.
4: How poignant and ironic that is, isn't it?
3: Exactly, yeah. There was a great story in Hull that all the cinemas that had shown that movie had been hit. You know, so
4: it just goes
3: to add to the legend, really.
2: Amazingly, no one was killed. But despite the efforts of the projectionist, the curtain was about to come down on the National Picture Theatre. Back at the dig, Stephen's hard work is paying off.
1: We've now found the tailwheel of our Defiant, and it tells a great story because it's only a matter of a couple of feet away from where we found one of the main undercarriage wheels, which shows that this aircraft has hit the ground and just gone squash like that into one great big ball of metal. Going to get it out now and have a proper look at it.
0: It's a squash plane, but with pieces that are still more or less intact. And that suits me fine, because maybe there's something left of that Rolls-Royce Merlin engine.
1: Dunlop. Brilliant Defiant tailwheel.
0: Considering its history, this tailwheel's in pretty good condition. It's a tangible example of British wartime engineering at its best. Engineering that remarkably was captured in this film of the day.
5: Victory depends to a very great extent on air supremacy in all theatres of war. So the spotlight flashes on our aircraft factories, for upon them the issue may well depend. Our pilots are the best, our aircraft are the best. What is needed is enough and in time.
0: The backward-facing gun did give the Germans a shock at first. But the Luftwaffe quickly learnt to attack only from below or from the front. In daylight, it was then shot down much too easily. But in the dark of night, having a separate gunner with a wide field of fire meant it was lethal against the German bombers. The brave RAF pilots would fly right in among them and wreak havoc.
2: During the whole blitz, the Defiant came into its own as a night fighter. And now, after all these years, this fearsome creature is beginning to give up its secrets. And Stephen at last has his hands on some serious weaponry.
1: 303 Browning machine gun. These were used in so many British aircraft, the early Spitfires and Hurricanes, Lancasters, Wellingtons, everything, including the Defiant. Oh, blimey, that's heavy.
0: But what of that engine? It was the magnificent Rolls-Royce liquid-cooled V12 Merlin, one of the most successful engines of the Second World War. It was used in 40 different aircraft, including the Defiant, Hurricanes and Spitfires. The huge Lancaster bombers used four of them together. They were quite simple to assemble, and this enabled factories to produce them in the thousands, far outstripping the German Daimler-Benz production. It was the superior British manufacturing that ultimately helped win the air war. By the time it stopped production in 1950, Rolls-Royce had made nearly 150,000 Merlins.
3: Oh, this is the Merlin.
6: Merlin?
3: Yes.
6: Roscoe, that's right up your alley.
7: I'll say it, sir. Just telling out a super job of work here, you know.
3: Well, you chaps in the RAF, I'm doing too bad yourselves, are you?
7: Oh, we couldn't do it without your engines, you know.
2: And Stephen's doing a super job of work too. He's found something very squashed, but rather special.
1: I've been digging World War II relics for a long, long time now. Every now and again, I'll find something from a Merlin engine. And now, here's a Merlin exhaust, which is absolutely amazing. This is a cracking find, and this kind of thing, despite the fact it's all bashed in, really gets me going.
2: Stephen's obviously enjoying himself, and I'm going to leave him to it. I want to find out more about the Bolton Pool Defiant and its crew, so I'm going to visit the Battle of Britain Museum in Kent, home to a near-perfect replica of the original aircraft. First up, historian David Brocklehurst shows me how the Defiant's crew, Pilot Sandy and Gunner Chris McTaggart, would have been kitted out on a mission.
8: So this is what a rear gunner Mac would have been wearing when he jumped out, including the rather snazzy sunglasses. But this is not a fashion item, is it, Dave?
9: No, it's an incredibly rare GQ parasuit, sometimes known as a rhino suit.
8: And he's got everything he needs here, hasn't he? He's got his inflatable, what do you call that?
9: Yep, the Mae West section of the GQ parasuits.
8: And where's the parachute itself?
9: I'll spin it round and show you. On the back, the parachute will be packed throughout the back of it.
8: Oh, right, so it's been spread out as thin as possible.
9: Absolutely, because you've got the guns, you've got the equipment for rotating the turret, so you have to be as slim as possible, which aided him to bail out on that night.
8: Lucky old Mac. And even more remarkably, over here, got the actual jacket that he was wearing that fateful night he bailed out. And his flying helmet. Incredible. Remarkable piece of history. One of the lucky ones.
2: Even more excitingly, David has offered to let me get aboard his restored Defiant and give me a taste of what flying it would have been like.
9: There. This is not your average day at a museum.
8: It's not, no. There right, there we are.
9: Ready to go.
8: So, the very worst, I can bail out.
9: You can.
8: What I've noticed about warplanes.
9: This is one of the reasons it was a young man's occupation.
8: Yeah, right. Mate, get that one in.
9: You're in.
8: Well, hey.
9: And right. Slide down either side of the control column.
8: Yep. That's it.
9: Oh, that's it. Your seat pack sits there.
8: Well, I'll tell you what, with the parachute on, sitting in here, I'm getting a real feeling of what it'd been like to take off in anger.
9: Yeah.
8: But the Defiant is a much maligned plane. What's your feeling about it?
9: It was a very successful aircraft and certainly in the right hands.
8: And this one certainly did its bit, eh, from the looks of what's happening down this idea?
9: Absolutely. It was Barker and Thorne, the top-scoring fighter ace in the Defiant. They shot down 13 aircraft when they were shot down in the aircraft depicted here. On 26th of August 1940, the aircraft burnt down, but they just shot down their 13th aircraft in that action.
8: 13, unlucky for some. And what was the thinking behind the original design?
9: It was originally designed as a bomber destroyer. In the 1930s, nobody ever foresaw that Germany would invade the whole of Europe and therefore be able to launch fighters against Great Britain. Using bombers, they thought they'd come across the North Sea, and in doing so, they needed bomber destroyers. So this was designed to fly in a formation of German bombers, rotate its turret, and shoot down aircraft at will.
8: So, David, everybody's telling me that this plane was outdated before the war even began. Things like it can't fire forward, but you believe there's a bit more to the story than that?
9: There is, it's nonsense. A lot of people have read that and in documentaries state it doesn't fire forward. In actual fact, as you notice on the control column, you've got the gun button. All you did was the gunner rotated the turret forwards. It would be fired about 16 degrees off the elevation, but over the top of the propeller blades. It didn't have a gun sight, but it had tracer rounds, so the pilot would then fire the guns. So it's nonsense. It didn't have fixed forward-firing guns, but it did have forward-firing guns with a turret rotating the forward position.
8: So your overriding feeling is, you know, the problem with this plane was as much to do with the way it was deployed.
9: Absolutely.
8: As the plane itself.
9: Yeah.
8: So if it's established, it was very good at what it was supposed to do if it was put in the right place at the right time.
9: Absolutely.
8: But what about bailing out when you had got it wrong?
9: You would ideally roll over and drop out if you could, and the gunner actually had an axe in the cockpit to axe his way out if he got stuck, but that was very rarely actually happened. So always, if you can, infer, drop out.
8: So, not something that you can practice,

0: Your engine's packing up, you've got pistons coming
1: smoke
0: out the sides.
1: Smoke fumes coming in your face.
0: Exactly.
1: Yeah, incredible.
0: In
1: incredible.
0: Seconds it could be a fireball at 10,000 degrees.
1: That's right.
2: Back at the dig in Lincolnshire, more and more of the plane is coming out of the mud, much to Stephen's delight. And he seems to be getting closer to bits of old engine, which makes him very happy indeed.
3: Now, one other thing that we found here today, and I give it a bit of a clean. This has been in the ground more than 70 years. We've got every single marking on here. We've got every single check stamp. This is the magneto. This is what provided the spark to drive the Merlin engine.
4: Wheels, exhaust, gun, and hopefully a Merlin engine to come. But of course, there's more to the story of this plane than just its remains.
2: Coming up, we hear in Sandy's own words how he and Gunnar McTaggart survived the crash.
1: I felt two explosions in the engine, and immediately flames appeared below the instrument panel and along the cowling.
4: And finally, I get my hands on some buried treasure.
3: We can see it says Rolls-Royce. This is a Merlin engine from a Bolton Paul Defiant.
5: We were dedicated to killing Nazis. That's what we volunteered for.
6: Guy Martin going for a piece of history. How much further can he go?
7: We choose to go to the moon.
8: Wow, what a plane. What a view, isn't it, John?
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4: Our dig in Lincolnshire is beginning to bear fruit. And while I unearth pieces of a crashed Bolton Paul Defiant fighter plane, Suggs is off to find out how it came to be here and to learn more about its crew.
1: Well, this is pretty amazing. I've got the original combat report of that fateful night of our Defiant. And here it is, look. After about 10 minutes, when flying at 4,000 feet, about 6 miles off Lincoln, I felt two explosions in the engine, accompanied by violent vibration of the aircraft, and immediately flames appeared below the instrument panel and along the cowling. You get the feeling of that pretty straight away, don't you? That's to the point. The aircraft at once began to lose height, becoming more unmanageable as it did so. I gave my air gunner the order to abandon aircraft and prepared to follow suit myself. So that's, of course, Mac. But you can imagine, this is nanoseconds this is taking place. The air gunner climbed out of the turret, guns to port, and I love that bit of detail, and dived off to port of tailplane without difficulty. The aircraft was now almost out of control, diving and turning, but I managed to invert it and proceeded to bail out myself. I must have been at 2,000 feet to 1,500 when I got clear of the aircraft. My parachute, however, opened almost instantly and I felt a heavy jolt as the parachute filled, this immediately being followed by a pleasant sensation of quietness. If that isn't an understatement, I've never heard one. And the feeling I was not falling, I was not aware. I was near the ground till I landed with considerable force in a ploughed field on my posterior. Happily, I was uninjured and I made my way to a nearby farm and aroused the occupant. I like this bit. this worthy to

0: An extremely poor view of me for a time. But eventually the situation was grasped and the inevitable cup of tea was produced. That's England for you, isn't it? Well, we now know what happened to Sandy and Chris after they were shot down. And back at the crash site, Stephen's been digging up clues to find out what happened to their plane. So, Stephen, looks like you've been having a bit of luck.
1: Certainly have. And, you know, I'm always looking for that one thing that proves what we're digging is what we hope it is. Found it.
0: Uh-huh.
1: Little brass plate, Rolls-Royce, Merlin.
0: Brilliant. Rolls-Royce, yeah. Merlin engine.
1: So, we know for sure we've got a Defiant here, and that's backed up by the fact that we've got these two things down here, which are the ammunition feeds that go into the guns in the turret. We've got a radio, and we've got that little bit of corrugated metal there. Now, that corrugated metal is peculiar to the Defiant. That's from the inside of the cockpit.
0: But we're not just about finding bits of plane. We're unearthing a story. And I've something fascinating that I just can't wait to show Stephen. His logbook, very interesting. I know you like a logbook.
1: Oh, I absolutely love a logbook.
0: And he certainly packed it in.
1: Have we got the 4th of May 1941 in there by any chance?
0: I mean, that's a good point, isn't it?
1: There we are. May the 4th, Defiant. Serial number 3333. He was flying it with Sergeant McTaggart. Patrol, 4,000 feet. Shot down, bailed out. But look what happened. On the 6th of May, he was back in a hurricane. So he's been shot down. 2 days later, he's back up. And he's back up in a Defiant as well and on patrol at 6 o'clock on the 6th.
0: Shot down in flames and back up in the air within a couple of days. That's how they did it back then. And this was very nice. This is a book that he was presented to by the squadron for other amusing cartoons of what not to do. Don't shout. The Germans are behind you. Look all round.
1: That is brilliant, isn't it?
0: And even a rather jocular one about bailing out of a burning aircraft. Don't open your hood to the last minute. Got to have a bit of a sense of humour to think that's funny.
1: Yeah, you have, haven't you? Yeah.
0: In a personal tribute, a colleague in the RAF said Sandy was a very keen pilot, very successful, and absolutely fearless. He had a great sense of humour, and he was definitely one of the squadron characters. In a very nice picture of Sandy the man. So we're beginning to get a sense of who Sandy was. But I'm sure there's more to tell. And to help fill in the gaps, I'm expecting a very special guest. It turns out that Sandy was married, and that before the war ended, he became father to a baby girl. That baby girl was named Christine, and now the grown-up Christine has come all the way from her home in Canada to join us at the site of the crash. So quite a dramatic scene, Christine.
2: My goodness, what a change to a wheat field with a big hole in it. That's massive, isn't it? And people have been going by on this path all that time and ploughing over the top of it. Yeah. And it's not that far down, really, is it?
0: What do you think your dad would have thought about this, carry on?
2: Well, what a jolly great hole. He used to like digging holes, actually, and he dug his own slip trench. He wouldn't let the men do it for him, and usually the men did it for the officers, but...
0: So he'd have been rather handy here.
2: He would have been very useful here, yes. He would have been thrilled to see this happen. I'm just sad that neither of them are here to see it.
0: There's so much I'd like to ask Christine. But first off, I want to hear about a certain club that Sandy was a member of. Strangely, something to do with caterpillars. What's this I've been hearing about the Caterpillar Club?
2: Well, it's a very exclusive club. You could only belong to the club if you bailed out of a burning plane and survived. Because Irving Parachutes made the silk to make the parachutes. And so they gave a caterpillar, which of course is a silkworm, really. The pilots' names were engraved on the back, so that's the story behind it.
0: So Sandy was a member of a very exclusive club, indeed.
2: A very exclusive club.
0: Not one I'd necessarily choose to join if I didn't have to.
2: You're right.
0: And that is Sandy's actual caterpillar brooch.
2: It is indeed. I'm very thrilled to have it.
0: Sandy went on to fight another day, and I'm looking forward to hearing all about it. But as I'm chatting to Christine, Steve and the boys hit the jackpot.
1: We've got the engine. We've got the exhaust ports here. And then we've got the top of the engine right here, and we can see it says Rolls-Royce. This is a Merlin engine from a Bolton Paul Defiant.
3: More than 70 years in the ground, and the Rolls-Royce stamp is as clear as can be.
4: Woohoo! The Rolls-Royce Merlin. Over 1,000 horsepower. An engineering marvel. The Merlin was considered so important to the war effort that manufacturers even licensed to Packard in Detroit, far away from any possible chance of bombing. This is what World War II treasure hunter dreams are made of. In my head, I'm already making a place for this in my living room. Finding this engine is the culmination of an excellent dig. And as well as an impressive array of rare plane parts, we also unearth the story of pilot Sandy Ballantyne and how he survived the crash. We even met his daughter.
0: Well, Stephen, a lot of stuff. Been a good dig.
1: It's been a superb dig. We have got bags and bags of aircraft parts here. All of them really mucky, need a good clean so as we can see what they are.
0: Then we're starting to get recognisable. Dunlop.
1: That's right. So we've got tail wheel from a Bolton Paul Defiant. Then we're going into fuselage parts. Start heading up towards the cockpit. We've got oxygen bottles. We've got two Brownings from the turret with their ammunition feed. Then we've got main landing gear. Cockpit stuff, a couple of instruments. Wall to the cockpit, radio. And then we're into...
0: Ta-da!
1: Exactly, the Merlin engine.
0: The magical Merlin engine, yeah.
1: So this is upside down at the minute, but it's clearly a Merlin engine. It's got Rolls-Royce stamped all over it. And then from the engine, we get to the propeller.
0: So, yes, if you were a very, very clever man, you could put this whole thing back together, Stephen, couldn't you?
1: Squirt a WD-40, that'll be fine.
4: 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The best of British engineering and superior manufacturing combined to make this excellent night fighter. 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
3: Our dig in Lincolnshire is over, and even if I do say so myself, it's been a belter.
4: So, we were looking for a defiant, and we found a defiant.
5: We have. We've got evidence that shows this cannot be any other aircraft than the one that Sandy was flying in.
4: So he parachutes somewhere over there, and this thing crash lands right here in front of us.
5: And we've got it out.
4: Congratulations.
5: So, yeah. So, you know what? Reckon we drew a beer.
4: I think we are, mate.
5: Come on.
3: For me and Suggs, it's the end of the dig, but the best is yet to come. My mate Gareth has volunteered to clean up that Merlin engine, and I can't wait to see the result. The Merlin V-12 was the mainstay of the Royal Air Force. Lancasters, Defiants, Spitfires, Mosquitoes, Hurricanes, and a whole host of other aircraft all depended on its impressive horsepower, without which the war may have followed a very different path.
5: That's obviously the propeller poking out there.
6: Yep, that is.
5: You got the engine behind it?
6: Hopefully.
5: We'll see. Uncover it. Come on, let's have a look. I can't see. Oh, my goodness. You've had your jet wash out then.
6: We've spent quite a lot of time cleaning that up. Yeah, this is probably one of the best Rolls-Royce Merlins you'll ever see come out the ground. Condition-wise, it's a little bit corroded from the peat, but you can see it's got the crankcases blown out there. If you look at the combat report,
5: yeah,
6: says the engine exploded. That's that there, bit of the conrod here. And this propeller, when it was hit the ground, you can tell it wasn't running because the prop blade's not corkscrewed.
5: Yeah.
6: So the engine was actually stopped when it hit the ground, and that's why it's in the condition it is.
5: So that was the blade that was sticking out the ground, wasn't it?
6: This is the one we dug to first off. That was a...
5: Oh, it's still got paint on it round here.
6: Yeah, it's still got the black paint on it.
5: Look how shiny that is.
6: Yeah, that's what does it say? Polished steel is a good quality. You can see the cam gear. If you look at here, this the three main plates on there. This is the Rolls-Royce Paintons plate. And they say this is for the firing order from the pistons.
5: Yeah.
6: And then they say this is the main maker's plate with the engine number on it.
5: What's this bit we've got around the back? That looks suspiciously like carburetor to me.
6: Yeah, this is the SU carburetor, 27 litre. 27 litre, this would have been. Just over 1,000 horsepower. Yeah, so there's the air intake to suck it in through the supercharger.
5: So this would have sat up here somewhere,
6: just
5: yeah?
6: Up on the top, yeah.
5: Yeah.
6: This is only of one of four Defiant Merlin engines ever recovered. So extremely rare.
5: And I remember when we dug this rear wheel up as well, you were particularly pleased with the rear wheel.
6: Yeah, this tail wheel, out of all the digs that have ever been in the UK, this is the only one that's ever been found other than the one that's fitted to the Defiant in Hendon.
5: So that is one of two Defiant tail wheels in existence in the entire world.
6: Yeah, that's the only one, yeah. And see this tyre, Steve, after 77 years in the ground, and obviously the crash, I put an airline on it and actually inflated the inner tube.
5: You did it, yeah, seriously?
6: It still actually inflates to this day.
5: That is amazing.
6: Steve, this little piece is actual the gunner's from the back microphone connector.
5: Right.
6: And he would have plugged his flying helmet into this in the morning, and he'd be able to communicate back and forth, the front and back.
5: Wow, so Sandy would have given the order to abandon the aircraft through that microphone.
6: Through that microphone, yeah, and then McTaggart, obviously, he jumped out, so we know he disconnected it because the actual plug is actually missing.
5: The plug's gone.
6: So.
5: Now, I recognise that other bit. That's an RAF escape axe.
6: It is, yeah. That would have been, that again, that's the, actually the gunner's escape axe. And we found that in the crash.
5: And yep. We've got one more piece.
6: One little piece. This is, it mightn't look a lot. What do you think that is, Steve?
5: Oh. Well, it's definitely, it's got an aerofoil.
6: Aerofoil
5: design.
6: Shape.
5: Yeah. So it's external. Yeah, some sort of aerial, maybe?
6: It is. That's the aerial mass from underneath the Defiance.
5: Ah, right.
6: And in the photographs you've got, you can actually clearly see that in the photograph, including the tail wheel at the back and some of these other bits.
5: Ah, it's fabulous. Now, the important question is, are you all right sticking that in the boot of my car?
6: If you can get it in, you can have it.
7: So we know what became of the plane, but what about the crew? Well, the gunner, Sergeant Chris McTaggart, survived the war and went on to fly for both the Canadian and the US Air Forces. But sadly, pilot Sandy Ballantyne's story does not end so well.
3: 2 years after he bailed out of the Defiant, Sandy was blinded in one eye in a botched operation. But though he was no longer allowed to fly, he refused to be invalided out of the RAF. Instead, he joined 83 Group Mobile Radar Unit, where he would play a crucial role in one of the most important operations of the entire war, the D-Day landings. And on the 6th of June 1944, Sandy and his mobile radar unit were put ashore at Gold Beach. And this is Gold Beach today.
0: This beach is almost deserted this morning. Very few people here, a couple of dog walkers. But 74 years ago, this beach was a completely different scene. Many people, when they think about D-Day, think about the initial assaults, the men charging off landing craft, the machine gun fire, the artillery shells. But that was just the initial wave. You've then got to think about everything else that happened.
3: Still visible in the sea are the remains of the prefabricated Mulberry Harbour, assembled in June 1944 to bring the Allied troops into France, much of which was made in Hull.
0: Once this town was taken, you've got an awful lot of people that are still coming ashore. You've got engineers, you've got signals people, and of course you've got RAF as well. They needed to build airstrips just inland, so the aircraft were right on the front line, able to help out in an instant.
3: It's these airstrips that needed radar stations, and Sandy's was here, at Bazenville, near the town of Bayeux. It was known as B2. Today, there's nothing left of it. A church overlooks the field where Sandy performed his crucial radar duties. I've been joined in Bazenville by Sandy's daughter, Christine, who's keen to explore any link to her dad's wartime past.
8: This is the first time I've ever come to Bazenville. This is magic. I never thought this would happen to me.
3: In this field, the men of the mobile radar unit slept in slit trenches. And for the precise location of Sandy's trench, all Christine has to go on is a photo taken in the 90s by one of the unit's survivors, Bill Findlay. X marks the spot.
0: So, we think Findlay, who took the picture, was over there, which means that his recollection of where your father was is in the corner over there of this field.
8: That sounds about right. That night, they were supposed to put covers over their slit trenches, and father, being an ex-RAF night fighter pilot, didn't like the enclosed tomb-like feeling. So he was lying in the trench watching the night sky when German anti-personnel mines were dropped in this area, stick bombs. And one rolled towards his trench and exploded, and of course the trench fell in on top of him. They quickly dug him out alive, and he lived for another 2 days, and he finally succumbed on the 20th of June.
0: Gracious.
8: Yeah, so, it's quite emotional. He was much more frightened on the ground here than when he was flying. A lump came to my throat when I read that. I thought, oh, you poor soul, because he was only just turned 24.
0: Everybody that was involved in World War II has these stories, and they're all just as important as each other. And sometimes we tend to concentrate on their big heroic deeds.
8: But yes.
0: It's guys like this that we're winning the war?
8: Yes.
5: Sandy's final resting place isn't far away. These are the Commonwealth war graves of La Delivrande. Christine wants to pay her respects.
8: Sandy, I miss you every day of my life.

Sandy's bravery, determination and sacrifice is truly humbling. Getting back in a plane days after being shot down in his Defiant. Blinded in one eye, but determined to do his bit on D-Day. And finally, paying the ultimate price while doing his duty. It's been a privilege to tell his story, but just one look at this cemetery gives a sense of how many other stories remain untold.

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0: We often imagine World War II as fought in some foreign field. But it was here, on the home front, that the battle really began.
1: As the Allied war machine geared up to take on the Nazis, our green and pleasant land was transformed, bristling with airfields, military camps and secret bases.
0: There's not much left on the surface today, but we're on a mission to unearth the truth about Britain's wartime past.
2: Oh, brilliant. That is totally awesome.
1: Suggs gets a taste for what it was really like to be there.
3: There's my old headmaster, look.
4: Crikey! What?
0: While relic hunter Stephen Taylor searches for the hidden historical treasures that reveal the bravery of the men and women who defied the Nazis.
1: This belongs to somebody, somebody who fought in the war, and it's important to get things like this back to the family from where they came. In this episode, we're searching this secret munitions depot in the heart of England, the starting point for the longest, most important supply line of the war, to Monty's famous 8th Army in North Africa.
5: We will stand and fight here. If we can't stay here alive, then let us stay here dead.
1: Where he was taking on Rommel, the Desert Fox, at El Alamein.
5: We are going to finish with this chap, Rommel, once and for all.
0: We are the World War II Treasure Hunters. Today we're heading to the very centre of Britain and the quiet Northamptonshire village of Weedon Bec. During World War II, it was home to a huge, top-secret supply depot, which, unknown to many, played a pivotal role in us winning the war. Any military campaign presents huge logistical challenges. Keeping troops supplied is crucial, especially when the war is fought on a global scale. And it was all down to this place here, Weedon Bec Royal Ordnance Depot, or at least that's what it used to be. Today, it's a business park, but from 1939 to 1945, Weedon supplied millions of small arms to British and Allied forces all over the world.
1: This was one of the biggest ordnance supply depots for the whole of the British Army in the 1940s. As an example, end of World War II, this place dealt with 7.5 million weapons. So loads of stuff came through here, all the Sten guns, Lee Enfields, loads of ammunition, explosives, even uniforms and boots came from this very depot.
0: And this would have been a real hotbed. And it was all down to this place here, Weedon Bec Royal Ordnance Depot, or at least that's what it used to be. Today it's a business park, but from 1939 to 1945, Weedon supplied millions of small arms to British and Allied forces all over the world.
1: This was one of the biggest ordnance supply depots for the whole of the British Army in the 1940s. As an example, end of World War II, this place dealt with 7.5 million weapons. So loads of stuff came through here, all the Sten guns, Lee Enfields, loads of ammunition, explosives, even uniforms and boots came from this very depot.
0: And this would have been a real hotbed of military activity in the 1940s.
1: Yes, certainly was.
0: So you're very optimistic that this bit of scrubland is going to chuck up some...
6: The station you're listening to is experiencing technical difficulties. We apologize for the inconvenience. Your program will return in a few short moments. Please stand by. The station you're listening to is experiencing technical difficulties. We apologize for the inconvenience. Your program will return in a few short moments. Please stand by. The station you're listening to is experiencing technical difficulties.
1: We have a few bits on the surface, Lee Enfield front end, Lee Enfield bolt. So we're going to dig this site and see what else we...
6: The station you're listening to is experiencing technical difficulties.
1: We have... Can we cover? Ready? Yep. Let's go.
0: While Stephen and the diggers get busy, I'm meeting Weedon's current owner, Michael Chittenden.
7: Right there, Michael.
8: Oh, that's nice. Welcome to
7: That's an impressive
8: depot.
7: Sight, that is.
8: Look at it. Amazing, isn't it?
7: Beautiful.
8: Yeah.
7: We have a look around?
8: Yeah. Let's go.
0: Well, it's a busy place now, Michael, but it must have been a hive of activity in its heyday.
9: Yes, yeah. During the war and the war effort, there was over 2,000 people here.
0: So how many of the original buildings survived?
9: Well, most of them, actually. This one here is the old office building. A few Nissen huts that sort of rusted away. But other than that, all survived. This one housed railway carriages and goods. The canal-sided buildings, of which there's eight, that's where the armaments were repaired and stored.
10: Opened in 1803, Weedon Beck was the central small arms depot for the British Army, distributing vital armaments and supplies to troops all over the world. But possibly its finest hour came in 1942, when it helped equip Montgomery's 8th Army in North Africa, as he prepared to take on Erwin Rommel and his Panzer Army near the Egyptian coastal town of El Alamein.
0: If Montgomery and his troops in North Africa were to stand any chance of defeating Rommel, they'd need overwhelming superiority in terms of supplies. We may be along.

0: Away from El Alamein, but it was places like this that were so important to the success of Montgomery's plans. Stephen's hoping he and the team will be digging up some of the weapons Whedon supplied to Montgomery.
1: That.
2: Oh, Reg, brilliant!
3: That is great. Muzzle booster off of Vickers. It's missing the front cone, but that is off a Vickers machine gun. That is fantastic. During World War II, the Vickers machine gun was the most reliable and trusted weapon in the British armoury. Where'd you find that?
1: Darren found it in the big hole.
3: Oh, excellent. Well, we'd better get in that big hole and see if there's any more. And finding stuff on this site is not a problem. We're getting all sorts of different weapon parts out of this dump, and we've now found a really nice piece of a Bren machine gun. Now, we know this is a Bren because the sight is offset. It's off to one side. The thing with the Bren was there was a big box magazine that was in line with the barrel, so you couldn't look straight down it. You had to look to the side. So we know this is definitely a flash hider from a Bren machine gun, and it's brilliant.
0: While Stephen and the team continue to dig, I've come to the Defence Academy of the United Kingdom to meet a man who knows more than most about the type of weapons Whedon was supplying. Retired Lieutenant Colonel John Starling is a military supply chain expert.
4: The manufacture of weapons and ordnance was incredibly important.
5: Yes. A lot of these weapons are made and assembled and then stored at Whedon till they're issued out into the field. And we were particularly good at manufacturing. It's not shouted about, but British industry, right at the start of the war, went onto a wartime footing. We took most of the men out of the factories and replaced them by older men, and women started working 24-hour shifts.
6: At home in Britain, the machinery of war poured from the factories, and British women worked alongside men on the shells, the ships, the tanks, the aircraft, the explosives. In no country are women so thoroughly organised for war.
5: The Germans, as a comparison, never got onto a war footing. They used slave labour, which wasn't as reliable, and they never used 24-hour manufacturing until, really, it was too late in the day.
4: And this, of course, is vital to our story of El Alamein and Monty. Yeah. Is this all to do with supply?
5: Yes. Monty had stockpiled everything, from tanks to artillery to everything. These things here are consumable items. They'll get damaged, lost, wrecked, destroyed. So you still need an awful large supply to keep the soldiers going of small arms.
4: It's no good having a soldier without a gun.
5: No. But Whedon would be feeding the stuff forward to keep it going.
4: So Whedon was really vital to this whole operation.
5: Yes. If there wasn't the stockpile there, we couldn't have maintained the stocks in North Africa or anywhere else. So it's a key part of the supply system.
3: Back at the dig site, more evidence of the guns Whedon supplied to Montgomery are coming up thick and fast. Look at that little beauty. This is the front end of a Sten submachine gun. We've got the magazine housing, the barrel shroud, as well as the bolt. What a superb find.
0: Even I know the Sten gun was a key bit of kit for our boys in World War II. And back at the Defence Academy, John has offered to show me the real thing.
5: Sten guns, these were mass-produced literally by the millions. There's a bit of a debate on how much they would cost at the time. Some people say £3. I've heard £1, 3 shillings and 6 pence. But these were initially made in Singer and later on in places like Hornby, the toy manufacturers.
4: And it's a very simple-looking device.
5: Yes. To pull it apart, you can see here. Nice, simple piece of metal.
4: And hence the fact we manufacture so many of them.
5: Yeah. That's all there is to it. You see how easy it is to manufacture.
4: We certainly did.
7: One of the jobs now being turned out in huge quantities by munition workers is the Sten gun. This is a light automatic which can eventually be manufactured at a cost of under £2. But it's an extremely efficient weapon all the same. The distribution of such a weapon throughout Britain could hardly be 2-1.
4: Now, John, I'm sure you know what I'm going to ask you.
5: Yes.
4: And can I?
5: Of course.
4: Brilliant.
0: My favourite bit. I get to try it out. Under close supervision.
8: OK, so this is the Sten machine gun. First off to note is the trigger, quite self-explanatory. Secondly is the selector lever here. So you've got R for repetition, so your single shot. Should you wish to fire fully automatic, you've got the A on the other side. We'll push that in and we're on fully automatic. You'll notice that as you're firing, the gun will tend to go up and to the right. So for the purposes of today, we'll stick to single shot, I think.
4: Yeah, probably not best for a novice to start waving it around willy-nilly, no.
8: No, exactly. So if I just pass you the gun, I'll then pass you the ammunition to load.
4: With the pointy bits going in that direction?
8: Yeah, definitely in that direction.
4: Definitely in that direction. Just jam that in there.
8: Yeah, just ram it in. OK, the weapon is now live. Fingers are clear. When you're happy, go on.
4: Not bad. Sten guns were simple and cheap to manufacture and put an automatic weapon into the hands of soldiers, greatly increasing the short-range firepower of the infantry.
7: Effective range, 200 yards. Rate of fire, 600 rounds a minute. The Sten gun has already proved its worth on commando raids.
4: Brilliant! Yeah, amazing. The recall wasn't half what I thought it was going to be.
8: Yeah, well, all five are on target, so he's dead anyway, so everyone's happy.
0: This is the most fantastic fun. I almost feel guilty I left Stephen in a big muddy hole, but I'm sure he's enjoying himself.
8: Gwen, Max.
9: Coming up, the team and I pull more incredible finds from our big hole.
3: This is a spike bayonet, otherwise known as a pig sticker.
4: And they don't like it up on.
0: And I get my hands on the Sten gun's bigger, more powerful brother.
4: There's my old headmaster, look.
10: Crikey!
11: People have no idea how much NASA has impacted their lives.
12: One, liftoff.
13: Artificial intelligence, it's a revolution.
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16: If I give you the right to kill me, then that gives me the right to kill you.
17: He's a madman. I mean, he's just

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1: Oh, I know. Boy, oh boy. Or barely awake. Paddle to the metal. Oh, man. I should do this for a living.
0: It feels good to be Boatu. It feels good to Geico.
3: We're at Weedon Beck in Northamptonshire. During World War II, it was the site of a top-secret Royal Ordnance depot, and it's never been properly dug before. From this site, millions of small arms and supplies were funneled to British troops around the world, including Montgomery's famous 8th Army at El Alamein. Just taking this out the hole as well, this is a Bren magazine. 30 round. The Bren was the standard issue British Army light machine gun. It was so versatile, it was used well after World War II. Really good weapon as well.
4: Oh yes, the Bren gun. And you guessed it. I'm gonna fire one.
5: Could this day get any better? And how jealous will Stephen be? Come on, Dave.
6: Magazine. If you'd like to put it into the shoulder and cock the weapon.
5: The Bren gun. Combat magazines of my youth. So I've got to cock it.
6: Yep, left hand on the butt of the weapon.
5: That's it, right.
4: The Bren is the Sten gun's bigger, more powerful brother.
6: OK, I'm going to switch to fully automatic now. Aiming at the target. When you're ready, go on.
5: This is one hell of a feeling of anticipation, I can tell you that right now. There's my old headmaster, look.
4: Crikey! What? Flipping heck. Hey?
7: With a range of 600 yards and firing up to 500 rounds a minute...
5: Have some of it.
7: The Czech-designed Bren became one of the most iconic British weapons of World War II. It was so versatile, it quickly became the backbone of the infantry and was vital in anti-tank warfare.
5: Wow! It's like riding a bucking pony. Brilliant.
6: OK, we're good.
5: Yeah.
4: Maybe I shouldn't mention this to Stephen.
5: Brilliant. Yeah, what a buzz.
3: Back at Weedon, it's not just Bren gun parts we're finding.
8: If I poke a little hole in here, you will see that that's where the barrel pokes through. So this is the front end of a Lee Enfield number one. Decent find.
3: And there's plenty more where that came from.
8: The thing with great big sheets of metal like this in a dump pit is that underneath this sheet of metal, it's been protected from the elements. So this sheet of metal doesn't interest us, but what's under it could well interest us. So we're trying to get it out in one piece, see what's underneath. That's a 50. That is fantastic, isn't it? Oh, Reg, brilliant. Look at that. That is complete, that is. 30 cal ammunition box.
4: Fabulous, Reg. Keep going.
3: This place is overflowing with all sorts of equipment. And right now, we seem to have hit a vein of ammo boxes.
5: So, Stephen, I can see you're turning up a bit of metal now.
8: We are. We're finding loads and loads of ammunition boxes, but we're also finding loads of parts of the main British weapon during World War II, which was the Lee Enfield rifle. We've got rear sight protectors, we've got bolts.
5: Bayonet.
8: We've got a bayonet. This is a spike bayonet, otherwise known quite horribly as a pig sticker.
5: Oh, yeah.
8: But that is a...
5: And they don't like it up them.
8: No, like they don't, no. But this was used mainly with the Lee Enfield rifle. You could also stick it on a Sten gun as well, but...
5: So you've hit a little sweet spot here by the looks of things, yeah.
8: Definitely. So I've got loads of guys in there digging like mad to get everything out that they can.
3: Weedon during World War II would have been a hive of activity, with supplies coming and going day and night. In 1939, the road cobbles were replaced with concrete to bear more truck traffic. Concrete bridges were put over the canal, and a train platform was built inside the depot walls for loading and unloading away from prying eyes. Weedon is ideally placed in the centre of the country. With excellent transport links, they could ship their supplies to any of the major ports in the UK. The depot was staffed by military personnel as well as local civilians, both men and women. One of their most important tasks was the receiving, recycling, cleaning and distributing of small arms, and I'm about to meet someone who was actually here. Arthur Hart volunteered at Weedon as a young lad. So, Arthur, you used to work at the depot, and your father did, and your grandfather. What was it like working here?
9: It was exciting. When you went outside, there's tanks, Bren gun carriers, troops. The place was just full from every type of weapon you could think of.
3: We're finding an awful lot of weapon parts and things like that outside the depot and inside the depot. Did you ever see anything like that?
9: I actually tipped some of them there.
3: Oh, did you? Did other people know what went on inside these buildings?
9: No. It was, strange as it sounds, it was very tight-lipped and secret. And you did sign the Official Secrets Act. And if you spoke about the depot outside, you was on your way. So people... There's a lady who lives in the village now in her 90s, still won't tell you what she done in this depot because she signed the Official Secrets Act.
3: So this site, really, then, it must have been a prime target for the Germans during World War II. How on earth did they manage to not get hit?
9: It was extremely well camouflaged. But they say if you come over the hill in the plane and then the valley appears, the camouflage just blended into the backdrop of the valley.
10: Wow, that's an impressive bit of camouflage. To find out how a disappearing act on that scale would have been achieved, I'm meeting with World War II historian Steve Pepper.
11: But how would you go about camouflaging an entire ordnance depot?
12: Well, there were several ways they did it. We would have painted the building in all different colours, black, white, in some cases, depending on if they were near the coastline, brown. And then waterways, such as where we are today, they would have basically either brought in extra foliage from local trees and stuff like that, or they would look at bringing camouflage netting in for the barge boats that would have used the canals to take the munitions.
11: And, of course, you'd want to cover the water because you don't want planes seeing the reflection of the moon.
12: Correct, yeah.
11: Well, I believe we've got a bridge very handy here that might need a bit of camouflaging. What do you suggest?
12: Well, are you feeling strong? Because we've got a big net we can pull over it, so hopefully we can depict how it would have looked in World War II.
11: That's it, mate. Come on. British, for Christ's sake. I can imagine this is the sort of thing equally put over a tank or a boat or...
12: Yeah, anything like that.
11: Yeah.
10: The British in World War II were the masters of disguise when it came to camouflaging guns, planes and tanks. But I'm not sure it's an art I've completely mastered.
11: Where's that bridge?
3: Not bad, Suggs, but I'm not sure it would fool the Luftwaffe. As well as the military motive for keeping this site secret, there were other reasons they didn't want it to be bombed. This enormous building is one of the old gunpowder stores. It was designed to hold over 1,000 tonnes of gunpowder, and they were built in pairs. The walls of these things are incredibly thick, designed to try and contain any explosion that went off. But even the walls of this building aren't enough to prevent a chain reaction down the whole row. So that's what the next building is all about. In between each of the gunpowder stores was one of these. This is another huge building, but it's got a bit of a different purpose. There's nothing in there apart from soil and mud. This is one massive blast house designed to prevent any chain reaction running down the depot.
10: For obvious reasons, Weedon took defence very seriously. And just in case the camouflage didn't work, it also had heavily armed ramparts or bastions.
11: So what are we looking at here, Michael?
13: Well, this is one of the four bastions on the site, built to house the anti-aircraft guns and the big lights.
11: And where would these guns have been? Not down here, presumably?
13: No, the guns and the spotlights were situated up there. Yeah. Mind your step.
11: So the guns would have been up here, yeah?
13: Yeah, literally, right there.
10: And back at the dig, Stephen's hit the target again.
3: Have a look at that.
11: Wow, that is cool.
3: This is called a spider sight, and it's basically an aerial sight for a machine gun so that they could fire properly at aircraft that were passing by. So what you would do is you would use that as your rear sight, and these rings are like distance rings so that you could lead the aircraft with the fire coming from your weapon so that by the time it got there, the aircraft was dead centre.
11: And it's in pretty good nick and all.
3: It's a little bit rusty, but it's savable.
11: Well, carry on the good work. See you later.
3: Will do. Thankfully, Whedon survived unscathed to carry on its crucial work and rise to its greatest challenge yet, supplying Monty's 8th Army in the run-up to El Alamein. The Battle of El Alamein became all about supply routes. Let me explain with these maps. The German supply route typically left Naples, travelled through the Mediterranean, past Malta, to Tripoli, the Libyan port, and then along a long road all the way to the border of Egypt. But the German supply route was nothing compared to the distance that the British supplies had to travel. The supplies would leave the United Kingdom. They'd travel down the coast of Africa, through the Atlantic Ocean, around the Cape of Good Hope, past Madagascar, into the Red Sea, and finally reaching Port Said. But the journey took 3 months.
10: As supplies reached Suez, they were ferried west by an old Egyptian railway. The Allies also built a pipeline that extended 150 miles west of Alexandria to provide fuel for hundreds of insatiable tanks and vehicles. A single coastal road, vulnerable to menacing aircraft and enemy sabotage, traversed the vast Saharan desert to El Alamein. At nearly 5,000 kilometres, experts believe it was the longest supply chain in military history.
3: Back at Whedon, we've unearthed another piece from one of the many weapons they would have been transporting. Just notice this big clump of metal here, and sticking out of it are these things. These look to me like the rear sights off a Vickers machine gun. The Vickers machine gun was crucial in the Battle of El Alamein. You've got to imagine, this is a massive flat expanse of desert. Distances that you're going to be firing over could be 1,000 yards, 1,200 yards, and along the front of this would be distance markers, so that he could fire his weapon effectively over those distances. This is a really important piece of kit. Coming up, I finally get out of my big hole. What an experience.
10: And I get to drive an iconic British supply truck.
3: Woohoo! Here we go.
14: It's been all day, don't they?
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16: 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How much further can he go?
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We're at Weedon Beck in Northamptonshire. During World War II, it was a top-secret depot, supplying Allied forces with everything from small arms to uniforms and boots. And we're digging up a fascinating array of finds. We've already found all of this, plus a lot more. We've got these ammunition boxes, we've got Lee Enfield magazines, Vickers oil bottles. That, believe it or not, it's very corroded and it's missing one handle, but it's the rear handles off a 50 cal machine gun. We've got the pintle mount off a 50 cal machine gun, and this little beauty, which so far is the find of the day. This is the barrel from a Browning 30 cal. Weapons were sent from Weedon to fronts across the whole theatre of war, but the depot's finest hour came in 1942, when it was the departure point for the longest supply chain in military history, funnelling arms to North Africa, where Montgomery was preparing to take on Rommel, the Desert Fox, at the Battle of El Alamein.

0: 6 supply truck. 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And what a vehicle.
1: Yep, it's a bit of an old beast, a bit of an old lady.
0: This beautiful machine has been lovingly restored by Anthony Garrett. So when were they first brought into service?
1: They brought them into service about 1939, 1940. They went to a British Expeditionary Force, North Africa, and D-Day. 3,000 made, so they were spread out thin. Primarily used for recovery. They could get themselves out of trouble. Multi-purpose, winch would pull a tank out of a ditch, pull another lorry along. Very, very powerful vehicle. It only did about 34 miles an hour.
0: Faster than a horse, though, my friend.
1: Indeed, more powerful and carry more. Everything had to be moved, and this was the sort of vehicle they'd done it with.
0: Yeah, it's a lovely-looking thing. Don't know how pleased my wife would be if I turned up at the front door and that, though. Can I have a go?
1: Of course you can, yeah.
0: Great stuff. Come on, then.
2: I like a white-knuckle ride.
0: You know, I really am feeling very guilty that while Stephen's digging away in his big hole, I get to have all the fun.
3: Woohoo!
4: Oh, here we go.
0: About the occasional bump. The K6 was introduced in the early 1940s and was a reliable workhorse throughout the war. In the build-up to El Alamein, convoys made up of the K6 and vehicles like it were key to feeding supplies to Monty across the top of Egypt.
5: I may not have got to drive a carrier K6 or fire a Bren gun, but that doesn't mean I'm not having fun back at the dig.
6: When you dig in a site like this, sometimes it just throws things at you that you were never expecting. I've never ever seen one of these, let alone dug one. This is an inertia grenade launcher. The Americans used these an awful lot. It was used on the end of a rifle, and you would have a grenade on the end of a rod that sat on the outside of this launcher. And you would then fire a blank cartridge and it would fire the grenade. These are incredibly rare. 25 years of digging, I've never seen one. And we found one right here. Ah, the Wanderer returns. Back from the front.
0: So, Stephen, surprise and impress me.
6: This is a bit of metal. This is not any old piece of metal. This is a bipod for a boy's anti-tank rifle.
0: Wow.
6: Now, during the early years of the war, this was an incredibly important weapon because it was the only thing that the British infantry had got that could damage a tank in any way.
0: Because it had that huge barrel, didn't it, I seem to recall.
6: That's right, massive barrel, and it was a 0.55-inch cartridge. So it was a really important weapon, and this is a bipod from one. So that sat at the front, and you dug it in the ground so that hopefully the recoil of the gun didn't shove you back too far, but it was still a bit of a beast of a weapon to fire.
0: Yeah. Ordnance of the First Order.
6: Indeed.
5: Of course, in a tank battle such as El Alamein, guns like this would have been invaluable. And this dig just keeps on giving.
6: We've just found a magazine to a boy's anti-tank rifle. So this is really important and a superb find. First one I've ever found.
5: The hard work done at Weedon was not in vain. In North Africa, Montgomery had refused to engage the enemy until supplied with overwhelming firepower, which meant Weedon went into overdrive. By October 1942, Monty was ready to engage the feared German panzer divisions near the small Egyptian town of El Alamein.
0: By contrast, Commander Rommel's supply lines were dangerously stretched, having been pounded by the enemy for months. The Desert Fox had 550 tanks at his disposal. The British had 1,000, including 300 brand-new modified Shermans from America.
5: Now, I don't begrudge Suggs his driving the carrier K6, or even his target practice with the Sten and Bren guns. All I would say is... Oh. In your face, Suggs! I'm in a Sherman tank! The 1942 M4A4 Sherman tank. 370 horsepower, with a top speed of 30 miles per hour, and weighing up to 38 tonnes.

0: The M4 Sherman was the most widely used tank series among the Western Allies. Nearly 50,000 were produced between 1942 and 1946. It carried a crew of five, three squeezed in the turret and two in the hull. It boasted a 75mm gun, as well as two 30-caliber machine guns.
1: What an experience that was!
0: But what has this tank got to do with Whedon? Adrian Bell is one of the world's leading tank experts, and he's agreed to give me a guided tour.
2: Well, this is the commander's hatch. Commander would operate from here. He has two seats. Normally, he would try and operate with his head out for better visibility, but obviously, sometimes it was not safe to do so. And the gunner sits in front. He controls the turret and guns, fires the main gun and the 30 cal. He doesn't pick the targets, the commander does that, but he does sight on them and engage them. And the loader operator sits the other side of the gun. He loads the guns and operates the wireless set.
3: So this big canvas bag here, then, that's covering the breech of the main gun, yeah?
2: It does, yes. There's a big guard around the gun, because obviously when the gun fires, it recoils, and you wouldn't want to find yourself directly behind it at that point.
3: No, quite. This tank, then, has got two 30-caliber machine guns, one in the turret, one in the hull. But all the stuff we're finding at Whedon is like Sten gun parts, and we found the odd Thompson magazine. So that really relates to the small arms that they're carrying inside the tank.
2: Yes, the tank came with a Thompson submachine gun.
3: Crikey, he's got one heck of a lot of magazines in there.
2: He does. He has 22 magazines there. But very often in British service, that would be replaced with a Sten gun. And that was really used for the commander's self-protection, and certainly in the event of having to bail out in the worst case, and then that would be the weapon you'd rely on.
3: So it's really important, then, that the stuff that Whedon is supplying, because not only is it supplying the soldiers, the infantry soldiers, it's supplying the guys in the tanks as well.
2: Absolutely. The tanks carried a lot of small arms ammunition.
3: It sort of brings it home, really, doesn't it, that you've got this massive tank with a dirty great big gun on it, but at the end of the day, we're looking at some of the weapon parts that we're pulling out of Whedon relate directly to this tank.
2: Absolutely. Well, the tank crews, again, are first and foremost soldiers, so they would need an individual weapon.
4: The Battle of El Alamein begins on the 23rd of October 1942 and rages until the 11th of November. After a brutal 1,000-gun artillery barrage, the British infantry breaks through a 45-mile-long minefield and Montgomery rolls through with overwhelming power.

0: In the end, there were 24,000 wounded. 14,000 dead and 30,000 captured Panzer Army. It's a crushing victory. El Alamein is a watershed battle that turns the tide of World War II and proof of the monumental impact supply and logistics have on military success.
1: This is both ends of the scale, really. You've got the Sherman tank being supplied by Americans, and inside it you've got all the small arms weapons that are coming from Weedon, both absolutely essential to the winning of the battle at El Alamein. Without one of them, the battle probably couldn't have been won.
0: Weedon continued to supply our troops till the end of the war in 1945. And 20 years later, it was finally closed for good. The final chapter of a secret but vitally important story that helped the Allies win the war. Coming up, we take a look at our record-breaking haul.
2: And I do the thing I love the most, finding a rightful home for one...
3: Landu gets lost in his office building.
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4: To clarify, though, I'm only figuratively lost, in case you're worried.
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0: Our dig at the top secret arms supply depot at Weedon Bec has been one of the most productive ever. And it's time to take stock of all that we've uncovered.
1: Well, congratulations, Stephen. You've excelled yourself, mate. What a haul.
2: We've recovered so much stuff. We've had to put it on a big concrete loading bay, for heaven's sake.
1: We've got magazines, we've got cartridges, we've got...
2: ammunition boxes. Parts from Lee Enfield rifles. We've got the front nose caps, we've got bolts, we've got rear sight protectors, we've got every single piece of Sten gun that you can imagine, including barrels. Made that for you. That's almost the complete Sten submachine gun, which is just brilliant.
1: Fantastic. So what for you are the star finds?
2: Well, the star finds for me are always going to be the finds that I've never seen anywhere else. In particular, there's a boy's anti-tank rifle, a monster to use, and we found two of the bipods from a boy's anti-tank rifle. Now, they're rarer than hen's teeth. That is superb, that kind of stuff. But these two encrusted items down here, these are actually the triggers from Browning 50 calibre machine guns, which links to all those ammo cans that we've got. These are really, really thick-walled ammunition cans. They carried 50 calibre ammunition, just 50 rounds linked, and they were used in armoured vehicles. And believe it or not, there's still quite a few around there that we've not brought for the display. So all of this kind of merges into a great story about this ordnance depot.
1: Blimey.
2: It just shows you, really, the amount of stuff that went through this depot. It must have been so busy. And then at the end of the war, of course, they don't need all this stuff. So what do they do with it? Chuck it in a big pit out the back of the building. And here it is.
3: Some of these relics, even in this condition, are illegal to possess and will be handed over to the appropriate authorities. But I've realised that these ammo boxes could be the missing piece of a puzzle. And before I head home, I'm going to try and solve it. This is Armageddon in Leicestershire, one of the UK's biggest tank yards, and if memory serves, they're in the process of restoring an old World War II Lee tank to its former glory.
2: A little bit more modern than what I'm actually looking for. I think what I want is over here.
3: But before I meet with tank restorer Nick Simmons, I'm going to take a sneaky peek by myself.
2: This big old beast is an M3 Lee. It's reckoned to be the only one in the entire country. A lot of the stuff that they used on this was a precursor to the Sherman. So this served as a testbed for a lot of things. Obviously not things like the main gun. We got rid of them out of those sponsons quite quickly. And then we've got the turret on the back with this lovely replica 50 cal.
3: The M3 Lee was an American tank supplied to the Allies from 1941. The British M3s first saw action in the North African campaign, and over 150 were used under Montgomery at El Alamein.
2: When you consider the age of this thing, it's in pretty remarkable condition. Wow, look at that. Even the turret ring still moves. That's remarkable.
3: I'm in my element here. I love these old beasts.
2: Well, you've got to get in it, haven't you? No good just looking from the outside. Wow. You've got the breech to the 75mm here. This is the gunner's position. These wheels here, look at that, they actually still turn the gun and move the gun. So the gun elevation, and then you've even got the gun traverse as well. The big problem with these tanks is that this gun is fairly limited with the direction it can point in. It's not in a turret, so it can't traverse 360 degrees. It's only got a limited traverse. You've got the driver sat in his seat. And he's looking through this periscope right here. Here's your two tillers for steering the tank. You've got a brake, you've got a throttle. He's got to get the tank pointing in the right direction for that gun to be able to be brought to bear. And the gunner's not quite in the right place, so what does he do? Gets his foot up and boots him and says, "Hey, shift to the left a bit." So the tank driver moves the tank so that the gunner can draw aim on whatever he's out front. The thing about this driver's seat as well is, just underneath him, right between his legs, is the gearbox. He must have got really hot. Oh, wow, look at that. That's original stenciling from World War II. So this little crate here is the ammunition holder for the 37mm ammunition. So we've got armour piercing, high explosive and canister shot, 37mm.
3: The M3's main drawback on the battlefield was that it was incredibly tall, over 3 metres high. The Germans called it a splendid target, and the Americans the Iron Cathedral. Now it's time to meet Nick and show him the ammo boxes we recovered at Weedon. Nick!
4: Steve!
3: How are we doing?
4: Very well, you?
3: Yeah, good, thank you. The ammunition cans that I promised you.
4: Wow, it's certainly a rare beast. I don't think I've seen one of these before. A tad rusty.
3: Well, it will be. It's been 8 foot down for many, many years. The important question for me, though, is there any way you think that might fit in that tank?
4: I think it's going to be worth having a look.
3: Here we go. Fingers firmly crossed.
4: OK, Steve, now there is, down on the left-hand sponson there, a little bracket that looks awfully like...
3: That's not far off, is it?
4: ..a footing for this. It's worth, I think, just having a little offering up and see if that fits.
3: That's not going to be far off, is it?
4: A lot of rust there, and it's swollen a tad, but I'll tell you what, that is pretty close, isn't it?
3: That's bang on that, isn't it? So we've got a tank that's rarer than hen's teeth, and now we've got a couple of ammo cans that are... equally as rare.
4: Absolutely. And I say, it looks like you can get another one to the side of that. And in this position, of course, it allows the gun aimer or the commander to reach through the turret basket, grab hold of his ammo box, reload the 50 cal on top, and look after his lads, really.
3: It just goes to show as well, for me, the value of digging up stuff like this. People often say to me, why bother digging it up? Well, this is exactly why. That's meant to go in there.
4: It's a missing piece to a jigsaw.
3: Yeah, brilliant.
0: Our visit to Weedon has been one of the most productive ever. Not only have the finds helped shine a light on a previously untold story, they've also allowed us to celebrate the unsung heroes of Weedon, who played such a crucial role in winning us the war.

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2: Artificial intelligence, it's a revolution.
3: There are so many unanswered questions.
4: We are on the dark side of the universe.
5: If I give you the right to kill me, then that gives me the right to kill you.
6: He's a madman. I mean, he's just...
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0: We often imagine World War II as fought in some foreign field. But it was here, on the home front, that the battle really began.
1: As the Allied war machine geared up to take on the Nazis, our green and pleasant land was transformed, bristling with airfields, military camps and secret bases.
0: There's not much left on the surface today, but we're on a mission to unearth the truth about Britain's wartime past.
2: Oh, brilliant. That is totally awesome.
1: Suggs gets a taste for what it was really like to be there.
3: There's my old headmaster, look.
4: Crikey! What?
0: While relic hunter Stephen Taylor searches for the hidden historical treasures that reveal the bravery of the men and women who defied the Nazis.
1: This belongs to somebody, somebody who fought in the war, and it's important to get things like this back to the family from where they came. In this episode, we're on the trail of one of the most iconic warplanes of all time, a Spitfire Mark 9, shot down over Belgium during a daring bombing raid.
2: Exactly where we thought the wing would be, we've found it.
4: This is what it's all about.
0: We're also hoping to uncover the fate of its Czech RAF pilot, who bailed out before the plane crashed.
5: That bit of the coast was the last thing he ever saw of this country, that's right.
0: We are the World War II treasure hunters. I'm in Belgium, a part of the world that's no stranger to war. It's been the scene of many epic conflicts, from Waterloo to some of the most brutal battles of the First World War. But it's something that happened in the Second World War that we're interested in. It occurred on the 19th of April 1944, to be precise. In April 1944, Allied forces were secretly preparing to launch D-Day, and RAF planes were playing a key role in the preparations, attacking Nazi defences and supply lines in northern Europe, including this part of Belgium. We'll be searching for an RAF Spitfire that was shot down 30 miles from Brussels over the small town of Herentals. And that's where I'm meeting Stephen.
3: Well, Stephen, what a lovely spot. Paint me a picture of what this would have been like way back then.
2: Well, during World War II, you've got to remember that this place had been occupied for 4 years by the German army. So we're in 1944 now. This is the build-up to D-Day. All these flagpoles, Nazi flags, German soldiers walking up and down. The whole of the population is subjugated. And in the air, almost constant air raids going across. So this place would have been full of the drone of aircraft, almost constantly.
3: So the sky above is full of aeroplanes, but we're interested in one particular aircraft.
2: That's right. Not far from here, a Spitfire crashed. But not just any Spitfire, this was a Mark 9, possibly the most iconic Spitfire and the last one to have a Merlin engine.
3: Exciting stuff, Stephen, but we've got a bit of work on our hands, haven't we?
2: We have indeed. I've got an awful lot of digging and you're...
3: driving and talking. See you later.
1: The authorities in Herentals have granted us special permission to excavate the Spitfire, but we've only got 1 day to dig it up. We're joining a group of archaeologists and detectorists who've been waiting 11 years to dig this site. They're led by well-known Belgian plane hunter, Benny Kerlars.
2: Welcome, guys, to sunny Herentals. We've got a really exciting day lined up today. Benny, what are we going to find?
6: Spitfire, of course, one of the best planes ever.
2: We've got a couple of different groups of volunteers here, Benny. Who are these guys?
6: Yes, we're all volunteers. We are the plane hunters recovery team. That's my team. We have the Baha team. Two very important teams who do excavations in Belgium. So it's going to be a complete official dig with archaeologists, everything on it. You will see they're going to measure everything in. It's going to be a very, very good dig, I hope.
2: Hey, it's going to be incredibly exciting. I think we better get started,
6: yeah,
2: don't you?
6: Yeah, we have to get started.
2: Let's go.
1: I'm really excited to be part of this one. These guys are famous in Belgium for hunting World War II planes, and the quality of their work is top-notch.
0: While Stephen and the team get busy unearthing the Spitfire, my journey starts with the pilot, Arnošt Mirtvý, who gave his life in defence of freedom at the age of just 29. His body lies in the local cemetery.
3: And here he is, Arnór Smjörvi.
0: Warrant Officer, Royal Air Force, 1916 to 1944.
3: Arnór Smjörvi's Spitfire was part of a group protecting a fleet of B-26 Marauders, sent to bomb a rail yard in the Belgian town of Mechelen. But on the return run, Arnost is hit, and RAF reports state that he was last seen bailing from his plane. But if he got out safely, how did he end up here? By digging up his crashed Spitfire and meeting experts, Stephen and I want to unearth the truth about what happened during Arnost's last moments on April the 19th, 1944.
0: And what's really interesting is he was actually Czechoslovakian, which goes to show how the RAF were drawing upon the bravery and skills of foreign pilots. But apart from the obvious bravery, we know very little about the individuals and their stories.
1: Back at the dig, Benny and the team are getting down to business and have already reached the top of the 1940s soil layer.
7: The archaeologists are getting the whole area really flat. That's to show the context of how the plane's lying, yeah?
6: Exactly, yes.
7: So once we've got all this cleared off, lots of pictures, and then we can get in there and get it out.
6: Yeah, that's the idea.
1: Fabulous.
7: So we're already starting to find bits. This is quite badly corroded, though.
6: Yeah, it's all in the top layer. It's because it's in the top layer, it's already corroded, very small pieces. This is actually the crater edge, like we call it. And then when we go deeper, now we have 1.5 meters already. You see the yellow sand, and then the markings from the old crash site will appear.
7: So the yellow sand then is where we want to be?
6: Yeah, in the yellow sand we need to be.
7: And down there, a lot less oxygen, so stuff should be preserved a lot better.
6: Yeah. I think we're going to have some shiny, shiny parts.
7: Shiny parts, that's brilliant.
1: Every shovelful of earth dug from the site is meticulously sieved through these giant screens to make sure nothing slips through our grasp.
7: This is a combat aircraft, so we're expected to find ordnance, and we've found our first bit of ordnance. We've got some 303 cartridges, and looking on the base of these cartridges, we know that they were made in 1940 and 1942. That dates the layer. I've just been digging through one of those buckets back there, with all the finds in.
6: What do you find? Ah.
7: That is the radio selector panel.
6: Yeah.
7: The only reason I know this is because I've dug one of these myself. This would have been what the pilot chose his radio channels with.
6: Unbelievable.
7: We've still got the bulbs.
6: The bulbs,
7: to show which one he's chosen.
6: Beautiful. That's going to clean up very nicely, I know.
7: I think that of all the people in the world that will be able to get that looking shiny and new, I think you're probably one of the best, to be honest.
3: While Stephen and Benny crack on with the dig, I want to find out how Czech immigrants like Arnost became valuable fighter pilots in the RAF. To help shed some light on this little-known story, I'm meeting with World War II Czech historian Dr. Jiří Trojan, who became friends with Arnost's widow after the war. So what do we know about Arnost?
8: When Arnost came from Czech Republic, he has no any luggage. He has only suit and so on. So they lose everything, really.
3: After Czechoslovakia is taken by the Nazis, the Czech pilots escape across Europe to France. And Arnost joins the Foreign Legion. But when France falls to the Nazis, he's forced to escape to England.
8: The boys were very satisfied of the situation in England. There was, let me say, new blood in their body, because it was look that the English people would like to battle. French would not like, because
0: it went over very quickly. Yes.
8: From that point of view, they were very angry. They hated the Germans. I think that was the main force for them to battle against Germans.
3: Exiled Czech president Edvard Beneš has also escaped to England and writes to the RAF, telling them that a group of young Czechs wants to join. Desperate for skilled pilots, the RAF accept the offer, and patriotic young Czechs finally get their chance to fight back against the hated Nazis who invaded their homeland.
8: There were created four Czech squadrons, one bombing and three fighter squadrons.
9: Arnost is assigned to 313 Fighter Squadron. Their motto is, one hawk scares away many crows. And by April 1944, their base at RAF Manston in Kent becomes one of the most strategically important of the war.
3: So what kind of man do you think Arnost was?
8: He was not pilot ace, yes? He had no successes to shut down the enemy planes. But he was the war worker of the sky, is possible to say, yes. He did many of the raids against the French coast. He had in his logbook more than 200 operational hours, and he accompanied a lot of bomber raids to protect the bombers against German fighters.
9: Despite not being a flying ace, Arnost proves himself a valuable asset to the RAF. In September 1941, Arnost receives a medal for bravery after limping back to base in a damaged plane.
8: So I have got, let me say, the direct memory for the Arnost.
9: After hearing about Arnost the man and seeing some of his actual possessions, I'm determined to find out why he died on 19th of April 1944, instead of spending the rest of the war in a prisoner of war camp.
3: Amazing, amazing bit of living history. There it is.
1: Coming up, I take a closer look at the iconic Mark 9 Spitfire.
7: Now that looks like a Mark 9.
9: And I uncover the top secret details of Arnost's final mission.
10: Arnost was part of Ranrod 753. That was the code name given to this whole operation.
11: If there's one thing I've learned in my time as a crime writer, it's that there are a million and one motives for murder.
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0: In the small Belgian town of Herentals, we're searching for a crashed RAF Spitfire, flown by Czech pilot Arnost Netvi.
1: With my new mates from the Belgian dig teams, we're recovering relics that are helping piece together the final hidden details of Arnost's tragic end.
0: In the small Belgian town of Herentals, we're searching for a crashed RAF Spitfire, flown by Czech pilot Arnost Netvi.
1: With my new mates from the Belgian dig teams, we're recovering relics that are helping piece together the final hidden details of Arnost's tragic end.
2: On digs like these, what we're looking for is bits of wreckage, something that says aircraft. And we've got our first bits. This is a piece of plexiglass. So this is almost certainly from the cockpit. What we also look for are things that tell us what the aircraft is. And we've got this tiny, tiny little bit, but it just happens to say on it, Air Ministry. We now know this is an RAF aircraft.
1: And that's not all. Dig leader Benny has come up with even more.
3: This is a part that I found. You see the number 361.
2: 361?
3: Now, this is the first proof...
2: That's Spitfire.
3: ...of a Mark 9 Spitfire.
2: That is fantastic.
1: Benny is keen to show me one particularly personal item he's unearthed.
3: Look what we found. Now, the motto of 313 Squadron is a hawk scares many crows, but this is it's a crow.
2: It looks like a crow.
3: It looks like a lucky charm or something. I've never seen that before. How else could it be, right?
2: So this could be like a lucky charm that the pilot had with him.
3: Yeah. A lot of pilots had lucky charms with him.
2: I just don't know what to say.
3: I'm a little bit lost for words because I've never seen anything. I know pilots had a, how do you call it, talisman, a lucky charm?
2: Yeah, lucky charm, yeah.
3: And it must...
2: Could have been his lucky charm.
3: Yeah, it could have been.
2: That is brilliant.
3: That is unbelievable.
1: The plane Arnost was flying with his lucky mascot is one of my all-time favourites. The classic Spitfire Mark 9. The Spitfire is Britain's most iconic World War II fighter. And of all its variants, the Mark 9 is revered as the high point in Spitfire evolution. More than 5,500 were made, but only a few survive today. And before we came to Belgium, I thought I ought to do a bit of background research. I visited the Biggin Hill Heritage Hangar in Kent to meet historian Robin Brooks and take a closer look at one of these beauties.
2: Fantastic Hawker Hurricane. These were the backbone of the RAF during the Battle of Britain. Many people always assumed that it was the Spitfire, but there was far more Hurricanes. And we've got a Spitfire next to it. But this is a Mark 16. This is not what I'm looking for. Although it is one hell of a beast. I think the one I want is through here. Now that looks like a Mark 9. And our historian, Robin. Hi, Robin.
4: Hello, Steve. Welcome to the Biggin Hill Heritage Hangar.
2: Thanks very much. So what was it about the Mark 9 that made it such a superb aircraft?
4: Number one, it had the uprated engine, Merlin engine. It had a two-stage supercharged engine on there. It was to combat the Focke-Wulf.

0: 190, the German.
1: When the German Focke-Wulf 190 first appeared, it was the most advanced fighter in the world and inflicted devastating damage against the earlier Mark V Spitfire. The RAF desperately needed a more powerful fighter plane that could compete with it, and so the Mark IX Spitfire was born, famous for its agility, speed and firepower.
0: It also had more armament. It had 303 Browning machine guns. It also had 20mm cannons, so it did pack quite a punch.
1: And I think the propeller's different as well, isn't
0: Absolutely. The Mark V only had a three-bladed prop. Here you've got a great big four-bladed prop, which obviously pulled it through the air so much quicker. Top speed on here is about 408 mile an hour. On the Mark V, it was 300, 370, something like that. So a much more powerful, bigger Spitfire. It was a beautiful aircraft in flight. Everybody knows the Spitfire. You know, the Mark IX, whatever mark it is, the Spitfire was the aircraft.
1: This is exactly the mark of Spitfire that Arnoschd flew. And sitting in his cockpit, you get a real sense of what it was like to be in this aircraft. When I was a young lad, it was always a dream to be involved in the Battle of Britain. It always seemed to me to be so exciting. It's only in later life that you learn that most of these pilots were absolutely petrified the whole time they were in the air. You've got very little room in here, and whilst the Spitfire is a magnificent aircraft, you could just imagine looking up to this rearview mirror and suddenly spotting an aircraft behind you and thinking, oh no, this is going to be hard to get out of. Highly manoeuvrable, the Mark IX Spitfire squadrons became key to achieving Allied air superiority. In preparation for D-Day, Allied forces performed Spitfire-supported bombing raids across Western Europe. And Arnoschd's RAF 313 squadron were often called upon to fly into Nazi-occupied Belgium on secret raids.
2: Of course, the raid we're interested in is Arnoschd's mission on the 19th of April 1944. So I'm meeting with Simon Parry at the RAF Museum in Hendon. He's looked deep into their once-secret archives and knows all about Arnoschd's final operation. So, Simon, tell me about the plans for Arnoschd's fateful last mission.
3: Arnoschd was part of Ranrod 753. That was the code name given to this whole operation.
2: So that's the name of the mission, Ranrod?
3: Ranrod, a heavily escorted bomber mission to a particular target, like the railway yards. And there were lots of different code names, like they had circuses, rhubarbs, rodeos, and they all meant something slightly different.
2: Right.
3: But essentially, they were all the same thing. They were all fighters going over, sometimes with bombers, and they would just stir up the German defences.
2: Arnoschd and his fellow Spitfires took off from RAF Manston in Kent to escort a group of marauder bombers, sent to destroy a strategically important location controlled for over 4 years by the Nazis.
3: The target is out here at Mechelen. Now, that's a railway yard, very important for communications. You ought to soften up the target, you want to disrupt the rail industry as much as you can. So that's why it's an important target.
2: Back in the 1940s, stopping the movement of an enemy's arms, troops and supplies was vital to winning the war. And destroying railway lines was the best way to achieve that.
3: So we're using 180 B-26 Marauder bombers, twin-engine bombers.
2: The American-made B-26 Marauders were medium-range bombers known for their pinpoint accuracy that could drop up to 2,000 pounds of bombs.
3: The idea is they set out from East Anglia, go straight away and off, cross the North Sea, hit the target, come back again. But they need a fighter escort.
2: They need some protection.
3: A bit of protection. So we send about 70 Spitfires. And Arnoschd is one of those pilots.
1: Here at the dig, we finally reached the plane crash layer of yellow sand, and I'm catching up with lead archaeologist Martin Bracker about what's emerging as we scrape off the layers of soil. We've got down to this layer now.
4: Yep.
1: What can we see here now?
4: Well, we have removed the topsoil. It's about 80 centimetres. And now we can see the surroundings of the airplane crash.
1: OK, so
5: What happens now then to get this stuff out of the ground?
4: We first have to take pictures of the impact crater, and we have to measure it with a GPS GPS machine. Then we are going to look closer to the impact zone, so to the cockpit and the wing sector, and we are going to hopefully find a lot of things.
1: Fingers crossed. But it's important to remember that what we're looking at here is the impact crater, not the actual plane, which would have hit the ground at hundreds of miles an hour. It's possible there's nothing left of it.
5: Hard at work, Benny?
6: Yeah, of course. Always, always, Stephen, always.
5: What have you got there?
6: Well, this is a very special find. You can see it's from here in Tals. Now, during the wartime, the spelling was with an H. Now it isn't anymore. So now we know this bottle, this beer bottle, is from 1943. I have a complete crate at home. I can I can show you. So this is probably left by the Germans who were first here because they confiscated all the beer in town.
5: So this is left in the hole,
6: this
5: made by the Spitfire.
6: Hole, made by the Spitfire, and then the Germans drank it up and threw it in.
5: So the last guy to touch that, apart from you,
6: is an SS German.
5: That's amazing. Yeah, that is totally unbelievable.
1: More relevant to our lost Spitfire, Benny's also found a vital piece of its fuel tank.
6: So that's very special for the fighter aircraft. You can see all kinds of layers, and it's called a self-sealing fuel tank. So when a small armor piecing goes in, it seals itself closed, so the fuel can get out.
5: That's
6: it's
5: really
6: completely
5: vital.
6: Swollen up now because of the fuel and everything and the oil. But that's a good piece of fuel tank.
1: Coming up, we finally hit the jackpot.
7: This is what it's all about.
2: And I take to the skies to retrace the beginning of Arnost's secret mission.
8: That bit of the coast was the last thing I ever saw of this country, that's right.
9: It's been all day, don't they?
10: We were dedicated to killing Nazis. That's what we volunteered for.
11: Guy Martin going for a piece.

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1: Or a sea shanty?
0: If that's your thing.
1: Or pirate metal.
0: This boat trip is going to be interesting.
2: Don't you love it? Oh, it's so good!
0: It feels good to be Boatyou. 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
3: We're in Belgium, digging on the site of a crash Spitfire flown by Czech RAF pilot Arnošt Mirtvý. Benny and the team have been hard at it all day, and by the looks of it, we may finally have struck gold.
4: Exactly where we thought the wing would be, we've found it. And we know we've found it because we've got the back end of a 20mm cannon. This is what it's all about.
3: But the cannon is buried deep in a layer of clay. We're going to need some heavy-duty help to carefully clean.

0: near an area around it so we can see exactly what we're dealing with.
1: So, Tice, we've got the back end of a 20mm. What are we looking at actually here?
2: You can see this is a breech block. You could take this off and then you could remove the springs and all the internal parts from the weapon. This is the bottom where you can see the firing mechanism. From here, you can still see here some rounds.
1: Oh, we've still got a 20mm
2: yes,
1: millimeter round.
2: Yes, this is a live 20mm round that would go in here.
1: We've got a lot more digging to do.
2: Yeah, we've got a lot more digging to do before this one is out.
1: And seeing as you've just pointed out, there's a live 20mm cartridge there.
2: Yes.
1: They're high explosive, so...
2: That's very dangerous, so
1: I'll leave you to it.
0: While Stephen and the team wrestle with their big gun, I want to try and unpick the events of that fateful night. I've come to a private airfield on the Isle of Sheppey, where local pilot Michael Loxton has agreed to help me recreate Arnost's last flight.
3: We're actually taking exactly the same route that Arnost would have done.
0: Wow.
3: 44. So this is the route now that he's to take.
0: So he's heading straight for Belgium.
3: Yeah, straight over the sea now.
0: On the 19th of April 1944, Arnost and his fellow Spitfires took off from RAF Manston in Kent to escort a group of Marauder bombers, whose target was a German-controlled rail yard in Belgium. But he never returned. To help me, I've got a copy of the RAF flight report of the mission, codenamed Ramrod 753.
4: It's from the mission details. So, yeah, Arnosh and his fellow Czech pilots from 310, 312 and 313 squadron would have taken off from Manston near the Kent coast. Which, of course, we're coming up to...
3: Yeah, we're just coming up to Manston. I've got it in sight now.
4: Brilliant. In 1944, that would have been a very busy little stretch of tarmac, that. It's the last bit of tarmac that Arnold saw, yeah. So, presumably, meeting up with the Marauders somewhere in this vicinity...
3: At a given point, they would be looking for them, that's correct.
4: So, and in those situations, they'd be circling... Somewhere above
3: the clouds. Yeah, they'd have a point to a rendezvous.
4: And, of course, we've got no radar, we've just got...
3: No,
4: maps and...
3: Yeah, and stopwatches.
4: Yes, amazing.
0: Once they meet up, the 70 Spitfires fly over the channel to their target near Mechelen in Belgium. But en route, out of the blue, they're suddenly confronted by a squadron of Messerschmitts.
4: And according to the mission report, as they approached the target, they were attacked by 20 Messerschmitt 109s. But no one was shot down. Now, how do you think that's possible?
3: It seems unbelievable, doesn't it?
4: Yeah.
3: But the thing is, you only had a very short firepower, you know, 15 seconds, something. If you're doing 400 miles an hour and the other guy's going 400 miles, that's an 800 mile an hour closing speed. So maybe the first thing you knew was it shot past you because he overrun, you know.
4: And obviously they're on a very specific mission.
3: That's right, because they're protecting the bombers.
4: The bombers, and they don't want to be distracted unnecessarily. Yeah, also, so the temptation to engage with the enemy must be very strong.
0: Ramrod 753 reached their target and dropped their payload with little flak. But just as they begin their return trip, a group of Focke-Wulf 190s appear and attack the Spitfires. Arnost gets caught in a dogfight. And with two Germans on his tail, he takes a direct hit. With black smoke pouring from his engine, he bails out. The mission report reads, some members of the Marauders had the unhappy experience of seeing a Spitfire, one of their fighter escort, go down and the pilot bailing out with his chute opening. These RAF records contain the last official sighting of Arnost Mirtvi.
5: Arnost should have landed safely and been made a prisoner of war, but what happened to him is a mystery. So I've left the dig to check out nearby woodland, where he may well have landed.
1: I've come a few miles away from the dig location. This is meant to be where there was a German anti-aircraft battery. Now, one version of events is that the pilot's parachute got shot out by an anti-aircraft battery. So I've come here, see if I can find any evidence of them.
5: From the cover of the forest, the Germans would fire 20 and 37mm guns at Allied aircraft with deadly accuracy.
1: Oh,

0: Brilliant. This is what I've been looking for. There's two bunkers here. These are ammunition bunkers for the anti-aircraft guns. And running in front of it, we've got a trench. This is definitely a German anti-aircraft position. This position was held by the 12th SS Division. This was the Hitlerjugend. They were fanatical men, and they wouldn't have thought twice about shooting at a pilot floating down on a parachute.
1: The 12th SS Panzer Division, the Hitlerjugend, was a German armoured division of the Waffen-SS. The majority of its enlisted men were drawn from the Hitler Youth, and the training was said to be brutal. In March 1944, they were transferred to Normandy.
2: Under the Geneva Convention, Arnost should have been taken prisoner, but he wasn't. So on my way back from Blighty, I'm stopping in the French town of Ascq in Normandy to find out more about the infamous Hitlerjugend. On the 1st of April 1944, a train carrying the 12th SS Division is en route to the build-up of troops in Normandy. But the French resistance has sabotaged the tracks. As the train reaches Ascq Junction, where three main lines intersect, an explosion derails some of the carriages. French author and historian Jacqueline Duhem has written a book about the sinister events of that night, which occurred just 2 weeks before Arnost's flight.
3: So, Jacqueline, what exactly happened here in 1944?
4: Et malheureusement, c'est le train de SS qui a subi le sabotage. 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
3: To arrive at these train tracks, seeing some of your friends and neighbours already dead, and knowing that you're next, and knowing there's nothing you can do about it, and it's beyond comprehension.
2: Unbelievably, the executions only end when the Hitlerjugend are forced to stop by the German military police. In total, 86 men and women were executed that night. I don't think there's any doubt that the Hitlerjugend were capable of killing a defenceless Czech pilot.
1: Hearing this terrible story only makes us more determined to recover his plane. And back at the dig, a big part of it is about to come out of the ground after being buried for 75 years. The 20mm cannon. But we need to be very careful if we want it to come out in one piece. As the digger takes the strain, the whole team holds its breath. Now that's a 20mm cannon, the main armament of the Mark 9 Spitfire. What an achievement to get it out in one piece.
2: Coming up, we review our Spitfire finds.
3: This guy's life right here in this one moment in time.
1: And after 75 years, we finally uncover the truth about Arnost's tragic end.

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2: We've been digging in Herentals in Belgium, searching for the Mark 9 Spitfire.
3: Yeah. Yeah. Oh, look at that.
2: Flown by Czech RAF pilot Arnoš Mirky.
4: Although much of the plane disintegrated on impact, we've recovered some incredible artifacts.
5: Stephen, it's fair to say this thing hit the ground pretty hard.
6: Yeah, it's not exactly in a Spitfire shape, is it, really?
5: Well, that's incredible, Stephen. The last minutes of Arnoš, right here.
6: Yeah, we've got the main armament of the Spitfire, and we've now shown that this thing basically disintegrated on impact.
5: Coming down at some speed, obviously, from the state of what's left. And, of course, the great tragedy that he did manage to parachute out, but still didn't survive.
6: And it doesn't particularly look very Spitfire-shaped at the minute. It's in buckets.
5: You've got a big lump of metal there. Obviously, that survived, unlike the wings, the fuselage and the rest of it.
6: Yeah, this is a big 20mm cannon. So this fired an explosive-tipped projectile. When it hit something, it exploded. They reckoned a plane hit by three or four of these shells and it would go down. So it's a really, really powerful weapon.
5: And beer bottles. What were they doing in the Spitfire?
6: That one's really interesting because the Germans confiscated all the beer when they first got to the town and...
5: Crikey.
6: We've got some runic symbols.
5: Yes, yes. Nicking our beer, we warned them.
6: And can you see the little thing in the middle with the yellow end?
5: The hawks will...
6: chase away.
5: The crows. It's a crow, isn't it?
6: It's a crow.
5: How incredible.
6: It came right from the level and the area of where the cockpit would have been. So we think that this could possibly have been the pilot's lucky charm, or what's left of it.
5: Well, I'm not so lucky on this particular occasion, but hey... Yeah, incredible, really. Do you know what I mean? This guy's life right here in this one moment in time.
4: Our finds are fantastic, but maybe a little dirty. So Benny's invited me round to check out some of the lovely shiny bits of the Mark 9 Spitfire that he's cleaned up and identified.
6: Some great finds here, Benny.
7: It's all wing parts, actually. We know for sure it's the port wing because we have parts... from the gun camera.
6: These pieces here?
7: These little pieces here, yeah.
6: Right.
7: And I can show you because, of course, I have one in my collection. You can see the cassette. There you go.
6: Oh,
7: and then
6: my
7: you
6: goodness.
7: Will see
6: That is
7: the same part.
6: The part.
7: And that is the same little wheel that goes inside.
6: That's amazing.
7: That's unbelievable.
4: The first use of gun cameras by the RAF was in 1940. They proved an invaluable tool for studying dogfights and evaluating the effectiveness of armaments like machine guns and the Spitfire's main weapon, the 20mm cannon.
7: This machine gun is from 1940.
6: That's 1940.
7: 1940, the stamp's still on it, so it's unbelievable.
6: Oh, yeah, I can see it says 1940.
7: Yeah, maybe Battle of Britain.
6: It could well have been, couldn't it?
7: Yeah, of course.
4: Yeah! It's been an amazing dig in Belgium. But there's still one question to be answered. Did the SS Hitlerjugend anti-aircraft battery that was in the woods shoot Arnoš as he parachuted down? Unbelievably, just before I head home, I get a tip-off that may help us finally solve the mystery of Arnoš's death.
6: Hello, Dennis.
8: Stephen,
6: how are you?
4: Pleased to meet you. As an 11-year-old, local man Dennis Tubbex claims to have actually witnessed Arnoš Spitfire in a dogfight above the fields where he was working.
6: How many years have you lived in Herentals?
8: Here?
6: Yeah.
8: Now, 86 here.
6: 86?
8: Yes.
6: So, do you remember anything about the Spitfire when it crashed?
8: Yeah. We were op het veld aan het werken. Okay.

0: Want, hè? 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He? 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He? Dat is een Spitfire of was het weer? Ja, zeker. Ja. 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He? 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
1: So did you actually hear some gunfire?
0: En dat is, daar hebben die geweerschoten gehoord. 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
1: Do you know where the Germans were that shot at the parachute?
0: Kwam er veel, waren drie, vier Duitsers mee gewapend, mee geweest, door de kant gekropen. 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Gewapend. 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Love again. 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
1: That must have been terrible for an 11-year-old boy to see.
0: Ja, hebben ze iemand gaan roepen daar in de buurt, de landbouwer. 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
2: The next day, the RAF informed Arnost's wife that he was missing in action, but we now know the truth. Many people who lived through the war experienced immense tragedy, and Dennis is no exception. He told me he will never forget witnessing Arnost's untimely end. It's an image he's carried with him his entire life. To pay our respects to the RAF's brave Czech airmen, I'm visiting Brookwood Cemetery near Woking in Surrey. It's here that a memorial was built to commemorate those who paid the ultimate price in the fight for freedom. Arnost was one of 480 Czech airmen who lost their lives during the conflict, which represents one in four of those who served. That's an incredible statistic when you think about it, especially as their country had been overrun by the Germans years before. On D-Day, June the 6th, 1944, the three RAF Czech squadrons flew 4 2-hour sorties as part of Operation Overlord. By war's end, Czech fighter squadrons 310, 312 and Arnost's 313 had flown over 28,000 operations, totalling over 46,000 hours. And for their immeasurable contribution, they will always be remembered. But what of those servicemen that did make it home to Czechoslovakia? When the communists took power in 1948, they were all regarded as traitors, and many of them were thrown into jail. For the next 40 years or so, their deeds during World War II went completely unheard of. It was only with the fall of the old regime that they were recognised for what they were, and what they'd always been, heroes.

0: People have no idea how much NASA has impacted their lives.
1: One, liftoff.
2: Artificial intelligence, it's a revolution.
3: There are so many unanswered questions.
4: We are on the dark side of the universe.
5: If I give you the right to kill me, then that gives me the right to kill you.
6: He's a madman. I mean, he's just...
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0: We often imagine World War II as fought in some foreign field. But it was here, on the home front, that the battle really began.
1: As the Allied war machine geared up to take on the Nazis, our green and pleasant land was transformed, bristling with airfields, military camps, and secret bases.
0: There's not much left on the surface today, but we're on a mission to unearth the truth about Britain's wartime past.
2: Oh, brilliant. That is totally awesome.
1: Suggs gets a taste for what it was really like to be there.
3: There's my old headmaster, look.
2: Crikey!
0: While relic hunter Stephen Taylor searches for the hidden historical treasures that reveal the bravery of the men and women who defied the Nazis.
1: This belongs to somebody, somebody who fought in the war, and it's important to get things like this back to the family from where they came.
4: In this episode, I'm going knee-deep in a French bog, excavating the remains of a rare World War II bomber.
2: Oh, what have you got? Whoa, feel the weight of that.
0: And I'm hoping to solve the 80-year-old mystery of how and why the two young airmen who were flying it paid the ultimate price. We are the World War II treasure hunters.
4: We're in northern France to try and recover the remains of a crashed British plane. A bomber called a Fairy Battle.
0: We want to uncover how and why it was shot down on the 10th of June 1940 over the village of Gagny.

0: So, Stephen, this is an unusual place to start a story. Isn't this where they normally end?
1: It is, but this is no ordinary story. This is the last resting place of these two guys, Peter Bligh and Cecil Thomas. They were the air crew in a fairy battle. Now, just after Dunkirk, there was still a big fight going on in France, and these guys, unfortunately, got killed. But nobody quite knows how they died. So we've got a bit of a mystery to solve.
0: To live in the hearts we leave behind is not to die. It's a mystery that needs solving.
2: What we do know is that Cecil and Peter were in 103 Squadron, part of the Advanced Air Striking Force, a group of RAF squadrons based on French airfields, tasked with trying to stem the enemy's advance as it stormed across France towards the coast.
3: Our search to discover the fate of these two British airmen begins where they met their end, at the crash site in the Marais de Clairville, just outside the village. And by the way, Marais means bog. Helping in our quest are my team of expert archaeologists and keen detectorists.
1: As we all know, there's an aircraft just here, a fairy battle. At least we think it's a fairy battle, and that's the big objective today. Get this aircraft out of the ground, find out what happened to it, and if it is actually the fairy battle. The big challenge we've got, of course, is this is a marsh. So we've got to dig fast, we've got to get it out because there's going to be a lot of water. Already a hell of a lot of mosquitoes. Let's get this plane out.
3: Produced by the Fairey Aviation Company, the Battle was introduced in 1937 as a single-wing successor to the old biplanes. It was a light bomber with a 1,000-pound bomb load, though its low wing construction gave it the look of an oversized fighter aircraft.
1: I'm hoping our dig will throw up evidence as to why our airmen died in this corner of France. There were no enemy aircraft in the vicinity at the time, but our aircraft is said to have come down in flames. So what on earth caused it to crash here?
3: The marshy conditions make this a particularly tricky site, but there's nothing bog standard about the finds that are coming out of it.
4: Oh, look!
1: We've got the outline of a dial. Gonna need to give this a clean with water because the mud is quite claggy, but we can see here, we've got markings around here. We've got markings here. So this is a dial from the Fairy Battle, which is fantastic.
3: My find seems to be drawing envious glances from my fellow detectorists.
5: What have you got there then, Stephen?
1: Oh, really nice dial. Look at that. It's going to clean up.
5: Oh, yeah.
1: Brilliant.
5: That's altimeter.
1: What have you got there?
5: Well, I've got a nicer dial than you. I've got a slightly more complete one, which is either rad tempo or temperature gauge. Still with the remains of the needle on the face. Still in the Bakelite case. With a nice Air Ministry stamp on the back.
1: What an absolutely fantastic find that is.
5: Yes. So, slowly the cockpit's coming together.
1: It is.
5: We've got a long way to go.
1: Bit by bit. Let's go and get them in a bucket of water and
5: let's
1: get them
5: clean.
2: While Stephen gets back into his mud bath, I want to find out what was going on in the war in June 1940. And why 103 Squadron and their fairy battles were still in France after Dunkirk. Like the majority of British troops at the time, I'm heading back to Blighty. I'm visiting the Royal Air Force Museum in Hendon, where World War II expert Simon Parry has agreed to give me a history lesson on the Battle of France.
0: So, Simon, what was going on in June 1940?
6: Quite a lot. It was a really busy time, but it's a bit of history that people don't know much about. So, if we go back to September 1939, the Germans invaded Poland, and then they rolled up to the French border. And essentially, the two forces looked at each other. 6 months, they stare at each other, and everybody's kind of settled down. It's what they call the phony war period. Nothing was really happening, but something might kick off. Then, on the 10th of May, all hell breaks loose. Without any warning at all, the whole German force invades.
0: Blitzkrieg and all of that.
6: Blitzkrieg,
0: yeah.
6: Exactly. And it knocked the French, the Belgium and the Allied forces for six. They did not know what happened.
0: So Around June 1940, when our crew crashed, what was going on the ground?
6: The Germans had made tremendous advances. Within 11 days of setting off, they had arrived at the coast and were paddling in the channel. They cornered a third of a million troops at Dunkirk. And you get this idea that once the troops had come out of Dunkirk, they dusted themselves down and waited on the coast, a bit like Dad's army, for the Germans to invade. But actually, that's not quite the case, because there were still 100,000 British troops in France. Churchill didn't really want to shout about that, the fact that 100,000 were still out there.
2: Privately fuming at the French capitulation, Churchill wanted to keep his 100,000 troops in position to try and disrupt and slow the German advance, to make them think twice about crossing the Channel. Among those fighting on in France, trying to slow the German advance, was 103 Squadron with their Fairey battle bombers.
3: Back at the crash site, the digger is delving below the top layer of the marsh. But before we even get to where we think the plane must be buried, our detectors are uncovering parts of the puzzle.
1: So what have you got there, then?
5: We've got a piece we've just found in the spoil heap, which is a piece of cowling rail.
1: Right.
5: And these are, interestingly enough, called Fairey fasteners.
1: Oh, are they?
5: The Fairey company made this type of fastener, which were then fitted to Spitfires, Hurricanes and all sorts. So it's still called a Fairey fastener.
1: That's pretty interesting.
5: Yeah.
1: Great. Well, hopefully there is an engine in there.
5: There is, and we shall find some more. But, yeah.
3: Coming up, we get more detail about the crash.
7: He turned back and crash ended. And apparently he went down on fire.
2: And we unearth some moving remains from the mud.
0: And it is a very poignant little thing, isn't it? Very possibly the last thing this young pilot saw, you know, as he's plummeting out of the air.
8: People have no idea how much NASA has impacted their lives.
9: One, liftoff.
10: Artificial intelligence, it's a revolution.
11: There are so many unanswered questions.
12: We are on the dark side of the universe.
13: If I give you the right to kill me, then that gives me the right to kill you.
14: He's a madman. I mean, he's just...

0: We're in Gany, northern France, to retrieve a fairy battle bomber that crashed at the start of World War II.
1: What have you got there?
2: Well, I've got a nicer dial than you.
0: My team are excavating the crash site to try and solve the mystery of what it was doing here and how it came to a fiery end in this marsh on the 10th of June 1940. It's not long before the marsh starts yielding up its secrets.
3: This is the airspeed indicator from a ferry battle, which is superb. As we can see, it says air, MPH. We've even got serial numbers on here. So this is one of the main instruments from the cockpit. So we know we're bang on the right place.
0: The question is, what was our crew doing on that fateful day?
4: In May and June 1940, Hitler was on a roll, sweeping through Luxembourg, Belgium and the Netherlands. France was on the brink of capture. The Allies had managed to rescue around 340,000 troops trapped in Dunkirk. But then, on the 5th of June, the Germans began a new offensive. After 2 days of fierce fighting, their tanks, led by Rommel, broke through the French defences, and on the 9th of June, they crossed the River Seine. The RAF, including 103 Squadron's ferry battle bombers, were engaged in a series of desperate bombing raids across targets in northern France to try and slow their progress.
0: Unbeknownst to the British public, around 100,000 British troops had been left in France for that very purpose. But clues to the fate of our ferry battle lie, surprisingly, in the naval base in Portsmouth. I've left the team to carry on the dig while I pop across the channel to meet Nick Hewitt from the National Museum of the Royal Navy.
3: So what was happening in Portsmouth in June 1940 then?
5: Well, what people tend to forget is that the war for Britain and France didn't end with Dunkirk. So in June 1940, you've still got a hell of a lot of British troops out there in France. And all those thousands of British troops have got to be brought out, just like at Dunkirk. The difference is, you can support Dunkirk from Dover. It's geographically very close. But these guys have got to come out from French ports much further to the south and west. So that's all run from here in Portsmouth. So they pull out 11,000 British troops from Le Havre, and then Le Havre is encircled. So the rest of that force go to Saint-Valery. Most famously, perhaps the 51st Highland Division end up in Saint-Valery. Saint-Valery's a pretty much a disastrous failure. They manage to get out maybe just under 5,000 British and French troops, and then it falls. 6,000 men from the 51st Highland Division become prisoners.
3: So the evacuation from Le Havre, when did that start?
5: So both of these, Le Havre and Saint-Valery, start on the 10th. And then Le Havre's, Saint-Valery is just a short operation from the 10th to the 11th. Le Havre is about 4 days. They're encircled, but they're still able to take troops out for longer. So it's 10th to the 14th of June. They're evacuating from there.
3: June the 10th is important for our ferry battle story because that's the day it was shot down. So we've got all these ships at Le Havre and all these men trying to get on them. So they must have needed aerial cover.
5: They would have done. And sadly, your ferry battle is probably defenceless because the fighters are going to be over Le Havre. They're going to be over Saint-Valery. They're going to be protecting the evacuations. If you look at that ship over there, that's the most vulnerable moment for a warship, tied up alongside or stationary embarking soldiers. So you've got to protect it from air attack, from the Stuka dive bombers and the German Heinkels bombing them. So that's where the fighters would have been. And the entire armed forces are now starting to suffer from overstretch. They've got to be everywhere, and they haven't got enough fighters to do the job.
0: I can't help wondering if the lack of fighter support played a part in the story of our fairy battle. Back in our French bog, we're gathering more evidence of the crash.
6: I've just found this. What do you think it is?
3: Well, that's an interesting part, isn't it? We've got a great big electrical connector here. So this suggests this is some sort of electrical component. It looks like a solenoid.
0: A solenoid is part of the engine that converts electrical energy into mechanical movement.
3: The thing with the ferry battle was it had lots of really peculiar parts and instruments on it. It wasn't your normal bog standard aircraft. They even had an autopilot, which is a bit strange for a combat aircraft, really. But, yeah, interesting bit.
6: Thank you.
0: The Battle was powered by the same high-performance Rolls-Royce Merlin engine that was used in various British fighters. But as a bomber, the Battle was larger and heavier, which made it relatively slow and limited in range.
4: Our ferry battle and its crew, pilot Cecil Thomas and gunner Sergeant Peter Bly, were based in Loire-Echere, around 150 miles south of the village of Gagny. So what were they doing on that fateful day of June the 10th? Time for another history lesson.
7: So there we are, the Germans aren't playing cricket. Blitzkrieg, we've absolutely been roller-coasted. What are our ferry battles doing now?
8: Getting shot the hill, is the best way to put it. The bridges had to be destroyed pretty much at any cost. If he could knock those out, then they couldn't get across the river. So the ferry battles were then in the front line to go and attack both the bridges and the lines and lines and lines of trucks, troops and tanks that were coming along the roads. So on the 10th of June, when our guys get shot down, the Germans have already reached the River Seine between Paris and the coast. And the bridge at Vernon is a strategic point. So that's why there was so much effort put into destroying it.
4: So, on the 10th of June, while Allied troops were being evacuated from the French coast to the north, the ferry battles of 103 Squadron were doing their best to bomb the bridge at Vernon and slow the Germans' progress, despite the lack of fighter planes to protect them. And it seems they had some success. I'm getting a picture of the events surrounding the crash. I wonder how Stephen's getting on with finding the plane.
7: All right, Stephen.
9: Hi, Suggs.
7: Having a little break?
9: I certainly am. It's hard work over there, you know.
7: It's been quite an operation, eh?
9: Yeah. Unfortunately, so far we've not found any big bits of aircraft. We've found plenty of pieces, but no big bits. This is the best so far.
7: Oh,
9: yeah. Airspeed indicator.
7: Ah.
9: From the instrument panel. So this would have sat on the front of the dial. Interestingly as well, the code number on there shows that this was made in 1938.
7: Wow.
9: So dates the dig as well.
7: And it is a very poignant little thing, isn't it? Very possibly the last thing this young pilot saw, you know, as he's plummeting out of the air, yeah, screaming towards the ground.
9: Yeah.
7: And very intact, considering this thing was probably on fire.
9: Yeah, indeed. We'll never know, really, until we dig some more of the plane up.
7: You've still got quite a bit of digging to do, then?
9: Yeah, yeah, still got plenty of digging to do. You can see I'm slightly dirty and slightly wet. But I can see that you're obviously also very busy.
7: Yes, yes, yes. I'd love to help with the digging, as you know. Mm. One of my favourite pastimes. But I'm off to do something that I think is going to be very interesting. Something I think you're going to be very interested in.
9: Oh, excellent, good. Good involves luck. A lot of sitting down and stuff as well,
7: see
9: yeah?
7: See you later.
9: Bye. Don't strain yourself.
4: In 1940, the village of Gagny was a peaceful hamlet of around 900 people. But if the Germans made it across the river at Vernon, they'd be directly in the path of the advancing Nazis. While Stephen cracks on with the dig, I'm meeting its present-day mayor, Monsieur Joly, to see if he can shed any light on the mysterious loss of our ferry battle.
10: Les bombardements de Vernon, à 10 kilomètres, ils entendaient les bombardements ici. 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
7: And when do the local people go to find the aircraft?
10: Il y a peu de personnes, finalement, sur Gagny au moment où cet avion tombe. 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
4: So the French townspeople rushed to the aid of the stricken aircraft. But because of where the plane crashed, getting to them wouldn't have been an easy job.
11: So we just found something else that isn't natural. This is a bit of wood, but it's a plank. And this shows us that what happened was, when the aircraft crashed, the locals came out to retrieve the aircrew, to get their bodies out. But it's a marsh, they couldn't get there. They had to build a gangway. And this is part of the gangway that the locals built to get the aircrew out of the aircraft.
12: I'm keen to hear more about the events surrounding the crash, and I'm hoping local historian Julien Akanja can fill in some of the gaps.
9: So, Julianne, we've come away from the dig for a minute. I hear you're the guy that found this site.
13: Yeah, absolutely. I went there 12 times before finding the aircraft, because it's a bit bushy and marshy around here.
9: A bit bushy and marshy. I think that's a bit of an understatement. Yeah. What do you know about this aircraft, then? Do you know where it was trying to get to?
13: Yeah, apparently it was on his way back from a bombing mission over Vernon. They tried to destroy a bridge to stop the German from coming. And on his way back, he was probably shot down. And apparently he went down on fire. He dropped his bomb over a house that's this way, maybe 800 meters from the crash site. And he turned back and crash landed in the bush right there.
9: House over there. Certainly. So when he hit the ground here, did it stay on the surface or did it?
13: We don't really know, but we think it just stay on the ground. It's not a vertical crash.
9: Interesting. So we've got to try and work out what actually brought this aircraft down then.
13: Yeah, absolutely.
12: Coming up, more of our crash plane emerges from the mud.
9: Look at that. Oh, my Lord.
4: And I get up close and personal to an actual fairy battle bomber.
14: Oh, this is it. The last resting place of our two poor chaps.
15: It's been all day, don't they?
16: We were dedicated to killing Nazis. That's what we volunteered for.
17: 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How much further can he go?
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0: In early June 1940, the Battle of France was raging. While many of our boys in the British Expeditionary Force had to be rescued from the beaches at Dunkirk, a small group of valiant RAF and Allied fighters remained to try and stem the tide of the German invasion.
1: We're here in northern France, unravelling the mystery of how, on the 10th of June, a British ferry battle plane crashed with the loss of all crew.
2: So our ferry battle has dropped its bombs, demolishing a small house down there. It's now screaming across the sky, billowing smoke out the back. The crew know it's only a moment of seconds before they're about to crash and die in the woods just down there.
1: It crashed in the Marais, or marsh. And at the dig site, the team have been searching the mud for clues as to what happened in the aircraft's final few moments.
2: Look at that.
3: Oh, my Lord.
4: Rear armour plate for the seat.
3: Yeah.
4: Fantastic.
3: Is this...
4: And identifiable as a ferry battle.
3: This is definitely ferry battle, is it?
4: Yeah, if you look in the handbooks for the parts and that shape is quite distinctive. Yeah. So this is sort of a very interesting sort of item from that point of view. Definitely.
1: The seat armour was an essential addition to the ferry battle, which was designed to fly low to avoid enemy fighters and was vulnerable to ground-based attack. There were even accounts of rifle fire penetrating the body of the plane.
0: These finds are all great news, but Stephen still hasn't located the actual plane. I want to learn more about the ferry battle and what part its vulnerabilities would have played on their mission to bomb bridges and halt the German advance.
5: There were about 140 aircraft in France, ferry battles, at that time. And in 4 days, they'd lost 70. It sounds bad, you say, lose half your number now. But at the time...
2: This was the very focal point of the whole war at that
5: point. It had to be done. Yeah. Some of the ferry battle pilots reported going down as low as 50 feet. Really low. That's about 2 telephone poles high to give you an idea of where we are. Right on the ground, right over the troops, and of course, they got shot to hell. And at that height, you've got no chance of bailing out.
2: You could be shot with a rifle from that height. Yeah.
5: They were.
2: Yeah.
5: The ferry battle was a machine of the 1930s, designed, created in really a biplane era. And at the time, it was fantastic. It was an all-metal monoplane. It was state-of-the-art. It was fantastic. But only if you pitch them against biplane fighters like you had in the First World War. Once you came up with the Messerschmitt 109, very fast, very powerful fighter, similar to the Hurricanes and the Spitfire, they were absolutely no match.
0: An obsolete plane and no fighters to protect them. It feels like our doomed ferry battle crew had the odds stacked against them.
2: And there she is. Our old friend, the ferry battle. I don't know if it's just because of the story, but it does feel like it's got an air of sadness about it. Of course, cutting-edge technology when it was conceived. By the end of the war, it's completely outdated and unfit for purpose. And up close, you get the idea of just how vulnerable it was. It's got the same single Merlin engine as a Spitfire, but it's twice the size. Look at the wingspan. You can really understand how vulnerable it was from the ground. Of course, the pilot up the front there, the rear gunner right down at the back. Pretty lonely place to be. So this is it. The last resting place of our two poor chaps. Cramped, dark, spooky. So the rear gunner's down there. The pilot's up there. Just got this sort of unimaginable feeling of loneliness. Who could possibly know what it felt like to be in here as it's plummeting out of the sky to its inevitable doom?
1: There's still no sign of our aircraft fuselage or wings, but we have unearthed some poignant reminders of these brave young airmen. It's really hard work going through the spoil because it's really, really claggy clay. But we've got to go through it to make sure that we get everything we can to do with this aircraft. We always look for personal things. What about that? Set of keys. Now, these aren't anything to do with the aircraft. These must have come from one of the aircrew. Looks like we've got locker keys here, padlock keys. These are almost certainly from the aircrew and for their lockers at the airbase. Finding these personal possessions makes me even more determined to find out how and why this plane came down. Fantastic bit of armour plate. Oh, what have you got? That's a Vickers K magazine.
4: It looks like, yeah, it is, yeah.
1: Whoa, feel the weight of that. That's still got all the ammo in it.
6: From the rear gunner, Vickers K, which was...
7: Yeah, one forward-firing Browning machine gun and one...
1: And one Vickers K in the
6: back, yeah.
1: Yeah, yeah. That's well, brilliant. Right, let's crack on.
6: Excellent stuff. Good.
0: Now, that's the kind of find I want to get my hands on.
1: Aha. Vickers K, drum magazine.
6: This looks very similar to the sort of thing you get in the First World War.
1: Yeah, the Vickers K was used right from World War One. It shot bullets. They had plenty, so they put them in aircraft.
6: So the poor old Fairy Battle, not only was it overweight, going very, very slowly, it was also using First World War technology to defend itself.
1: Yeah, it was. Now, the other interesting thing about this is, as you can see, there's no cartridge cases left in most of it. Now, I think what that means is that this magazine has been used. He's been firing that weapon.
6: Oh,
1: so
6: wow.
1: It suggests he's firing it at another aircraft. Because it doesn't point down at the ground. It only points sideways or up.
6: Well, that's incredible, yeah. So that was actually being fired in probably the last few minutes of this plane's existence.
1: Yeah, exactly. I think this was the magazine that was attached to the gun when it hit the deck. And the reason I suspect that's what happened is that there's still a couple of cartridge cases left in here, but the percussion caps have all gone and the fronts have all gone. So I think these have exploded because they've got really, really hot. So that suggests to me he was halfway through the mag when he either died or...
6: So this could be a very important clue into the mystery of what exactly happened in the last few seconds of that plane's life.
1: Certainly could.
6: Of this plane's existence.
1: Yeah, exactly. I think this was the magazine that was attached to the gun when it hit the deck. And the reason I suspect that's what happened is that there's still a couple of cartridge cases left in here, but the percussion caps have all gone and the fronts have all gone. So I think these have exploded because they've got really, really hot. So that suggests to me he was halfway through the mag when he either died or...
6: So this could be a very important clue into the mystery of what exactly happened in the last few seconds of that plane's life.
1: Certainly could. Certainly could.
0: Though we've had some success, it's been a testing, frustrating dig. Plenty of mud and mosquitoes, but not as productive as I would have liked.
6: So, Stephen, not exactly the whole of an aeroplane, but a lot of evidence that that Fairy Battle crashed right here.
1: Yeah, unfortunately, it looks like somebody's been along and taken it out. We think it happened in the late 40s. The local guys possibly coming along, taking it apart for scrap. We don't know, but there's certainly nothing big left of that Fairy Battle at all.
6: So what have we got?
1: Well, we've got two bits of armour plate from the cockpit. We've got a couple of Vickers K magazines. We've ended up with three dials and a cockpit lamp and a little bit of superstructure. So enough to be able to identify it properly as Fairy. But that's about it, I'm afraid.
6: But, Stephen, the $64 million question is, do you think we've got enough here to solve the mystery of how this plane came down?
1: We've got a half-used magazine, possibly shows that it was under attack from the air. But at the end of the day, we have proven that it was a Fairy Battle. It was here, most certainly.
0: Our time in France is up. Our dig today may not have unearthed the plane itself, but we have found tantalising new clues to help us unravel the mystery of this Fairy Battle's final flight. We've uncovered evidence to suggest that the plane went down firing its Vickers machine gun. So who was it firing at? I'm determined to solve this mystery, and I'm hoping that back home my research will pay off. I've come to the Sikorsky Museum in London, which was created by Polish exiles who didn't want to go back to Poland after World War II, as it was now under Russian control.
1: This place is incredible. It covers so much of Polish history. And a lot of it concentrates on World War II.
8: That flag there is the original flag that flew above Monte Cassino. Now that is history.
1: The museum contains thousands of artifacts from the war.
8: Thank you.
9: And I think amongst these files you'll find what you're looking for. Good luck, gloves.
8: Thank you very much.
1: Their extensive archives include flight reports from Polish pilots flying throughout the war. But the ones I'm interested in are from the 10th of June, 1940. Coming up, I solve the mystery of what brought down our ferry battle.
10: No way. 9th of June to the 10th of June.
1: And take the controls to reconstruct the last flight of Cecil Thomas and Sergeant Bligh.
8: This is absolutely unbelievable.
0: And we remember the young men who lost their lives in the crash.
11: Ils font partie intégrante de l'histoire de notre...
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12: It feels good.

0: We've been piecing together the final moments of an RAF ferry battle, shot down on the 10th of June 1940 as it took part in a bombing mission to halt the advance of the German army during the Battle of France.
1: On a tip-off, I've come to the Sikorsky Museum in London, where thousands of Polish World War II documents are stored. Now, I know that all the British fighter planes were busy on the 10th of June, protecting Allied troops as they were being evacuated from ports in the north of France, leaving our ferry battle 100 miles to the south in Vernon to fend for itself.
2: Now, this is May now. This is May.
1: What I've discovered is, in fact, there were fighter planes in the vicinity of Vernon, but they were French fighters, crewed by exiled Polish pilots.
2: This is June 1940 again.
1: And it's their flight reports I'm interested in.
2: No, wait. 9th of June to the 10th of June. Ah. Four aircraft on patrol. This is the 10th of June. I can read here that it says we saw an aircraft. The aircraft started firing at us. Oh, gracious. And then it says something along the lines of, I recognised it as English. So, we've got an aircraft firing at a Polish pilot in a French aircraft, and he returns fire. And as the aircraft that he's fired upon starts to go down, he realises that it's English. This could well be the pilot's report of the attack on the ferry battle. And very interestingly, it says they fired first. So these guys were basically defending themselves against what they thought was an enemy aircraft. Lots of things happen in wartime that basically are mistakes. Friendly fire, we've all heard of it. And this would appear to be one of those cases. It would seem as though what's happening is our ferry battle has opened fire on this French fighter. The reason they've done that is because they're not expecting any fighter cover. All the fighter aircraft that we've got are either defending air bases or trying to cover the evacuation on the beaches. So they're not expecting any friendly aircraft there. As soon as they see this aircraft start to come towards them, they open fire. And what happens if you're being fired on by another aircraft? You fire back. So the pilot of the French aircraft possibly thought it was a German aircraft and started to shoot him down. And he was very successful in shooting him down, unfortunately. It's very sad that these two men lost their lives because of a case of mistaken identity.
1: I want to put this friendly fire theory to the test and see how this disastrous instance of mistaken identity might have happened.
3: Well, this story gets even more curious. And from what I've just learnt at the Sikorsky Museum, it adds another twist to this already extraordinary tale. I've come to the Boltby Flight Academy in Goodwood to help piece it together using some of the latest technology.
1: The Boltby Flight Academy is the world's first Spitfire training centre and is home to the world's only Spitfire simulator.
3: Charlie, how are you doing?
4: Fantastic.
3: Good. Excellent.
4: Thank you. Welcome.
3: Shall I get in?
4: Get yourself in the cockpit. Please do.
1: The simulator is used to train new pilots, as well as giving fantastic wartime combat experience to amateurs like me. Much of the fuselage is from an actual Spitfire, which has been mounted inside a fiberglass dome. From the cockpit, all you can see when you look forward and up is the projected world.
3: Now, I know it's not a ferry battle, but it does give us a chance to get close to what our crew experienced in the skies above France.
5: OK, Steve, so if you're ready for your first attempt at takeoff, I'm going to set the simulation going, and then you can start pushing the throttle forward. If you're ready?
3: This is ridiculously difficult. You think you know how to fly an aircraft because you go on video games? You've not got the first idea. This is really difficult. Right. Now we've got to go in straight, kind of.
5: OK, so give us some beans, gentle inputs on the rudder. So your tail's going to come up. And pull up.
3: Whoa!
5: We've done your landing gear for you, so don't worry about that.
3: Thanks very much. Don't think I'll cope with that as well. Right, we're airborne.
5: Okay, so you are flying a Spitfire.
1: This is absolutely unbelievable. You really do feel like you're flying. So let's imagine we're part of 103 Squadron, on our way to bomb the bridge at Vernon. What are the things we've got to think of? Well, first and foremost, we don't want to be so low to the ground that we're going to get hit by enemy fire. Secondly, we need to be keeping our eyes peeled for enemy aircraft. Aircraft like the ME-109.
6: What you've also got to remember is that our ferry battle crew were used to having fighter cover and would have been feeling pretty exposed to attack from enemy aircraft.
1: But the problem is, all our fighters were covering the harbours and the beaches. So these guys were on their own. So what happens next? Well, according to the squadron report, they were attacked by a hurricane. Now, we know that's not possible because the Allied fighters were covering the evacuation. So what on earth was it?
6: Cecil the pilot and Peter the gunner would have been on high alert and pumped up with adrenaline, having just bombed a few bridges. And you can easily imagine that when an unidentified fighter plane swung into vision, it was a case of fire first, ask questions later. But what about from our Polish pilot's point of view?
1: So let's have another look at the Polish report. Well, that says that they dived down to inspect an aircraft that they'd spotted, and as they got close to it, it opened fire. So they returned fire. And it was only when this other aircraft was diving into the ground that they realised it was British. So just ahead of me, I've got a Messerschmitt 109. It's not that far away at all, and I can just see him in my reflector sight. Now he's disappeared. Now, this is far more difficult than I ever imagined. We've had to pause the simulation because every time I got close to this aircraft, within a split second, he was gone and away, and you just couldn't even see him on the screen. So we've paused it so that we've got an aircraft on the screen. Now, I know it's a bit pixelated, but that up there is actually a Messerschmitt 109. He's only about 400 yards away, but I've got no idea what aircraft that is. So this is a Messerschmitt 109. Can you really look at that on the screen and say that it's an ME-109? No way. Then you've got a Hurricane. Again, totally different to an ME-109, but can you really distinguish that from an ME-109 at 400 yards? So there's a ferry battle. Single engine, big aircraft with a rear gunner. Now at a distance, is that too dissimilar to a Stuka? Again, single engine, big aircraft, rear gunner. So we've got conflicting reports. 103 Squadron said that they were attacked by a hurricane. The Polish pilot said that the ferry battle opened fire first. Now, after this length of time, it's really difficult to work out what went on. But given all the evidence, I really do think that the ferry battle did indeed open fire first. And the Polish pilot did what any pilot would do. He opened fire as well. Now, that resulted in the loss of two lives. It is a very unfortunate thing to happen, but it's a case of friendly fire that happens all too often in war. This whole dig has shown that you don't need to recover an entire aircraft, because sometimes it's the little things that prove to be the most important. This magazine provides crucial evidence about what happened that day, because it shows the rear gunner open fire. And that helps to solve the mystery in what happened to our two young airmen.

The remains of Pilot Thomas and Sergeant Bligh are buried here in the cemetery at Ganny. Every year, on the anniversary of the day the plane came down, the villagers pay tribute

0: anniversary of the day the plane came down, the villagers pay tribute to these fallen heroes.
1: Monsieur le Maire, every year this village celebrates and honours these two airmen that are in the cemetery. Why is it so important to the village?
2: Les deux soldats anglais ont participé, évidemment, au prix de leur vie à cette libération. 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
0: Now this is very sad. I'd like to read a letter from Mrs. Thomas, Cecil's mother. At this point, nobody knows what's happened to him. And she's writing to the authorities. Dear sir, would you kindly send me particulars regarding letters and parcels for prisoners of war? Money too, please. My son, a PO, was reported missing in June, and I hope beyond hope that I shall hear he made a safe landing. And what's really sad is this is just one of a series of letters Mrs. Thomas wrote to the authorities throughout the war, just trying to find out what happened to her son, often apologising for bothering people. And what's tragic is she never did find out. She went to her grave, never knowing what happened to her son.
3: We began this story with a mystery. And despite not digging up as much of the crashed ferry battle as we would have hoped, it's a mystery we've succeeded in solving.
0: The tragic truth is that it was one split-second error of judgment, a case of mistaken identity that cost these two brave young airmen their lives. But they died as heroes, defending a country they loved so that we might be free.

0: If there's one thing I've learned in my time as a crime writer, it's that there are a million and one motives for murder.
1: The first Assyrians came into view.
2: This is the story of when Britain was in the eye of the storm.
3: Are any of these alien worlds alive?
4: Animals, insects, disappearing into their surroundings.

0: Adolf Hitler believed he possessed superhuman qualities. In public, he claimed he'd never been ill in his life.
1: Hitler was a complete hypochondriac.
0: But in private, he was hiding a terrible secret he had to keep covered up for his entire life.
1: As a member of the master Aryan race, there was a strong bias against congenital problems.
0: By the time the most destructive war of the 20th century turned against its aggressor, he could no longer hide the illness that was attacking his body.
1: He drools. He can't keep his arms still. Now, what they were picking up was, of course, the escalation of his Parkinson's.
0: And Hitler's drug-fueled madness was taking its toll.
2: He had become a drug addict. Hitler just degenerated and became this raving, sick guy.
0: This is the truth behind the propaganda and lies about the 20th century's most hated man.
2: In reality, Hitler became a human wreck.

0: Adolf Hitler has been described as a grotesque figure. Hollow-chested, with thin and spindly legs, narrow shoulders, flabby flesh, and brown, rotten teeth. A drug addict, insane and delusional. But Adolf Hitler claimed to be one of the hardest men Germany had seen for decades. Equipped with the greatest authority of any German leader. And the Reich propaganda ministry went to great lengths to promote this myth.
1: The significance of this German will to power is
0: a leader who worked tirelessly for his people, a non-smoker and a vegetarian. As with many aspects of Hitler's public life, his sex life, his family life, his public image was an invention. Heil Hitler, meaning healthy Hitler, sound of body, sound of mind, was a well-worked propaganda message to promote the power of the Führer.
2: It was an important part of the cult that the party created around Hitler to portray him as basically a health saint. He was always shown and presented as an abstinent person. People knew that the Führer doesn't drink alcohol, he doesn't eat meat, he walks with his dog every day, he's in the clear mountain air.
0: Hitler's glorified public persona belied his deep narcissism and many ailments. He complained of skin irritations, stomach problems, and explosive flatulence. According to US military medical reports, Hitler regularly took over 82 medications while in power. When Hitler's physician, Dr. Theodor Morell, suggested he write up his medical history, drug-addled Hitler said he'd never been ill, so there was nothing to write about. By the time the end came, Hitler no longer had a clear understanding of what was happening to him. As a terminal illness ravaged his failing body. His drug-addled brain didn't seem to be able to grasp the enormity of what he and his Nazi party had inflicted on the world. On April the 30th, 1945, as Allied forces converged on German cities, in a bunker under the Chancellery in Berlin, Hitler took his own life. Days later, fragments of Hitler's body were recovered by the Red Army. Since Hitler's death, vast resources have been poured into the forensic examination of what remains of Hitler. Can forensic examination of remnants of Hitler's skull, medical notes, and personal accounts help explain the evil of Adolf Hitler? In 2017, Russian authorities permitted a team of researchers to examine what was left of Hitler. Hitler's teeth indicated cyanide poisoning and confirmed he was on a vegetarian diet. Hitler was 56 when he died, and he had only 5 of his own teeth left. Over the years, historians and researchers have analyzed Hitler's mental health. An examination of Hitler's physical health relies on accounts from his inner circle, his physicians, as well as the fragments of his burnt body. Apart from the discovery of rotten teeth, Hitler may have been predestined for poor health. Hitler's ancestral homeland was in Lower Austria. In this isolated region, intermarriage was common between peasant farmers and their families. Hitler's parents were second cousins, so he came from a pool of genetic stock that may have been weakened by centuries of inbreeding. Certainly, that may have played out in his mother Clara's life. Her first three children did not survive past infancy. So there was great relief when on April the 20th, 1889, newborn Adolf survived. Clara doted on Adolf, and they formed a very close bond. But as a boy, he was prone to violent outbursts and considered a lazy child. A teacher at Hitler's secondary school was not impressed by the young student, recalling him as willful and arrogant, unwilling to listen to advice, and demanding his fellow pupils give him their unqualified subservience.
3: I think this was characteristic of Hitler from a very early age, and it exemplified the fact that he was totally self-centered, totally obsessive, incapable of having any opinion that he did that disagreed with him. And he simply reacted in kind.
0: At home, Adolf Hitler's father, Alois, an alcoholic customs official, was abusive and violent. He would explode into a rage and attack his son, and at times, his wife, Clara. Hitler learned to be silent through the beatings, once telling his mother that he didn't say a word, even though he was whipped 32 times.
3: So if you look at the household Hitler grew up in, it's really a classic model of a dysfunctional house. First of all, he had a doting mother, and secondly, he had a distant, rigid, and punitive father. So you've got the same kind of scenario there that you have with many serial killers. They have an overbonded relationship with their mother and a much more distant relationship with their father.
0: On the 3rd of January 1903, Alois Hitler died of a heart attack over his morning pint when Hitler was just 14 years old. 4 years later, Hitler's mother Clara died after a long and painful battle with breast cancer. Hitler was shattered. He'd idolized his mother and struggled to cope with her death.
3: His mother gets cancer when he's 17, and he's absolutely devastated. Edward Bloch, the Jewish family doctor, said he'd never seen anyone as devastated at a funeral as he saw Hitler there when his mother died.
0: With both parents gone, Hitler joined his childhood friend August Kubitschek in Vienna. Hitler's dream was to be an artist. He applied to the Academy of Fine Arts, but was rejected twice. The knockbacks devastated Hitler. With very little money and living in a men's hostel, Kubitschek observed Hitler's mental health deteriorating. He would choke over a catalogue of hates, railing against everyone who didn't understand him or appreciate him. He felt he was being persecuted and cheated. His friend felt sure that Hitler was becoming unbalanced.
3: He was certainly shattered when his mother died, and I think he internalized this into this just carrying on with this louche lifestyle and somewhere trying to think, what am I going to do? Because I don't think he really had any idea. He really was drifting.
4: People have no idea how much NASA has impacted their lives.
5: One, liftoff.
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0: And it seems Hitler's physical health was about to be called into question too. The First World War was about to change Europe, and the Austro-Hungarian army was calling for recruits. When Hitler reported for his medical examination, he was rejected as unfit for combat. This might have been the first indication that something was wrong.
1: Military medical boards are notorious for being pretty tough. They're not interested in excuses, and there certainly are cases where they've stamped people with missing a leg as fit for combat duty. Hitler was found unfit for duty, and there was vague talk, or he gave vague talk, that it was for respiratory reasons. Now, this is nonsense. Hitler never had chest illness. So my theory is the only other reason they could have knocked him back was they found the congenital defects. And that's something they didn't want in their army.
0: Apparently, the standards in the German army were not as high as in the Austro-Hungarian military, and Hitler was accepted there. Adolf Hitler enjoyed being a soldier, but his colleagues found him odd and peculiar.
2: Hitler was a competent soldier. He was a bit of a lone wolf. We don't really know exactly what his officers thought of him. Occasionally, in private conversations, there's evidence that there was something about Hitler that didn't endear himself to other people.
0: One account from a soldier in his regiment claimed Hitler would suddenly jump up and make loud speeches attacking Jews and Marxists. They gave him the nickname Crazy Adolf. But something else made Hitler the topic of barracks gossip. Hitler's close friend, Ernst Hanstangl, says that Hitler was the victim of sexual bullying. Old army comrades who saw him in the washhouse noted that his genitals were almost freakishly undeveloped.
1: Well, there were always rumors about this, and it started with the fact that when he was out, say, picnicking with his friends, and he'd go behind a tree to pee, he could always see that he leaked afterwards. Whenever a doctor examined him, he would never let them take his shirt off or examine his abdomen or pelvic area. So that sort of set up the thought amongst people who were looking at him, there's something wrong there.
0: And it seems there was. A Soviet pathologist examining Hitler's burnt remains at the end of World War II stated that one testicle couldn't be found. This report was later challenged by some historians as an attempt by the Russians to portray Hitler as sexually deformed. But it turns out they may have been telling the truth. Recently discovered documents from Hitler's time in Landsberg prison after a failed attempt to overthrow the government point in the same direction. Like the popular schoolboy song, it seems Hitler did only have one ball.
1: He went into Landsberg prison after the Bavarian putsch, and like any prisoner, he was examined by the prison doctor. And the prison doctor noted his weight, his height, all the details, said he was pretty healthy and fit, but he was missing the right testicle. The likely explanation is that he had what we call spina bifida occulta. It is strongly associated with genital abnormalities. So in Hitler's case, he's got a missing testicle. It's called cryptorchidism. So he had right cryptorchidism, which is a congenital defect. And he's got hypospadias, and that is a hole at the base of the tip end of your penis, which makes you leak. Hitler's secret was now out. But of course, it lay there almost like a non-smoking gun until the discovery of the Landsberg medical records.
0: Could such a deformity go some way in explaining Hitler's brutal regime? American psychoanalyst Dr. Henry Murray believed so. During the war, Murray was involved in a covert US operation to understand Hitler's psychology. He concluded that Hitler dealt with his insecurities about his genitals by exhibiting brute strength, ruthless domination, and military conquest in the world at large.
1: This can have considerable effects on someone, and certainly in Hitler's case. He never was seen in a bathing costume. He'd never let a doctor examine his abdomen or take off his shirt. And it's highly likely it would affect his attitude to intimacy.
0: The contrast between Hitler and the Allied leaders could not have been more stark. Winston Churchill loved swimming. And despite Franklin D. Roosevelt's severe disability, he too was far less body conscious than paranoid Adolf Hitler.
1: But the biggest issue is in Hitler's racial attitudes. As a member of the master Aryan race, there was a strong bias against congenital problems because that was carried by so-called others, Jews, gypsies, thieves, homosexuals. So this was a strong contradiction to what he was putting out publicly and must have led to a lot of ducking and weaving on his part.
0: Lance Corporal Hitler was injured twice in combat. At the Battle of the Somme in 1916, when a shell exploded, wounding his left thigh. And 2 years later, in a British mustard gas attack. He was sent to a military hospital, but while he was recovering, Germany surrendered. Hitler was broken. Later, he would write of that day with despair and anger and ask whether it had all been in vain, so a gang of wretched criminals could lay hands on the fatherland.
1: Hitler was shattered, and this started his train of thought that led to, what am I going to do now that the war is over, and how do we get revenge for our unfair loss?
2: I think Hitler believed that it had all been for nothing, that Germany had been stabbed in the back by those on the home front, the civilians, the Marxists, the Jews, that didn't understand what fighting at the front was like, what that sacrifice meant, and he aimed to put that right.
0: His outrage at Germany's defeat, along with his anti-Semitic, anti-communist beliefs, found a home in the beer halls of Munich, where far-right members of the German Workers' Party gathered.
2: The Germans felt that they had lost a war. They had lost economic power, prestige, and territory. They wanted greater economic strength, not to be reliant upon American loans. They wanted greater job security, and they wanted the prestige that they felt was owing to Germany.
0: By 1921, Hitler was chairman of the newly formed Nazi Party, a party that saw the German race as superior to all others. It was a rapid rise to power and a demonstration of Hitler's early commanding authority.
2: Hitler became leader of the Nazi Party through the force of his personality. I think Hitler was supercharged by it. It gave him a reason for being that perhaps he hadn't had up until that point.
0: By 1930, with Hitler as leader, the Nazi Party was the second largest political party in Germany. And Hitler's brilliant oratory skills were drawing huge crowds. He was called a born natural orator, who began slowly and then all at once seemed to take fire. as he railed against all the evils he saw as the ruin of Germany, particularly the Jews. Eyewitnesses commented on how, in person, away from the public stage, he was a peculiarly insignificant and vacant figure. Dorothy Thompson, the head of the Berlin Bureau at the New York Post, was definitely not impressed when she met Hitler in 1931. She called him formless, almost faceless. He is the very prototype of the little man.
1: For Hitler, everything in public was the most crude way of saying, I am powerful, I am big, I am the ultimate weapon as a human being. I think a good way of understanding it is existentially. Inside Hitler, there was nothing. He was only something when he projected out, particularly with the speeches. So take him away from that, and he just about collapsed.
3: It's been all day, don't they?
4: We were dedicated to killing Nazis. That's what we volunteered for.
5: Guy Martin going for a

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0: The Nazi propaganda machine wasn't relying on Hitler's looks and physical bearing to promote the Führer. Instead, the Reich advanced Hitler as a leader who worked tirelessly for his country. Clean living, healthy vegetarian, who avoided all stimulants like alcohol, nicotine, and coffee. But privately, Hitler was suffering from a number of ailments.
1: Firstly, Hitler was a complete hypochondriac. There's no question about that. When he became chancellor, he developed all these minor problems, skin rashes, bowel problems. Remember, he was the great farter of history. Headaches, those sort of things. A lot of this came from what you could call stress, probably his diet, this kind of thing.
0: No treatment seemed to give Hitler any relief. But all that changed in 1936 when he met Dr. Theodor Morell, the man who would put Hitler on a path to certain destruction.
2: Hitler and Morell for the first time met in Munich in 1936. They had a mutual friend. His name is Hoffmann. He was Hitler's photographer. Hitler told Morell that he has been suffering from pain in his stomach, that his doctors couldn't cure him, and then Morell offered an unorthodox way of treating him.
0: According to Morell, Hitler's stomach issues were caused by a complete exhaustion of the intestinal system. He prescribed a treatment of vitamins and probiotics, and Hitler immediately felt better. That was the start of Hitler and Dr. Morell's relationship, and it would last until a few days before Hitler's suicide, 9 years later.
1: Hitler now swears by Morell. He will not go anywhere, do anything without Morell. What Hitler didn't know is that Morell, amidst other things, gave him a yogurt preparation with the organisms taken from the bowel of a Bulgarian peasant. If Hitler knew that, he would have gone crazy. So this is the basis on which Morell formed his relationship with Hitler. Morell really was a quack.
0: Dr. Morell became indispensable to Hitler, and by 1937, he was appointed one of Hitler's personal physicians. Although he was a trained doctor, Hitler's generals were suspicious of Morell. Hitler's main physician, Karl Brandt, feared Hitler was in danger of being poisoned by Morell's prescribed cocktail of hormones and vitamins. But Hitler wouldn't hear a word against the man who was making him feel better. He said he had the greatest confidence in Morell and would follow his prescriptions to the letter.
2: Morell gave Hitler these daily injections. He slept late. He slept like till 11 a.m. It was normal for him to wake up, roll up the sleeve of his pajamas and get his first injection from Morell. Then he thought he's ready for the day. These injections contained mostly vitamins in the first 4 to 5 years of the treatments. So an early, you could say, psychological dependency developed. He thought, if Morell is close to me, I'm fine. And this is actually how it was in the beginning.
0: Hitler's inner circle was unnerved by Morell's power over their leader. General Heinz Guderian called Morell a fat, unappetizing quack. And Hermann Göring disparagingly referred to Morell as the Reich Syringe Master. By 1943, with the tide of war turning against him, Hitler's health was declining. As well as stomach cramps, the Führer also suffered from headaches, double vision, dizziness, and tinnitus. Hitler's secretary, Trudi Junger, reported that Hitler had become very dependent on Morell. She claimed the doctor would turn up in person every day to administer his usual miracle-working injection. and these started to contain some very alarming substances.
2: Murrell was giving over 90 different medications. About a dozen of them were heavy drugs. Hitler's favorite drug was Oikodal, which is a euphoric-making opioid that is on the market still today as oxycodone. It actually created the opioid crisis in America and in other countries. And Hitler was getting this oxycodone, this Oikodal, intravenously in very high dosages, so the effect was extremely strong. It's a much stronger effect than your everyday junkie has when he or she injects heroin, for example.
0: It's no wonder Hitler's unassailable faith in his physician prevailed. But Dr. Morell was testing dozens of unknown drugs on Hitler, including extractions from the intestines of male animals and amphetamines. Hitler's girlfriend, Eva Braun, also took advantage of Dr. Morell's endless supply of drugs. Morell told Hitler's personal secretary, Christa Schroeder, he was giving him hormone injections from bull's testicles, claiming that should pep him up. With so many drugs in his system, Hitler's failing libido was obviously a problem. Hitler's armament minister, Albert Speer, questioned Dr. Morell's methods and influence on the Führer. He commented that the injections had to be given more and more frequently. Hitler was under Dr. Morell's spell and completely convinced of his personal physician's genius and forbade any criticism of the man. What Speer was describing was a classic relationship between a junkie and his dealer.
3: There's no doubt that throughout his time in office, Hitler had bouts of great sickness, maybe of depression, and so he became increasingly reliant upon Morell, his advice and his drugs, and it was a bit of a vicious circle.
0: By 1943, Dr. Morell was giving the Führer the addictive drug Eukodol, as well as high-grade cocaine, injecting him several times a day. It's incredible to realize that Hitler was making decisions every day that directly affected the lives of tens of thousands of his own soldiers. All while he was constantly high on drugs.
2: Hitler became a human wreck from 1943 on, because all those medicines that Morell gave him late in the war started to show their side effects. So he started trembling, his skin was yellow, he was losing his train of thought, he was not fit anymore at all.
0: Did Morell turn Hitler into a drug addict? Or was he simply powerless to resist the Führer's drug-addled demands?
2: British intelligence actually stopped their plan to assassinate Hitler. They realized that actually Morell is doing their job. Anyone high on drugs is not that much in contact with reality. And if you are the leader in a war, you have to be very much in contact with reality. You cannot live in a dream world. This ultimately has to lead to terrible decisions. So they were quite happy with the degenerating Hitler still in power.
0: Hitler began showing signs of a serious medical condition. His left hand would often shake. Dr. Theodor Morell noticed this peculiarity in 1941 and diagnosed it as a stress-related condition.
1: Hitler appeared perfectly healthy to people around him and, of course, the German public. But from 1942, it became very obvious to people, to Goebbels, to Guderian and other people who've all listed comments, that suddenly he's a very old man. He looks overwhelmed. He shuffles. He drools. He can't keep his arms still.
0: His deteriorating health was a secret Hitler could no longer hide. He was suffering from Parkinson's disease, a degenerative neurological disorder with no cure.
1: Now, what they were picking up was, of course, the escalation of his Parkinson's. And that explains a couple of other things about his behavior. In the past, he'd always been meticulously neat. As the Parkinson's went on, you could see he had food dripping down on the front of his shirt. And it got to the stage that he couldn't sit down in a chair. He needed it pushed underneath him.
0: Did Hitler's Parkinson's disease affect his decision-making abilities and influence the outcomes of the war? Neurologists suggest as much, questioning the reckless choices Hitler made as his Parkinson's disease took hold.
4: The Russians settled upon a strategy that was to pay off handsomely for them, realizing that...
0: Like Hitler's steadfast refusal to allow von Paulus to surrender at Stalingrad in the face of overwhelming odds in January 1943.
4: The Germans followed blindly, and in so doing stretched their supply lines to the snapping point.
0: Or his 1944 failure to defend Normandy or consider tactical retreats on the Eastern Front, condemning millions of his own troops to death. It's also likely his worsening drug habit left him unable to make clear-headed decisions.
2: So Hitler really used very strong drugs in regular intervals. His drug intake became completely mad, you could say, because he was using cocaine, which is a strong upper, and then getting oxycodone, which as an opioid is always kind of a downer. So he had this.
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0: By the 20th of July, 1944, the tide of war had turned against Germany, and a plot to assassinate the dictator was underway. At a meeting inside Hitler's Wolf's Lair headquarters in Poland, Nazi officer Lieutenant Colonel Klaus von Stauffenberg placed a briefcase with a bomb underneath the conference table close to the Führer. When it exploded, the table leg protected Hitler from the worst of the blast. 4 people were killed and 13 injured. Morell rushed to the scene of the bombing to attend to Hitler and began removing splinters of glass and wood from his body. Hitler was scheduled to meet with Mussolini later that evening and convinced the doctor to give him something to get him through. His injuries would have been very painful. But Morell dosed him up on one of the strongest opioids, Eucadol, and Hitler was ready to meet the Italian leader.
1: Well, Mussolini got out of the train at the Wolf's Lair, was obviously informed that there had been an assassination attempt. Hitler was standing at the platform high on the opioid, so he didn't feel any pain. And Mussolini said, "This is a miracle. You are superhuman. You can already greet me and have meetings with me, even though you've nearly been killed a few hours ago."
2: We know that there were at least 42 assassination attempts on Hitler between the 1930s and the end of the war. Hitler knew about many of the assassination attempts. The fact that he survived them reinforced his view that he was sort of a superman that had been, you know, chosen to lead Germany in this, you know, struggle for survival, and that nothing could do him in, and that these merely confirmed his greatness.
0: Hitler was very lucky to survive this attempt on his life, but his delusion that he was protected by some higher power, along with his accelerating drug use, was taking its toll. Hitler's capacity was failing on all fronts. Germany was losing the war. Over a month before the assassination attempt, 150,000 Allied troops stormed the beaches of Normandy, overwhelming the German army. 6 months later, the Red Army encountered their first horrific evidence of the true nature of Nazi excesses when liberating Auschwitz concentration camp. At the same time, the Americans launched Operation Cobra, a surprise offensive and a key milestone in the liberation of France and Germany. Despite these heavy military losses, Hitler was obsessed with seeking revenge for the attempted assassination.
3: Adolf Hitler, who had survived a bomb planted by one of his own officers.
0: In his paranoid state, he told his generals that he would exterminate this nest of vipers once and for all. And he did. It is estimated that almost 5,000 Germans were executed after the July assassination attempt on Hitler's life. The officers behind the plot were hung with piano wire from meat hooks. Their executions were filmed and later shown to senior members of the Nazis and the armed forces. At the Nazi military briefings that followed this mass execution, Hitler was chirpy and optimistic. It appeared he still believed Germany would be victorious. But it seems it may have been the regular injections of opioids, methamphetamine, and cocaine that were giving Hitler a delusional confidence in the face of certain defeat.
1: After the assassination attempt, Hitler's drug use skyrocketed. He used euphoric making opioids every other day to boost his morale. He used cocaine a lot, over 50 times, from early August till September 1944. So after the assassination attempt, there's no more sober day for the so-called Führer.
4: And a new ally came to the aid of the Soviet forces.
0: By the spring of 1945, the Red Army was closing in on Berlin. A gray-haired, 55-year-old Hitler moved into the Führer bunker in January. And he insisted Morell come with him.
1: The bunker was quite small, actually. The only people that had bedrooms in the bunker were Hitler and Morell. So their relationship was still very intimate, but that changed over the course of those bunker months. And this probably changed because Morell didn't have the drugs anymore.
0: The British had bombed the pharmaceutical plant responsible for making Eucadol, and it was getting harder and harder to find the drugs Hitler craved. By 1945, Hitler had no opiates, no cocaine, and no methamphetamine.
1: There's a note in Morell's diary where he writes that two of his helpers are driving on motorcycles through bombed-out Berlin from pharmacy to pharmacy trying to find the drugs for Hitler, but even the pharmacies didn't have drugs anymore.
0: Hitler would have been sick and suffering severe drug withdrawals.
1: He had become a drug addict and didn't have the drugs anymore that he needed. That was a very real physical problem, which led to, you know, terrible withdrawal symptoms. Hitler just degenerated and became this raving, sick guy who was just, you know, in pain all the time and just not functioning at all anymore.
0: A few days before Hitler died, he told Morell to leave the bunker.
1: One mistake a dealer should never make is to make his client dependent on a substance and suddenly not be able to supply the substance anymore. Hitler fired Morell in late April 1945. He said to Morell, get out of the bunker. I don't want to see you anymore. You've been turning me into an addict. So Hitler seemed to have realized by then what had been happening to him.
0: On the 20th of April, Morell left the bunker, taking one of the last planes out of a completely destroyed Berlin. The head of the German state was a spent force.
1: And we can see in those weeks in the bunker how he self-destructs. He becomes very aggressive against everyone around him. And he also starts destroying himself by becoming self-abusive, picking his own skin with tweezers. He just becomes a very unhappy, unhealthy, horrible person. Maybe that's the true Hitler that he always was. Now it really comes out.
0: On the 28th of April, 1945, Hitler married Eva Braun in the bunker. 2 days later, Eva took her own life by swallowing a cyanide pill, and Hitler was right beside her. He wanted to make sure he was successful in his own death. He swallowed a cyanide capsule and then shot himself in the head. It was the final predictable act of a twisted mind.
5: Hitler was the greatest narcissist in history. Death comes as a part of every act that he plans. I will kill people who get in my way, and I will eventually kill myself to show the world what they've lost. It's another indication of his absolute self-belief. The world must come to me, otherwise I go.
6: Und in diesen 30 Jahren haben sie auf allen Gebieten jammervoll versagt.
0: 75 years after his death, Hitler's health is still scrutinized. Fragments of his charred body have been studied and restudied by scientists hopeful they might find a gateway into understanding the destructive force of Hitler. Pathologists, using pioneering profiling techniques, have tried to understand Hitler's intensity. Geneticists have looked into Hitler's heritage for clues to his perversity. Doctors have pored over Hitler's medical records. Some shed light on his health, but are not a window into his mind. We may never have the tools to understand Hitler's evil, but what Hitler does confirm is that evil can exist in humankind.

0: People have no idea how much NASA has impacted their lives.
1: One, liftoff.
2: Artificial intelligence, it's a revolution.
3: There are so many unanswered questions.
4: We are on the dark side of the universe.
5: If I give you the right to kill me, then that gives me the right to kill you.
6: 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I mean, he's just...
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1: Or a sea shanty?
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0: This boat trip is going to be interesting.
2: Don't you love it? Oh, it's so good!
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0: Leben und aber auch Abfall. Und ihr wisst.
1: Adolf Hitler liked to paint a rosy picture of his childhood.
2: If you look at the household Hitler grew up in, it's really a classic model of a dysfunctional house.
1: But detailed historical research reveals that these were lies designed to hide a much darker truth.

0: There was incest, there was family intergenerational breeding, and very loose boundaries. Sex cruises through all Hitler's dysfunctional behavior.
1: With a family torn apart by infidelity, abuse, and violence, this was a childhood that would spawn a monster.
0: Power was critical to everything Hitler did.

0: In 2017, Austrian officials seized an historic three-story building in the center of the picturesque town of Braunau am Inn. They planned to turn it into a police station. It's hoped that will be enough to deter the crazed neo-Nazis who flock to this site. Because it was here, on the 20th of April, 1889, that Adolf Hitler was born. What form of nest could hatch such an abomination? Was Adolf Hitler the product of nurture or nature? Even asking the question treads a very dangerous path. Many people fiercely oppose attempts to understand Hitler's genesis. Their deepest fear is that finding the root of his evil might give others a reason to excuse the inexcusable. Others believe understanding Hitler's psyche is of the utmost importance.
1: We cannot guarantee that another Hitler will not arise. But when you look at what is the greatest crime in history, namely the Holocaust, you need to do everything you can to understand the perpetrator.
0: As an adult, Adolf Hitler would lie and possibly kill to hide the truth of what happened within the walls of the Hitler family home. But what he experienced here, under the sway of his clingy, doting mother and savage father, would corrupt his view of the world and skew his sexual urges for his entire life. Hitler fought hard to keep these grim secrets under wraps and to perpetuate a heavily burnished myth about his upbringing, his daily life, and his sexual appetites. In 1938, with Europe teetering on the brink of war, Hitler turned his attention to the tiny village of Dollersheim in Austria. This was the birthplace of Hitler's father Alois and home to many of his relatives. With the Führer's knowledge, the German army commandeered the village to use as a training site, displacing the residents and destroying the town, along with all traces of Hitler's family history. What dark secret exactly was Adolf Hitler so desperate to hide?
2: Hitler was insistent on keeping a huge control over his personal message and his personal image. There wasn't going to be a situation in which any other message got out. Hitler's obsession about his origins was an instance of him saying, "I will control the message."
0: Hints of Hitler's sordid personal history remain in archives, first-hand accounts, and wartime reports. But as with all the loathsome chapters of his life, it's not always easy to sort the truth from the lies and misinformation. Some facts are beyond dispute. Hitler's family came from a region in Austria known as the Wallviertal. Just after Hitler became Chancellor, a journalist visited the area to research an article about the new leader of Germany. In it, he described the Wallviertal as so heavily inbred that populations of whole villages are first and second cousins. And the Hitler family was no exception. By any definition, Hitler was inbred.

0: His mother Clara and father Alois were so closely related that the local Roman Catholic bishop decided their blood relationship was too close for them to marry. Before they could wed, Hitler's parents had to apply for a papal dispensation. Although no one knows exactly how they were related, the official Nazi story was that Alois's father and Clara's great-uncle were the same person. After they began life together as man and wife, 48-year-old Alois called 24-year-old Clara niece. She called him uncle. Sexual contact between close relatives was the norm in the Hitler household. As an adult, Adolf Hitler would keep the family tradition alive. It's impossible to know exactly how Clara Poltzl was related to Alois Hitler, because Alois's own paternity is uncertain. Alois's mother, Maria Schickelgruber, gave birth to him in 1837. She was unmarried, and no father's name was listed in the birth records. When her son was 5 years old, Maria married Johann Georg Hiedler. After his stepfather's death, Alois Schickelgruber adopted Hiedler's name and changed the spelling to Hitler.
1: People forget it's only by an accident that his name was Hitler. It should have been Schickelgruber. Now, can you imagine the massed SS troops going Heil Schickelgruber? It just doesn't work.
0: Although public records were amended to list Johann Georg as Alois's father, many historians believe that was just a cover story. It's possible that Johann Georg agreed to marry Maria to protect the reputation of his married brother and Alois's actual father, Johann Nepomuk Hiedler. And Johann Nepomuk was Clara Poltzl's grandfather. That meant that Hitler's mother and father were either uncle and niece or first cousins once removed. But there's another possibility. It was one that would torment the Führer for the rest of his life. Once he took power, Adolf Hitler used the far-reaching powers of the Gestapo to pick over his family history. There's no question what was at stake. Without clearing up the irregularities in his paternal bloodline, the Führer couldn't lay claim to the very thing he demanded of all good Germans, a pure Aryan heritage. There may have been one skeleton lurking in Hitler's family closet that terrified him more than anything else. Rumors persisted that Alois Schickelgruber wasn't the son of either of the Hiedler brothers. After Maria gave birth to her child, it was said that she was sent child support by the family she had worked for in the town of Graz. That family was Jewish. And if the story is true, the father of Maria's child, Alois, could well have been their 19-year-old son. That would have made Adolf Hitler one quarter Jewish. Was this what he was so desperate to hide? The suggestion that Hitler may have had Jewish ancestry is one of the most controversial claims about his pedigree.
1: There are different arguments about whether it's possible that he could have had a Jewish ancestor. I think the weight is leaning towards the fact that he didn't. The reason he tried to obliterate all traces of his background was, according to the Nazi ideology he promoted, it was appalling. There was incest, there was family intergenerational breeding. All of this was totally antithetical to the image Hitler promoted for Germany and, of course, himself. It would have been highly embarrassing. Hitler knew in a family with a lot of congenital problems and several relatives who were born mentally retarded that no one was allowed to know this.
0: In 2010, investigative journalist John Paul Mulders and historian Mark Vermeeren gathered DNA from Hitler's living relatives in order to resolve this explosive theory once and for all. Tests showed that Hitler carried what's known as haplogroup E1B1B, common amongst Ashkenazi and Sephardic Jews. According to the pair, it didn't necessarily confirm Hitler's grandfather was a Jew, only that he was not the pure Aryan he so desperately wanted to be.
2: All the Nazis were obsessed with origins. This was very, very important for them. They were the master race. So you're dealing with a regime that has very, very deep fixations with personal origins and with blood purity. And that is why Hitler would have cared very much about the origins of his own family and also felt insecure about those origins.
3: People have no idea how much NASA has impacted their lives.
4: One, liftoff.
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0: Hitler's draconian anti-Semitic Nuremberg race laws of 1935 meant millions of people who couldn't prove Aryan ancestry were sent to concentration camps and killed. Hitler was desperate to prove his own purity.
1: In 1937,
0: a year before the German army destroyed his father's village, Dollersheim, Hitler appointed a genealogist to trace his family tree. It showed that Hitler's forebears had lived in the same corner of Austria since the 15th century. Because marrying outside the district wasn't the done thing, there was plenty of inbreeding. Unsurprisingly, he didn't find a single Jewish relative. This now became Adolf Hitler's official pedigree, and with all parish records from Dollersheim destroyed, there was no way to challenge any questions about his father's paternity. Alois Hitler was a womanizing, alcoholic, Austrian civil servant. He married three times. He sired as many as nine children. Four of those were conceived out of wedlock. Alois's first marriage was to a much older woman, Anna Glasselhürder, who offered him a healthy dowry and improved social standing. While they were still married, he impregnated a 19-year-old kitchen hand, Franziska Matzelberger, who gave birth to his first son, Alois Jr. At the same time, he was sleeping with his niece, 16-year-old Clara Potzel, who was nursing his dying wife. After his first wife, Anna, died in 1883, Alois wed the by now heavily pregnant Franziska. Hitler's half-sister, Angela, was born 3 months later. When Franziska died in August 1884, it cleared the way for him to marry his niece Clara, which he did the following year. Studies have shown that inbreeding can lead to an abnormally high incidence of infant mortality. Of Alois and Clara Hitler's six children, only two would survive to adulthood. During their first 3 years of marriage, Clara bore three children, Gustav, Ida, and Otto. All three died. When a fourth child was conceived, Clara must have been terrified. The son she gave birth to on the 20th of April, 1889, was feeble and sickly. Certain that he would follow her other children to the grave, Clara doted on baby Adolf.
2: She suffered the tragic death of three of her children, the previous children, in 1 year. And this meant, I think, a sort of overbearing, not so much possessiveness, but concern for the son who'd survived. And I think that led to a terrific closeness to his mother, which was possibly even at times suffocating.
0: Young Adolf shared his parents' bedroom so that even when he slept, he could be under his mother's vigilant gaze. It has been suggested that Hitler was breastfed until he was four. A highly unusual thing to do in late 19th century Austria. What developed was an unnaturally close bond between mother and son. Some historians and psychoanalysts believe this laid the foundations for what has been described as a textbook Oedipal relationship. This was one of the most sensational claims made in a secret, classified U.S. government report in 1943, prepared by respected psychoanalyst Walter Langer. The report was exhaustive. Based on over 1,000 pages of interviews with some of Hitler's closest confidants and associates, it offered a dire prognosis. Contained within its pages are frank and graphic descriptions of the Führer's alleged sexual perversions and deviant behavior. And psychoanalyst Walter Langer believed he knew why Hitler mutated into the monstrosity he had become. He believed it all began at home, and the dysfunctional relationship with his suffocating, over-attentive mother and abusive father. Many have challenged the approach because his diagnosis was formed without any direct contact with the subject. And there's good reason to question the motives of the disaffected informers, whose vitriolic accounts colored the lengthy report. And one of the points Langer highlighted was the abnormal attachment Hitler had to his mother.
1: First of all, you've got to look at his mother. She'd lost a number of children, so you could understand when she got a child who survived that she would pour her affections onto it, and quite understandably so. What you see from Hitler's side is the other part of the story, because first of all, he had a doting mother, and secondly, he had a distant, rigid, and punitive father. And this almost sets off the contrast. You make up what you're missing from the father with the mother. And Hitler did that. You've got the same kind of scenario there that you have with many serial killers. They have an overbonded relationship with their mother and a much more distant relationship with their father.
0: The Hitler's genial family doctor, Eduard Bloch, said that many of their neighbors gossiped about Clara and her son. They described Hitler's devotion to his mother as verging on the pathological. As an adult, Adolf was outspoken about his fond memories of his mother. One evening, he was reminiscing with his friend and foreign press chief, Ernst Hansdunkel, about his childhood. He recalled that his most pleasant memories were the times he was permitted to sleep alone with his mother in his parents' big bed.
1: If you're virtually an only child with a completely devoted mother, you really do believe you're the center of the universe. It would lead to intense narcissism. And of course, that would apply in any relationship. So any woman coming into the picture would be competing with the image of his mother and never be allowed to get close enough to threaten it.
0: Hitler's mother fixation stayed with him. When he grew to adulthood, Hitler always hung Clara's portrait over his bedhead. And, as a young man, he carried his mother's likeness in a locket.
3: Nobody can overestimate the importance of Hitler's mother to his life. He had her picture everywhere. He was her particular favourite and very special to her, and that unquestioning devotion definitely nursed his view that he was special and he would go far.
0: If Clara Hitler pampered and suffocated her son under a blanket of maternal affection, the exact opposite was true of Adolf's father. Alois Hitler was a violent and sadistic tyrant. Just the sound of his voice made young Adolf cringe.
4: Adolf Hitler was physically abused very frequently, if not daily, by his father, reportedly, at a young age. He and his brother were both physically beaten with a whip of some kind. Hitler, the way he dealt with it, as a boy.
0: Alois Hitler was a violent and sadistic tyrant. Just the sound of his voice made young Adolf cringe.
4: Adolf Hitler was physically abused very frequently, if not daily, by his father, reportedly, at a young age. He and his brother were both physically beaten with a whip of some kind. Hitler, the way he dealt with it as a boy, was he sealed himself and he refused to even cry.
0: Adolf's half-brother, Alois Jr., would later reveal the dark truth about what had gone on in the Hitler household. His family had lived under a pall cast by the threat of Alois's explosive fits of rage. He would beat his children to the point of unconsciousness. When gripped by the foulest moods, he would also strike Clara. And when Alois called for his son, he didn't use his name, but put two fingers in his mouth and whistled for him as he did his dog. His mother was afraid of what Alois might do to her precious son. In conversations with his secretary, Christa Schroeder, Adolf would recall his violent childhood. He told her he had never loved his father because he had a terrible temper and often whipped him. His mother was afraid of what Alois might do to her precious son.
4: When children are abused in that way, physically or emotionally, they suffer from what we call a narcissistic injury. And so the child is

0: is extremely hurt, but at the same time is also extremely angry. And so there develops this kind of narcissistic rage. And that rage consists of this anger, this feeling of wanting to lash out, of needing retribution, of needing some kind of revenge. And it's quite unrelenting.
1: It's been all day, don't they?
2: We were dedicated to killing Nazis. That's what we volunteered for.
3: Guy Martin going for a piece of history. How much further can he go?
4: We choose to go to the moon.
5: Wow, what a plane. What a view, isn't it, John?
6: It's absolutely unreal.

0: But is it really possible that the root causes for some of the most barbarous crimes in human history can be laid at the door of an unhappy and abusive childhood? Yes, Hitler was beaten by his father. But in Germany at the turn of the century, physical punishment was the rule rather than the exception when it came to raising children. Yet only one of those children became Adolf Hitler. In the battlefield that was Hitler's home, Adolf's closest ally was his smitten mother. When Hitler's father beat him, he would run to his mother, and she would protect him.
1: Adolf was a specially protected child by this rather modest mother. His father would regularly beat him, and when that happened, the mother and his elder sister would stand in front of their father and prevent him beating his son, Adolf, which meant that Adolf saw women as protectors from quite early on.
0: But that feeling of protection was indelibly associated with the unceasing threat of violence. There are some who believe a family dynamic like this is likely to spawn a person with deep-seated sadomasochistic tendencies. Could this dynamic have been a root cause for making Adolf Hitler the monster he would become?
2: If you look at the household Hitler grew up in, it's really a classic model of a dysfunctional house. And this must have imprinted on him. Connection between sexuality and violence is not uncommon, because it's really, if you look at the basis of sadomasochism, the two are so totally entwined, not just what you do sexually, but how you carry it out. Power was critical to everything Hitler did. You know, in any relationship, it was, I've got to get power first, the rest is, it can follow. So there's an expression of superiority, of power, seems to course through him like big stones in a very small stream.
0: By young adulthood, violence was a language Hitler was well versed in. Assault and brutal oppression were the norm in the Hitler family. And Adolf grew up knowing nothing else. But some suggest an even darker moment would imprint itself on young Hitler's psyche.
2: You go to the famous Freudian primal scene that every child is in a way traumatized or changed by witnessing their parents having sex. Whether this affects them drastically is a source of much argument. But living in an environment, not so much where you see your parents having sex, but you see violence, does have an effect on you. It imprints on you.
0: Hitler was just 13 years old when his father died over his morning pint.
2: So there's no indication that Hitler grieved the death of his father. What we do know is that having, if you want to look at it as a triangular relationship, him, his mother and father, suddenly it became a binary relationship. And his mother had no restraint then in expressing affection, but which came out as she could spoil him to her heart's content. And as the recipient of this, he, of course, was perfectly happy.
0: Hitler was free to do whatever he wanted. He spent his days drawing, painting, and writing poetry, and later described them as the happiest days, like a beautiful dream. But life for the women in the Hitler household was less dreamlike. His younger sister Paula was press-ganged into helping Clara serve the slothful teenager. In her journal, Paula described 15-year-old Adolf slapping her across the face. The cruelty Adolf Hitler had learned at his father's knee had taken hold.
3: When we think of someone like Hitler, we have someone who feels this need for power, for control over other people. It's a compensation for what was not there in childhood. And we have someone who also harbors this tremendous hatred, this tremendous rage, this tremendous hostility toward others and toward the world.
0: But for the time being, at least, Hitler reveled in being the sole focus of his devoted mother's undivided attention. Which would prove every bit as damaging to his psyche as the abuse he suffered at his father's hand.
2: A narcissist is somebody totally self-obsessed. They are the center of the universe. Everybody around them either has to make them feel better or be punished for not doing that. Another way of putting it is simply that a narcissist is a psychopath who hasn't been caught yet. Because narcissism, as people generally conceive of it, means you can rationalize and justify any behavior.
0: And the catalyst for that transformation from narcissism into raging psychopathy was about to strike. In 1907, just 4 years after the death of her abusive husband, and with Hitler, an impressionable 18-year-old, Clara Hitler was diagnosed with terminal breast cancer. When Hitler learned that Clara was dying, he rushed home to Linz from Vienna, where he'd been living with his boyhood friend, August Kubitschek. Clara died on the 21st of December, 1907, at the age of 47. On the night before she passed away, she appealed to Adolf's companion, August, with a stark message to be a good friend to Hitler, because he has no one else.
2: He was certainly shattered when his mother died. The Jewish family doctor said he'd never seen anyone as devastated at a funeral as he saw Hitler there when his mother died.
1: And then when she died, he stayed in the room. He wouldn't let her go. He stayed in the room sketching her, because by that time he'd begun to believe that he was the genius artist. Just simply wouldn't let her go.
0: Hitler would describe his mother's passing as the greatest loss he ever had.
4: Hitler was distraught by his mother, Clara's, death. Watching somebody, probably the only person that really loves you, die terribly is a traumatic thing. He would always recollect the extreme grief that caused him. It was a huge rupture psychologically for him in his early life.
0: But what would Adolf Hitler's mother have thought of the inexorable rise to power of the weak little boy she had brought into the world? When he was appointed chancellor, Hitler's aunt told a journalist that his mother had wanted him to be ambitious and lift himself from his surroundings. He had certainly done that, but the violence and misery he would unleash on millions would have made it hard even for a loving Clara to admire what he became. Both his parents were dead, but many believe the psychic scars they inflicted would impede Adolf Hitler's sexual and psychological development as he grew into adulthood. American psychoanalyst Walter Langer believed it went further than that. He claimed that Hitler's dysfunctional relationship with his parents shaped his warped political views and his feelings of abandonment and betrayal. As a soldier in the First World War, Hitler was devastated when the Triple Alliance forces surrendered. He blamed the defeat on the Austro-Hungarian Empire. As far as Adolf was concerned, Germany had been betrayed by the decaying Austrian Habsburg monarchy. To Hitler, Germany was not the fatherland, which was the term used by most to describe it. To Adolf, it was the motherland. Surrendered. He blamed the defeat on the Austro-Hungarian Empire. As far as Adolf was concerned, Germany had been betrayed by the decaying Austrian Habsburg monarchy. To Hitler, Germany was not the fatherland, which was the term used by most to describe it. To Adolf, it was the motherland. Austria, old, exhausted and corrupt, embodied Hitler's loathed Austrian father. Germany, noble but abused and neglected, and which, unlike Austria, had accepted the young Adolf into their military ranks, was the motherland. When asked why he insisted on remaining single, when rumors were flying about his sexuality, he replied that his only bride was his motherland. It was a revealing response.
2: I think there was a lot of nationalist mythology that played a part, but I also think it was part of Hitler's massive delusionary narcissism, that most people marry a single partner, he marries a country. And that was very much a political step as well. Was it...

0: with his beloved mother dead and his adopted country defeated, Hitler floundered. It was only a matter of time before he filled the void she left in his life. Walter Langer identified a string of older women Hitler gravitated to for maternal support and emotional succor early in his career. It didn't hurt that his substitute mothers were also wealthy and well-connected.
1: So Hitler had a couple of patronesses, effectively, elder, rich women with salons who took him up and must have seen in him a young, charismatic character, and they got on with him very well. We know, perhaps because he had a very close relationship with his mother, that he was good with older women.
0: Most prominent amongst them was Helena Beckstein, whose husband owned the Beckstein Piano Company. She outfitted him with a new wardrobe, trained him in the social graces, and introduced him to Bavaria's high society.
2: They took him under their wing. They were charmed by him. So he had this ability, and you can imagine, basically, he's a man who's spent such a long time in close connection with his mother. And so when these women come along, he played the... people did want him to be their adopted son.
0: Given their age difference, most believe their relationship was platonic. But as Otto Strasser, a prominent Nazi who had an acrimonious falling out with Hitler, described it, their interaction was abnormally intimate. Hitler would sit at her feet and close his eyes while she stroked his hair, calling him by his pet name, Little Wolf. Beckstein told friends that she wished Adolf were her son.
3: So we can see a pattern in his life as he was advancing towards his leadership. He developed strong relationships with older women like Beckstein and Wagner. And I think that fitted in with the underlying pathology of never being able to let go of his mother and needing maternal figures who weren't threatening but were cosseting and supporting him.
0: As he became more politically powerful, Hitler's sordid family history would start to manifest in more disturbing ways. And he would switch his attention to much younger women, in particular, his 17-year-old niece, Geli. Her mother, Angela Hitler, was 6 years older than her half-brother. She was the youngest of the two children Alois Hitler conceived with his second wife. Her young daughter, Geli, Adolf's niece, was the one woman, other than his mother, that Hitler is said to have loved. And, disturbingly, it's unlikely to have been a platonic affection.
3: Hitler's relationship with Geli was definitely the most important relationship of his life. And when you look at it, you're a bit taken aback. It was semi-incestuous. It was his half-sister's daughter. There was a very big age difference.
1: She had known Hitler all her life, and she came to Munich at the age of 17 to lodge with him. But she wanted to make a name for herself, and Hitler obviously felt that she would be safer living with him in his apartment, so he took her in. And we know that he became infatuated with her. She was much younger than him, significantly younger than him.
0: She was 17. Hitler was 36. And as far as he was concerned, she was the perfect age.
3: You choose very young women. Well, they're no threat to you, and they're pliant, and they can be molded. And Hitler often spoke that, you know, a perfect wife is somebody who should be young and molded into shape by her partner.
0: Very quickly, Hitler became smitten with Geli, and he didn't mind people knowing. Hitler's Nazi comrades were irate. Apart from the concerning optics, they believed he was using party funds to court and clothe his niece.
2: He showed her off, which at that stage, early in his power, was extremely unusual because he took her everywhere. He took her to the cafe, he took her to meetings, he took her to the opera and so on. So he didn't mind being seen with her.
0: Ernst Hansdunkel, thought Geli was dull and provincial, but said Hitler was besotted by her. And he believed it was absolutely certain Hitler was having sex with his niece.
2: She was a rather attractive woman, had a very outward personality. Somebody described her as having a sort of full of animal spirit and animal excitement about life and very positive about life.
0: According to the Langer report for the US government, there were even more distressing allegations about the nature of their relationship. The informant, Otto Strasser, claimed that Geli had told him that Hitler wasn't interested in conventional forms of sexual contact. What he really wanted Geli to do was to urinate on him. It pays to remember that Strasser had it in for his former comrade. Many experts questioned the credibility of his testimony. But in his report for the OSS, Walter Langer refers to other unnamed sources who said the same thing.
3: Hitler's relationship with Geli brought out every aspect of himself that he normally tried to hide. So it's no surprise that if the rumors have any basis, that what you can call a basic S&M practice, being humiliated in the most personal way with body fluids of the worst kind, fitted into this scheme. Inside, the masochist, outside, the sadist.
0: The gossip about the true nature of the relationship between uncle and niece spread. Rumors of a folio of pornographic drawings Hitler had made of his niece and an explicit letter he wrote to Geli detailing the depraved things he wanted to do to her are thought to have exposed Hitler to blackmail threats. Whatever the truth was, it was clear to the people around them that Geli was deeply unhappy.
2: People said she became increasingly more inward and more introverted and lost this sort of gaiety that she'd had. Hitler was controlling her with an obsessive possessiveness, actually, and it was suffocating in the end.
1: And ultimately, she must have found the trauma that Hitler must have inflicted on her too much to bear. He wasn't just somebody who said, I'm going to stop your allowance. There was something much deeper that actually became so traumatic for her that she killed herself.
0: On the 18th of September, 1931, Geli shot herself in Hitler's apartment with his gun. She was just 23 years old. He was devastated.
1: Hitler was known to have been thrown into a very profound clinical depression after Geli's death. The shock sunk him into depression. People say for 2 years. I mean, he really was very, very affected by it.
3: After she killed herself, he had her room locked up. Nobody was allowed to enter, and he was reputed to go in there once a year on the date of her death.
2: Nothing was to be moved in the room. Everything was to remain exactly as it had been. It was like this Egyptian tomb with the faded roses, locked up. Nobody had a key. Only he could go there, and he would sit there for hours, just as he sat there for hours when his mother died.
0: In years to come, Hitler would make every effort to cover up the sordid and ultimately tragic details of his love affair with Geli. But the stains of suspicion remained. In the summary report Walter Langer prepared for U.S. President Roosevelt, he can...
2: ...when his mother died.
0: In years to come, Hitler would make every effort to cover up the sordid and ultimately tragic details of his love affair with Geli. But the stains of suspicion remained. In the summary report Walter Langer prepared for US President Roosevelt, he concluded that Hitler's sexual preferences were perverse in the extreme.
3: I think Langer hit it right when he said Hitler was isolated from the love of normal human beings. And it refers to this theme that we've been pursuing of Hitler's existential inner emptiness. Hitler couldn't form a bond with anybody.
0: We'll never know how much blame we can place at the feet of Hitler's mother and father for the abhorrent human being he became. But an account of a peculiar event that occurred later in his life hints at how conflicted he was with his feelings for his mother and father for the rest of his life. Even after Adolf rose to power and accumulated great wealth, his parents' graves in the Austrian town of Leonding remained neglected and unmarked. It was only after local Nazi Party functionaries decided to honor their Führer's mother and father that a headstone was erected on the otherwise bare earth. When he heard of what had been done, Hitler visited the cemetery. According to witnesses, he glanced at the memorial, then left without comment. He never visited their graves again. Hitler's childhood may have been diabolical, and his family history might well have been twisted and tainted. Some of this may explain his irrational and violent mood swings. It might have fueled his paranoia and meant he never developed a moral compass. And there's a good chance it found expression in deviant sexual practices. But despite all that, there is no evidence to suggest he was mentally ill. He knew exactly what he was doing. There's only one way to explain him. He was pure evil.

0: If there's one thing I've learned in my time as a crime writer, it's that there are a million and one motives for murder.
1: The first Assyrians came into view.
2: This is the story of when Britain was in the eye of the storm.
3: Are any of these alien worlds alive?
4: Animals, insects, disappearing into their surroundings.
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0: Es lebe die nationalsozialistische Bewegung! Es lebe Deutschland!
1: What sort of woman falls in love with a murderous dictator? Adolf Hitler's private relationships with women were a ferociously guarded secret. He wanted the world to see him as a man of high moral character, a perfect gentleman. In reality, he was anything but.
2: He doesn't want a woman who will threaten him, who will challenge him. A best woman for a man is a young woman that you can mold and shape.
1: The greatest loves of Hitler's life were so corroded and diminished by him that they saw only one way out.
3: He patently had a very, very potent, traumatizing and almost desolating effect on women to cause them to try and kill themselves.
1: His beloved niece turned lover shot herself with his pistol.
2: He's controlling her as much as he controls anything else, and she's starting to see aspects of him that are to her frankly horrifying.
1: A German film star lover fell from a hospital balcony.
3: It's my belief that she was pushed out of the window and didn't jump.
1: And Nazi insiders gave jaw-dropping accounts of how and why these women died, revealing Hitler as a controlling sexual psychopath.
3: Undoubtedly, something very, very traumatic was being done to her at that time.
1: Was suicide their only way out?
2: I think it's simply a case of the terrible power that he had over them and the realization that they could never escape it.

0: In April 1889, inside a tiny apartment above a brewery in a small Austrian village, Clara Hitler gave birth to Adolf Hitler. After bearing three children who died young, Clara poured all her affections into her young son. He was the light of her life. To young Adolf, his mother was a saint, and his father a monster. Hitler's father, Alois, was a heavy drinker and violent.
1: His father was a pretty angry guy and would take that anger out on Adolf and on his brother. He would take that out physically by beating them with some kind of a whip or an object. And it apparently took place on a daily basis.
0: Clara would hear her boy's screams. And when the beatings were over, Adolf would run to his mother, and they formed a secret alliance.
2: Hitler's relationship with his mother was extremely close. It would seem that a mother who's lost three children and then has a child who survives is bound to be extremely devoted to the child. His mother would line up to protect Adolf from his father.
0: For Clara, this extremely close bond with her son may have helped Adolf deal with his father's cruelty. But there are those that claim this attention by Adolf Hitler's mother would warp his view of female intimacy and would play out in his distorted sexual relationships with women.
3: If you're virtually an only child with a completely devoted mother, you really do believe you're the center of the universe. Hitler was the greatest narcissist in history. A narcissist is somebody totally self-obsessed. Everybody around them either has to make them feel better or be punished for not doing that.
0: The teenage Hitler was already showing the first signs of a dark and dangerous obsession with women. When he was 16 and living in Linz, Hitler was very taken with a well-to-do blonde music student, Stephanie Isaac. She was a little older than Hitler, tall, elegant, and Jewish. Hitler's childhood friend, August Kubitschek, claims he saw firsthand Hitler's infatuation. Stephanie would walk with her mother in the early evening, and every day Hitler would wait on the street corner to watch her pass by. Because they hadn't been formally introduced, Hitler could only look. He would never actually speak to her. From the first time he saw her, Hitler could not take his eyes off Stephanie.
3: The relationship with the woman that he did follow around for 4 years, but as a very distant figure, and never did.

0: and according to Kubitschek, would become enraged at the male attention she attracted, particularly from young Austrian army officers.
1: Hitler was a person of extremes, so he either loved totally or he hated totally. So you can see that this devotion from afar would drive him round following her, but never daring to break the spell by approaching her.
0: When Stephanie didn't respond to Hitler's brooding, intense stares, his rage led him to hatch a deadly plan. He told his friend Kubitschek that he wanted to kidnap Stephanie and marry her. After thinking it through and realizing he couldn't support her, he instead plotted to jump off a bridge into the Danube with Stephanie in a horrifying murder-suicide pact.
1: His threat, if this relationship doesn't come to pass, had a couple of elements. The first one is, of course, it was very operatic, and he was crazy about Wagner. But I really think it's possibly the first indication we have of his deep and pervasive obsession with death. And death comes as a part of every act that he plans. And this is an absolute recurring theme in his life, particularly the idea of, if things don't work out, I will kill myself. The world must come to me, otherwise I go.
0: Although Hitler didn't go through with his evil plan, according to August Kubitschek, in the 4 years Hitler stalked Stephanie Isaac, they never spoke a single word. But this obsession with love and death gave a disturbing glimpse of the fate of other women who came into his life. His stalking of Stephanie Isaac came to an end in 1907. In December, a few days before Christmas, his beloved mother, Clara, died of cancer. Hitler was bereft. He worshipped his mother, and they were very close. And now, she had abandoned him. In 1908, he moved from Linz to Vienna and struggled to survive. At one point, living in a men's shelter. He had ambitions to become an artist, but was rejected from art school twice. He scraped by, selling postcards he'd painted of German landmarks. In 1915, having been rejected by the Austrian army on health grounds, he joined the German army to fight against the Western Allies. At war's end, Lance Corporal Adolf Hitler was devastated by Germany's loss.
2: There's no question there's bitterness and there's anger. And he comes up with this idea of the stab in the back. That is, that Germany was not going to lose in the First World War. Germany was doing very well in the First World War, but for the fact that we were stabbed in the back by Jews, by socialists, by this undercurrent of people who do not have German interests at heart, even if they are Germans.
0: Hitler's hatred found a cause in the vicious anti-Semitism of Germany's political right. He joined a small band of disaffected German nationalists known as the Workers' Party, the future Nazi Party.
2: I think there's a lot of delusion going on there. And when you're working in those radical right circles, you can talk publicly in racist terms, and there's a lot of racist literature, and there's a lot of pseudoscience about what the races are. Hitler himself has consumed a lot of this. Among his earliest letters in 1919, he talks about the fact that the first point of agenda for any German government needs to be get rid of the Jews altogether.
0: As Hitler solidified his position in the Nazi Party, he sought out new maternal figures to replace his beloved mother. Like Winifred Wagner, the daughter-in-law of the famous composer Richard Wagner. Another influential older woman in Hitler's life was the wealthy socialite Helena Beckstein. She lavished Hitler with love, attention,

0: and money. And once again, he became the adored son.
1: These are people who are rich Munich society women. So they have two things. They had money and they had influence in society. He needed influence and he needed money. And he found it very easy to charm them.
0: Otto Strasser, a former confidant of Hitler's, claimed Helena and Hitler were abnormally close. She called him her little wolf and stroked his head as he sat at her feet. Wolf was Hitler's pet name, used only by those close to him.
1: Helen Bechstein referred to him as like a son, and he was frightfully good at playing on that. I mean, that's what he'd been doing. He'd spent a lot of his time being the beloved son of an adoring mother, and here he had this whole group of women who were adoring this young man, and they flattered him. And it sort of worked on that level of people flattering a young man who was used to getting his way with his mother.
2: People have no idea how much NASA has impacted their lives.
3: One, lift off.
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0: We can see a pattern in his life as he was advancing towards his leadership. He developed strong relationships with older women like Bechstein and Wagner. And I think that fitted in with the underlying pathology of never being able to let go of his mother and needing maternal figures who weren't threatening but were cosseting and supporting him.
1: But there may also have been a more primal agenda at work. Hitler's bodyguard, Bruno Gescher, later claimed Helena Beckstein's relationship with Wolf was more than maternal. In a 1974 interview, Gescher claimed that in return for their patronage, Hitler poured on the charm, thick like glue, and the rich ladies ate it all up. And that he may even have had sex with Helena occasionally to keep the cash flowing. While Hitler was courting mother figures, he was also gaining rock star status with younger women. At Hitler's early rallies, female supporters were given front row seats. Their adoration for Hitler was plain for all to see. Hitler's love life was a hot topic of much speculation, and people were curious why Hitler wasn't married. His answer was always, "My bride is my motherland." By 1923, Hitler was the undisputed leader of the Nazi Party, and its growing popularity gave Hitler confidence. Impatient with political posturing, he ordered his stormtroopers to foment armed insurrection from a beer hall in Munich and to seize power by force.
2: The beer hall push was a statement of intent rather than a desire to really seize control in southern Germany. It shows Hitler being the risk taker that he was always going to be.
1: His grand plan was to seize control of Munich's state government, then march on Berlin and overthrow the federal government. Hitler's plan failed. He was arrested and sentenced to 9 months in jail for treason.
2: Going to jail was something that he was well aware could be the outcome of his endeavours to seize power locally, but he was willing to accept that. Time spent in prison would give oxygen to his ideology, and indeed it would be in prison that he would write Mein Kampf and further refine his political thinking.
1: After his release from prison, Hitler returned to his mountaintop retreat, the Eagle's Nest in Berchtesgaden. It was here, in this mountain village, where he first saw Maria Reiter. Pretty blonde Maria was working at her family's clothing store in Berchtesgaden when she first met Adolf Hitler. She was a vulnerable young woman, as her mother had died just 2 weeks earlier.
3: Maria Reiter, later known as Mimi Reiter, was a young woman who actually Hitler knew when she was about 16. He was obsessed with her. Hitler once wrote that the ideal woman would be young, pretty, and as pliable as wax.
1: After a chance meeting in a park, Hitler was persistent in his attentions and visited her several times in the store. Finally, against her older sister's wishes, Maria agreed to accompany him to a local Nazi Party rally. She was 16 years old. Hitler was 37.
0: As a narcissist, he would have liked very attractive young women. That made him look better. So you've got this older man who's becoming a high flyer. So he doesn't want a woman who will threaten him, who will challenge him.
1: Watching him speak, Mimi, as Hitler called her, was captivated by his oratory and its hypnotic effect on his audience. She felt he was speaking just to her. He just kept fixing his eyes on her. His stare was intense. She said she would never forget how unsettled and exposed it made her feel. Afterwards, they shared an intimate dinner for two. For young Mimi Reiter, it was intoxicating. Hitler knew exactly what he was doing when he turned his attention to a girl young enough to be his own daughter.
0: Hitler didn't make firm relationships with the women that his own age. And I think that was for a number of reasons. Firstly, he was very socially inept. The second issue is he was threatened. And I think that this plays into deeper issues. If you have somebody your own age, you're supposed to have a relationship. You're supposed to expose yourself to them. And that really threatened him.
1: Over the course of 1926, Hitler would often visit Mimi when he was at Berchtesgaden. On one visit, he picked her up in his car and insisted that she go for a walk with him alone in the nearby forest. According to Mimi, it was here they had their first kiss. She said Hitler was forceful and pressed her tightly. 3 months after her 17th birthday, Hitler and Maria had sex for the first time in his Munich apartment. She was besotted. In the coming days, Hitler returned to Munich. They wrote to each other, and Mimi kept all their correspondence that detailed their affair. Hitler wrote how ardently he desired her, as if it were the first time. But the letters stopped coming. Once he had shaped her into his devoted slave, Hitler had quickly tired of her, and Maria was distraught. She couldn't bear the thought of life without him. She took a clothesline, tied it around her neck, and tried to hang herself. But her brother found her in time. Maria Reiter's suicide attempt had failed.
3: He patently had a very, very potent, traumatizing and almost desolating effect on women to cause them to try and kill themselves. And nothing we know about Maria Reiter suggests that she had any kind of suicidal tendencies.
4: I think he was fundamentally a destructive character. I think at his core there was an emptiness. He was not capable of loving. He was a man who needed to possess, and a man who cared little about other people.
1: But one young woman, perhaps the only woman he really did care about, was his niece, Geli Raubal. Like Maria Reiter, Geli was just 16 when she came into contact with the rising political star. And like Maria, Geli would be at first flattered, then utterly consumed by the suffocating attentions of her uncle-turned-lover. Unlike Maria, for Geli, there would be no escape. She was under Hitler's guardianship and completely controlled by his all-seeing eye. As infatuation turned to obsession and ultimately to self-destruction. Most historians believe Geli was the only deep love affair of Hitler's life, and that when she died, aged just 23, something broke within him.
3: Gelly Raubel was, without any doubt, the most important woman in Hitler's life after his mother. She was his half-niece, daughter of his half-sister, and she came to Munich at the age of 17 to lodge with him. She was, we know, extrovert. She wanted to be on stage. She wanted to be an opera singer. So she was the kind of person that loved to perform. She was in her element amongst young men. She wanted a proper boyfriend. She was fun. If you look at the photos of her, you know, she's got laughter spilling out of her. She must have thought, I'm going to the big city and life is going to be a ball.
5: It's been all day, don't it?
6: We were dedicated to killing Nazis. That's what we volunteered for.
7: Guy Martin going for a piece of history. How much further can he go?
8: We choose to go to the moon.
9: Wow, I think. What a view, isn't it, John?
10: It's absolutely unreal.

0: But once Geli moved in, Hitler became obsessed with her. A former close friend of Hitler's, Ernst Hansdunkel, claimed she cast a spell over Hitler. He called her an empty-headed little slut with no brains or character, saying she never gave any impression of reciprocating Hitler's twisted tenderness.
1: What came into my mind was what's called the Lolita syndrome. And you only have to look at the fictional character. Lolita was flirtatious, she was seductive, she was not promiscuous, but she certainly had an awareness of her sexuality. Now, we know Geli was promiscuous, and she was not exactly a deep thinker. She just was a fun girl. So she slides into this relationship. Her uncle Wolf, who's a big man in Germany, are going places. It's very impressive.
0: Uncle Wolf and 17-year-old Geli rode horses through the mountains, visited cafes and cinemas. Wherever he went, she was always at his side. As a family member, it was the perfect cover for a more intimate relationship. In 1929, Hitler purchased a 9-bedroom luxury apartment in Munich. He moved Geli into a separate bedroom adjoining his.
2: To begin with, presumably, Geli saw Hitler as a benevolent patriarch of the family who was going to look after her and maybe enable her. But as she must rapidly have realised, it was not going to be that kind of relationship. It was going to be intensely controlling. And the rows about where she went, who she saw, were not what she dreamed of.
0: Hitler wanted to control Geli and was crazy with jealousy when she went out with other men. As their relationship developed, it seems there were echoes of his obsession with Stephanie all those years earlier. He wanted Geli all to himself and kept a very close eye on her.
2: We know that he became infatuated with her. She was much younger than him, significantly younger than him, and she wanted to go out, and she started an affair with his chauffeur, who was her boyfriend, and Hitler was outraged at this, furious, and bawled her out with you know, terrible argument.
1: And then slowly, it starts sinking in. He's controlling her as much as he controls anything else. This is totally what she didn't want, and she's starting to see aspects of him that are to her frankly horrifying.
0: The most disturbing account of Hitler's relationship with Geli came from his own inner circle. Geli confided in Otto Strasser, a one-time Nazi insider who had been close to Hitler. Years later, under oath, Strasser was interrogated by the U.S. Office of Strategic Services, where he revealed intimate details of Hitler and Geli's sexual relationship. Strasser said Geli revealed in a tearful conversation that Hitler loved her, but she couldn't stand it anymore. She was repulsed by what he wanted her to do. Hitler made her undress and stand over him naked, and then urinate on him to give him sexual pleasure. She said everything about Hitler's demands was extremely disgusting to her.
3: Haben Sie auf allen Gebieten jammervoll versagt. Wirtschaftlich.
0: If Uncle Alfie, as Geli called him, was debasing his young niece in such a way, then this had the potential to destroy Hitler's relentless rise to power. On the 19th of September, 1931, Geli Raubal was found dead in her bedroom in Hitler's apartment. A lethal bullet lodged in her chest, and Hitler's pistol by her side. Hitler and Geli had been in a relationship for 6 years. Why did Hitler's 23-year-old niece die?
2: undoubtedly something very, very traumatic was being done to her at that time, and the enormous conflict that she must have felt between responding to Hitler as a dutiful niece and what he was asking her to do led her to this incredibly dark place.
1: If you took Geli as she was before Hitler, you'd say, this is not a person who commits suicide. She's a superficial, good-time fun girl. She bounces around without any problem. And I think that tells you how desperate a state she'd got into then. The realization at some level, he will not let me get away.
2: She was obviously at the vortex of terrible and conflicting emotions that made her feel there was no way out.
0: In the following days, questions and rumors swirled around the scandalous death over Hitler's niece. Newspapers reported that the day before Geli's death, she had argued with her uncle. Geli wanted to go to Vienna, where she intended to become engaged. A furious Hitler stormed out of his apartment. Journalists wrote that Geli's body was only meters from Hitler's bedroom. Her nose bone was shattered, and there was evidence of other serious injuries. Speculation was rife that Hitler may have murdered his niece. He claimed it was all lies and attempted to refute all the claims. It seems astonishing that he felt he needed to go to those lengths to try and stop the rumors flying around. It begs the question, did Hitler have something to hide? Certainly, investigative journalist Fritz Gerlich thought so. He believed Hitler murdered Geli and continued to pursue the story. In March 1933, just as Gerlich was about to publish an exposé, he was beaten up, his manuscripts destroyed, and he was arrested. Gerlich was executed at Dachau concentration camp in July 1934. The scandal that had the potential to ruin Hitler was no more. But to those closest to the seat of Nazi power, Geli's death had exposed Hitler's disturbed sexual psyche.
1: I think it's simply a case of the terrible power that he had over them and the realization that they could never escape it. And that's typified by the story of Geli. She started complaining to everybody. He won't let me do this. He won't let me do that. And I think she just saw no way out.
0: The year after Geli Raubal died, Hitler began courting a new lover, a woman who could match his powerful status. 26-year-old Renate Müller was a much-admired actress and singer, one of the most famous of her day. The Nazi Party saw her as the embodiment of Aryan ideals, and Goebbels was keen for her to appear in his propaganda films.
2: Renate Müller was one of many actresses, actually, who were invited back to the Reich Chancellery for an intimate dinner with Hitler. He did that a couple of times with other women, and he loved actresses. He was interested in actresses. And she was a gossipy actress who regaled people after this particular dinner with what had passed between them.
0: Her friend, producer Alfred Zeisler, claimed Renate told him an unsettling story of Hitler's behavior behind closed doors. And once again, they point to a man whose sexual preferences were way out of the ordinary. Müller related to Zeisler how on one particular night in Hitler's room, he demanded they both undress and lie on the floor. Hitler then begged Müller to kick him, which she refused. But he was so persistent that she eventually agreed. She kicked and beat him, verbally abusing him while he declared himself her slave. Hitler then masturbated. Müller told Zeisler that once this violent encounter with Hitler was over, they put on their clothes, sat down and chatted. At the end of the evening, Hitler stood up, kissed her hand, and thanked Müller for a pleasant evening, as though nothing out of the ordinary had taken place.
1: And he sadistically projected his rage out on everybody, and it's quite feasible that somebody like that would have these kind of sexual practices.
2: She might just have been a chatty actress who liked to kind of play up the excitements of an evening with Hitler, or she might have been telling the truth about these very unusual perversions that she suggested took place. The gossip that Renate Müller was alleged to have spread, it was that, you know, he was a coprophiliac and that, you know, he enjoyed other debasing sexual activities.
1: Inside the masochist,

0: It appears it may not have been wise to talk about what went on behind closed doors. The Gestapo had Renata Müller under round-the-clock surveillance. In 1937, she sought treatment in a sanitarium and asked to see Hitler. But he refused. It seems this was to be one of her last requests. From an upstairs window, Renata Müller saw four SS officers approach the sanatorium. Shortly after, she fell to her death.
1: Renata had a terrible end in that she was being treated as in a clinic for, quotes, depression, and fell out of a window. But falling out of a window was a way that very many enemies of the regime met their end. It wasn't an unusual way, actually, to be murdered in the Third Reich. It's my belief that she was pushed out of the window and didn't jump. She had caused embarrassment, and the things that she was alleged to have said, she had embarrassing and scandalous. So I think that was why she met her end.
0: Renata Müller was just one more casualty in the intimate life of Adolf Hitler. Of all the tragic stories of the women in Hitler's life, the most enduring was that of Eva Braun. Hitler first met Eva in October 1929, when Geli Raubal was living in his Munich apartment. Despite his relationship with Geli, Hitler became obsessed with another much younger woman.
1: Eva Braun was a young, pretty, blonde assistant at the photographic studio of Heinrich Hoffmann in Munich. And she was up a ladder at the back of his shop one day when Hitler came in, and he walked in and he saw this pair of legs, which belonged to a 17-year-old girl, and he asked her to the opera.
0: Hitler introduced himself as Herr Wolf, not revealing his true identity. Like Renata Müller, Eva initially rejected Hitler. At their first meeting, she wasn't at all interested in the old man paying her compliments and devouring her with his eyes. She refused the offer of a lift in his Mercedes, worried what her father's reaction would be. But Hitler persisted. And Eva, like those before her, fell for Adolf Hitler, and fell hard. In 1935, when she was just 23 years old, Eva wrote in her diary that she was the mistress of the greatest man in Germany and the world. But very few people knew she existed. Hitler kept their relationship a closely guarded secret from all but his inner circle.
1: Eva was the hidden girlfriend. It was important to Hitler that nobody knew that he had a relationship, because he had always said, I must be married to Germany. It would have been, he believed, kind of death to his public persona if he were to marry. And you have to remember, this was somebody who actually received more fan mail than all the Beatles and the Rolling Stone combined. Wherever Hitler went, he was surrounded by women like throwing themselves at him. You know, sometimes they'd jump in front of his car and take their blouses off and things. So he thought it would be a bad move should he be seen to be coupled up. So consequently, Eva was kept very, very much under wraps. And this didn't accord with her view of what a normal relationship should be.
0: Like Geli, Eva Braun's diary entries indicate the traumatic effect Hitler was having on her state of mind. She wrote she was miserable and wished she'd never set eyes on him.
2: A couple of times.

0: times, apparently, that she was with other people in the inner circle, and he would walk by, walk up to her, give her an envelope of money, and then walk by without saying a word. And that happened more than once, and she cringed with humiliation at this.
1: Very early on in their relationship, she would write that Hitler would take her out to dinner, and he wouldn't talk to her all evening. And then at the end of the evening, he would slip her an envelope of money. And she went away feeling dirty, like a prostitute. And she hated the way that he made her feel.
2: One shocking entry in her diary indicated how fragile was Ava's state of mind. She planned to take 35 pills, which she was sure would be enough to kill her.
3: Eva had attempted suicide twice in the early years. And in a sense, he was then trapped. Because after Gelly, if he had a partner who killed themselves again, his public image would be shot.
1: She first attempted suicide very early on in their relationship. She shot herself with a pistol, not very well, and it was a kind of cry for help. She tried to commit suicide again, this time with Veronal, the sleeping pills. Her suicide attempts did actually win her a bit of reprieve in that they took her closer to Hitler because of the potential scandal. But I think she must have realised as time went on that this happy idea that they were one day going to live together and be a family was never going to pan out.
2: Like Gelly and Mimi before her, a young woman's relationship with Hitler led her to take desperate and tragic measures. There has been much speculation about Ava and Hitler's sexual relationship, and it seems that things weren't satisfactory in that department either. According to Hitler's physician, Dr. Theodor Morell, Brown became so sexually frustrated she asked him to give Hitler hormone injections to increase his libido.
0: Albert Speer was very fond of Ava, and one evening he came across her in tears and asked what was wrong. And she said, well, Hitler has told me to go and find someone else because he said that he can no longer fulfill me, which Speer interpreted as that he was no longer able to fulfill her sexually.
2: In April 1945, Ava Braun moved into the Führerbunker under the Reichschancellery to be with Hitler. As the end neared, he told everyone they should leave, including Ava.
0: When the news came through that they had to surrender, Hitler said to the women around him, "You must leave, you must go," at which point Ava went up to him. She says, "You know I'm not going to leave you. Why do you ask me?" And at this point, Hitler went across to her and did something that nobody had ever seen before, and he kissed her on the mouth.
2: In the dying days of the war, Ava Braun finally achieved her life's ambition, to become the wife of Germany's Führer. In the underground bunker, Adolf Hitler and Ava Braun married.
1: What Hitler did in marrying Ava right at the end, it's a way of saying, you've served me loyally and here is your reward. So yet again, he's failed to see the person in front of them and to understand them. And of course, it's what she had always craved, and she decided to tell herself that it was great. So it was a kind of death wish, but in a way, her entire relationship with Hitler had been a death wish.
2: 36 hours later, on April the 30th, 1945, the newlyweds sat together on a small couch in the Führerbunker beneath the bombed-out Reichschancellery. They both swallowed a capsule of cyanide, and Hitler also shot himself in the head, just to be certain. Ava Braun became the last of Adolf Hitler's women to die.
3: What you make of the suicide of Eva Braun, I think it had a lot to do with her obsession about being recognized as the Führer's wife. Remember, he said he was married to Germany and could never have a wife. And she was so determined to kind of trump that. She just couldn't see any life for herself away from Hitler. So what else do you do? You join him in the bunker, you have a marriage for one day, and you kill yourself.
2: It's hard to say what part Hitler's romantic attentions and sexual perversions played in compelling these young women to take their own lives. But we can say that Hitler's narcissistic, controlling personality almost certainly played a significant part.
3: I think that any woman coming into the picture would start to pick up the sheer horror of what he represents. And I think that's what pushes them along that line. I mean, Hitler was not a guy that you could write a Dear John letter to and go on with your life. They simply could not escape. Every relationship with Hitler was characterized by despair leading to attempted suicide.
1: I would say that almost all the relationships that Hitler had with women were abusive and coercive ones. He had a very kind of potent, depressing effect on people. When this big, powerful, destructive figure enters their universe and takes it over, there isn't any way out.

0: have no idea how much NASA has impacted their lives.
1: One, liftoff.
2: Artificial intelligence, it's a revolution.
3: There are so many unanswered questions.
4: We are on the dark side of the universe.
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0: It's not hard to believe that Adolf Hitler, the world's most hated man, also had a depraved sex life.
1: The sadomasochistic element was really such a prominent feature of his presentation.
0: But even during his lifetime, controversy raged about what exactly Hitler was doing behind closed doors.
2: Obviously, it was never shown that he was using drugs.
0: Some said he was a chronic masturbator, or that he got his sexual kicks from voyeurism. Many believed he was impotent. Others thought he was homosexual.
1: Sex cruises through all

0: Hitler's dysfunctional behavior.
1: What is known is that Adolf Hitler spun a tangled web of lies to hide the truth about his twisted sex life.
0: It was semi-incestuous. It was his half-sister's daughter.
1: Now, extensive archival research can reveal the squalid secrets he lied and killed to protect.
0: Hitler was a person of extremes. So he either loved totally or he hated totally. To him, everything in the end was death.

0: For most people, sex means pleasure. But for Adolf Hitler, it was dirty and debased. He once said that having sex with a woman was as risky as fighting in the trenches of the Western Front. That attitude was reflected in his sexual behavior that left a trail of dead bodies and shattered spirits. The women who became ensnared in Adolf Hitler's twisted world were crushed by the shame and humiliation of what he demanded of them. A photojournalist who covered Hitler in the 1920s recalled that everybody in Munich knew that Hitler was some kind of sexual pervert. But how true were the allegations? Many historians refute claims that Hitler was a sexual deviant. They dismiss his accusers as disgruntled individuals who had good reason to harbor grudges against the Führer. Some of those who spread the stories were Hitler's sworn enemies, like former Nazi comrade turned informer Otto Strasser. And they would have said anything to smear his reputation. Were they just tapping into the world's willingness to believe the worst of this evil man? Or was there more to it? Psychoanalyst Walter Langer had no doubt. In the summary report he wrote President Franklin D. Roosevelt in 1943, he blamed Hitler's extremely perverse sexual psychopathology on a dysfunctional relationship with his mother and father.
1: Langer hit it right when he said Hitler was isolated from the love of normal human beings. And it refers to this theme that we've been pursuing of Hitler's existential inner emptiness. Hitler couldn't form a bond with anybody except his dog, Blondie.
0: Langer's conclusions were based on over 1,000 pages of source material. And within those pages were graphic accounts of deranged sexual practices that beggared belief. As early as high school, Hitler's family doctor described a troubling incident when a teenage Hitler was found guilty of a sexual indiscretion. The exact details of what happened have been lost. But Dr. Bloch said it involved a girl who was much younger than Hitler. Adolf managed to escape expulsion, but changed schools the following year. It was the first sign of Hitler's nascent tendencies towards sexual voyeurism and violence. Not long after that incident, Hitler became obsessed with another young woman. Adolf first saw Stephanie Isaac in 1905. He was out walking the streets in Linz with his childhood friend August Kubitschek. In his memoirs, Kubitschek remembered the moment Hitler first laid eyes on Stephanie. Hitler stood on the same street corner every day at 5 p.m., hoping to see her. One day, Hitler thought Stephanie had deliberately avoided looking at him, and it drove him mad. He told his friend August he planned to kidnap the young woman and drag her off the bridge and into the Danube River in a violent murder-suicide.
1: Hitler was a person of extremes.

0: So he either loved totally or he hated totally. And this is an absolute recurring theme in his life. If things don't work out, I will kill myself. To him, everything in the end was death. Everything came down to, if I don't get my way, I kill myself, and then look what you've lost.
1: Adolf Hitler never acted on his insane plan. But his obsession with Stephanie Isaac would last for 4 years. During that time, he never exchanged a single word with her.
0: He was completely socially inept. He just didn't know how to deal with people at any stage. There's another report by the same friend of his, August Kubitschek, how they went to look for a house and the landlady came out dressed in a rather louche fashion. And Hitler was just staggered and said, we can't go in this house. We can't go near this woman. A complete overreaction. And you can see that in the relationship with this woman that he followed round. Devotion from afar would drive him round following her, but never daring to break the spell by approaching her.
1: Adolf Hitler declared that men who succumbed to lust were weak and pitiful. Of course, he was above such things. Hitler claimed he abstained from sex to preserve the thing he called the flame of life. And it was a sacrifice he was willing to make for the motherland. His adoring followers lapped it up. Hitler said that by preserving this flame, he improved his energy and endurance. And this meant he had more to give back to the Reich. This played into the mythology the Nazi propaganda machine constructed around him. The German people believed their leader was the model of self-discipline. He was impervious to all base human weaknesses, including sex.
2: He was always shown and presented as an abstinent person. People knew that the Führer doesn't drink alcohol, he doesn't eat meat, he walks with his dog every day, he's in the clear mountain air. Even the greeting, Heil Hitler, Heil means healthy. So the greeting that people would say every day to each other, was always referring to the health of Hitler, which was the health of the nation.
1: As a young man, Hitler had no conventional sexual contact with any woman. During the First World War, Hitler's comrades called him a monk and mocked him for his prudishness. They taunted him for refusing to join their banter about sex and women. The truth was, Adolf Hitler avoided sex because it terrified him. He dedicated 10 pages of his autobiography, Mein Kampf, to an unhinged rant about the evils of prostitution and venereal disease, saying the struggle against syphilis and prostitution is one of the most gigantic tasks of humanity. One of the earliest laws passed in the Third Reich declared prostitution a criminal activity. Soldiers unfortunate enough to contract a venereal disease found themselves facing criminal charges. But what gave Hitler such a morbid fear of what he called dirty sexuality?
0: If you look in Mein Kampf, you can see Hitler's racial views. And the theory of degeneration was that there are people of pure blood, in this case the Aryans, but all these others have ways of pulling them down by and polluting their blood. Now, one of them was syphilis, and the other one, prostitution. And prostitution was a particular bugbear for Hitler because in those days, as Jews were fleeing persecution in Russia, these young women would get scooped up when they turned up in places like Vienna, London, Berlin, and forced into prostitution. So it was strongly associated with Jews. So that's the reason why he was particularly down on it.
1: Hitler told August Kubitschek he would never have intimate relations with a woman because he was too afraid of catching syphilis. But just because he wouldn't touch didn't mean he couldn't look. Hitler and his friend visited the red light district in Vienna, where August described walking along

0: turned up in places like Vienna, London, Berlin, and forced into prostitution. So it was strongly associated with Jews. So that's the reason why he was particularly down on it.
1: Hitler told August Kubitschek he would never have intimate relations with a woman because he was too afraid of catching syphilis. But just because he wouldn't touch didn't mean he couldn't look. Hitler and his friend visited the red light district in Vienna, where August described walking along the street looking at prostitutes in their scanty and slovenly attire. Hitler insisted on several turns up and down the infamous street, even though August had seen enough. That experience whet Hitler's appetite for the seedier side of life. August Kubitschek recalled Adolf ranting for hours about depraved sexual habits.
0: Hitler was reported to be voyeuristic. The extent of this is still one of speculation, but there's some quite credible accounts of this. And I think this fits in with his personality and his sexuality, to distance himself so he could enjoy it but not reveal anything of himself.
2: People have no idea how much NASA has impacted their lives.
3: One, liftoff.
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In the early 1930s, as Adolf Hitler became the most powerful man in Germany, the rumor mill began to crank into action. Not everyone was convinced by the image of Hitler as a selfless Puritan wedded only to Germany. For many, it could only mean one thing. For much of the 20th century, it was thought there was only one reason, other than a religious calling, that a man would avoid heterosexual encounters. And that was if he preferred men. The rumors began in the trenches of the First World War. The same comrades who taunted him for being a prude declared Adolf Hitler gay. The supposed smoking gun was discovered by Hermann Rauschning. Rauschning resigned from the party and fled Germany in 1936. Before he did, Rauschning tracked down Hitler's military record. He said he discovered the real reason Hitler was never promoted, despite being a brave soldier. According to Rauschning, Adolf Hitler was court-martialed for having homosexual relations with a senior officer.

0: although many historians caution that no proof of this claim has ever been found. The lack of evidence doesn't come as any surprise.
1: Adolf Hitler had seized control of a floundering government in a time of national crisis.
0: Once he seized power, Hitler made sure all the murky chapters of his life were whitewashed. In recent years, researchers investigating Hitler's alleged homosexuality have drawn attention to the so-called MEND protocol. Hans MEND fought in the same regiment as Adolf Hitler. After writing a sycophantic memoir about their time in the army together, MEND had a falling out with the Führer. Officer. Although many historians caution that no proof of this claim has ever been found. The lack of evidence doesn't come as any surprise.
1: Adolf Hitler had seized control of a floundering government in a time of national crisis.
0: Once he seized power, Hitler made sure all the murky chapters of his life were whitewashed. In recent years, researchers investigating Hitler's alleged homosexuality have drawn attention to the so-called MEND protocol. Hans MEND fought in the same regiment as Adolf Hitler. After writing a sycophantic memoir about their time in the army together, MEND had a falling out with the Führer. Furious, he revealed to a member of the German resistance what he said was the truth about Hitler's sex life during the war. He claimed Hitler was caught in the act with a fellow soldier. MEND was arrested and convicted of what he claimed were trumped-up child sex charges. He died in prison in 1940. Hans MEND was an unreliable witness, and these are contentious claims. Many of the most senior experts in the field flatly refused to believe Adolf Hitler was gay. But there are plenty of reports that seem to back up the theory. Hitler's translator claimed to have overheard a Nazi general reading from a police record. It contained shocking allegations about the Führer. The file contained statements from underage boys in Munich who said Hitler paid them to spend the night with him. More circumstantial evidence came from the boarding house Adolf Hitler lived in between 1910 and 1913 in Vienna. Mädelmannstrasse dormitory was notorious for all the wrong reasons. It was frequented by older men who went there in search of much younger male prostitutes. This early exposure to Vienna's gay subculture seemed to have a surprising effect on Adolf Hitler. In the early days of the Nazi Party, gay men were welcomed into his inner circle. And no one tried to hide it. In fact, it was so widely known that in the early 1930s, the party was called a Brotherhood of Puffs in an anti-Nazi newspaper. Hitler didn't care. He wanted only one thing of party members: to be unconditionally obedient and faithful to him. What happened in their private lives was their business. Some gay Nazis would rise to the party's highest levels.
2: Sie glauben, sie könnten heute die SA diffamieren.
0: Many claimed that Hitler's deputy Führer, Rudolf Hess, was homosexual. It was alleged that he was a leading light in Berlin's thriving gay subculture between the wars. Among his comrades, he was affectionately called Fraulein Anna, or Black Emma. Hess and Hitler served together in the same regiment during World War I. And after the failed 1923 attempt by the Nazi Party to overthrow the government,

0: The two men were incarcerated together in Landsberg prison. Their intimacy surprised Ernst Hansdangl. He suggested this period of isolation crystallized an affinity between Hess and Hitler that might have bordered on the sexual. The Nazi Party's most prominent openly gay figure was a man named Ernst Röhm, who co-founded the infamous Nazi militia, the SA, or Stormtroopers.
1: If ever Hitler had a best buddy, you might describe it as Ernst Röhm. They'd been together, right from the foundation days of National Socialism. Röhm called Hitler Addy, I think, was one of the only people that didn't... was very easy in his company. Röhm was also very and overtly homosexual. The SA was a bit of a sort of hotbed of uber-masculine, Nazi, gay sex. Ernst Röhm was right into that, and so were some of his associates.
0: Röhm was tried 5 times for violating laws against homosexual activity. He walked free, even after admitting he was bisexual during police interrogation. Adolf Hitler didn't care about Röhm's sexual identity. Even when the militia leader was accused of corrupting Germany's youth and offered his resignation for the good of the party, Hitler turned it down. But the alliance between the two men came to a sudden and very brutal end. Siding with the homophobic SS commander, Heinrich Himmler, Hitler conspired to have Röhm murdered in 1934. During the bloody purge known as the Night of the Long Knives.
1: A big meeting of all the SA people was called. Hitler turned up and a whole lot of police and army people came up and arrested nearly everyone there. It must have come as a terrible shock to Röhm, and the relationship ended that day. Röhm was given the opportunity to suicide. He said, you know, if Hitler wants to kill me, he can do it himself. And he was later executed that day, I think.
0: Nazi propaganda claimed that a coup had been averted, but historian Lothar Maktan disputes this. He believes Hitler killed Röhm to hide evidence of his own homosexuality. And Ernst Hansdangl thought the same thing. He claimed the homosexual SA leader had hinted that it would only need a few words from him to silence Hitler. Perhaps that is why he was shot.
2: The interesting thing was that if Hitler existed today, if he was safe, he would become a figure of gay iconography and S&M iconography. If you look at the intense effort he put into designing the Nazi regalia, the black uniforms, the silver linings, the swastika, the colouring of red around it, these are all deeply sadomasochistic themes, but they also appeal to a lot of German homosexuals. And we know that homosexuality was very rife below the top echelons, where they couldn't get away with it, regardless of their predilections.
0: The truth about Ernst Röhm's execution may never be known, but it represented a declaration of war against Germany's gay community. Adolf Hitler had a complete about-face and declared homosexuality as infectious and dangerous as the plague. And under Himmler's merciless SS, the ruthless Nazi campaign against homosexuality ran unchecked.
1: The homosexuals were seen as, you know, not part of the family structures that they wanted to promote, not part of the Germany that they wanted to promote. And they, like communists and Jews and a whole lot of people, were sent away and killed.
3: It's been all day, don't they?
4: We were dedicated to killing Nazis. That's what we volunteered for.
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0: Gay men were sent to concentration camps. As many as 10,000 were murdered under Nazi rule. Adolf Hitler may have been waging war on homosexuality as a way to deflect from his own urges, but it wasn't enough to stop people gossiping. Taking a wife would have been an easy way to shut down the rumors. But that was the last thing on Hitler's mind. He gave many reasons for not marrying. He was too busy, or would it upset his female voters? But was there a darker reason behind Hitler's refusal to wed? Was it connected to his messy family history? Although it's never been proven without a doubt, it's been suggested that Hitler suspected his own father was the illegitimate son of a Jewish man. If Hitler were ever to marry, the expectation would be that he and his wife would start a family. But if he believed there was a chance the rumors that a Jewish grandfather were true, Hitler knew he would be passing Jewish blood onto his children. And he could never allow that to happen.
1: Hitler was a racial fanatic. And as somebody espousing the purity of the Aryan race, all of this was totally antithetical to the image Hitler promoted for Germany and, of course, himself. It would have been highly embarrassing. There are different arguments about whether it's possible that he could have had a Jewish ancestor. I think the weight is leaning towards the fact that he didn't. What's more important is whether he thought he had a Jewish ancestor. So I think the fact that he had a fear about it is very important.
0: Hitler was a master of keeping his private life to himself. Even the one official relationship he had with a woman is shrouded in secrecy.
2: Eva Braun was Hitler's girlfriend for quite a long time. They already met in the early 30s, and they had a very intimate, strong relationship when Hitler was not at the Berghof, which was his mountain retreat where Eva Braun was during the war. When he was in his military headquarters, he would phone her every night at 9 p.m.
1: It was a long relationship in that it was close to 13 years. It was very difficult for her. She was hidden away, but it turns out when they all got together at the Berghof, she was quite clearly the mistress of the house. Now, there were some things Hitler wouldn't let her do. She wasn't allowed to smoke. She had to be careful what bathing costume she wore. He had this prudish kind of attitude.
2: Well, there is a controversy actually about Hitler's sex life. There's like scholars who say he didn't have a sex life, and others say he had a normal sex life.
0: After the war, Eva's hairdresser was questioned under oath. He swore she told him no coital activity ever took place between them. This was backed up by Eva Braun's gynecologist, who said her vagina was so narrow that sexual intercourse would have been excruciatingly painful. Even her own diary hints at what was and wasn't going on with Adolf Hitler. In her diary, she wrote, "He uses me only for certain purposes. Nothing else is possible." But Eva did have her needs. And what she did next suggests Adolf Hitler couldn't satisfy them. She lobbied Hitler's personal medico, Dr. Theodor Morell, to give the Führer something to jumpstart his sagging libido. U.S. military records show that the medication Morell gave him was testosterone, its active ingredient, bull semen.
1: Morell really was a quack. He couldn't have made a good diagnosis if it had been pasted on his forehead. He believed in organ extracts. So you took a thyroid gland or pancreas from an animal, mulched it up, and gave it.
2: Theo Morell was a celebrity doctor in Berlin. He was known for treating patients with diseases that don't exist. So basically, you didn't go to Morell when you had a severe illness. But you actually went to him when he wanted to feel better. So he was a kind of Dr. Feelgood, an early Dr. Feelgood. He was in favor of giving you injections. He believed that injections are the best way to apply a medicine because it's the quickest way. And he was quite knowledgeable about vitamins and probiotic medicine. So in a way, he was an avant-garde type of doctor.
1: As the war went on, he was pumping Hitler full of all sorts of things. Vitamins, glucose, amphetamines, and the list goes on. Arsenic and strychnine preparations. Most of them were harmless. You give somebody an injection and they pee it out in 30 minutes.
2: He was happy to experiment and always happy when the patient felt happy. So he didn't really look for the source of a problem. He just wanted to cure the symptoms.
0: It wasn't long before Dr. Morell began treating Eva. She wanted some of what Hitler was having.
2: Hitler was Morell's patient A and Eva Braun was his patient B. And from his notes about patient B, we can see that she actually requested similar medications than her boyfriend. So she would be on the same chemical wavelength when they did meet at the Berghof. The only exception was that Hitler was receiving male hormones like testosterone. She obviously didn't receive those. She received female hormones. So, for example, that she wouldn't have her period while Hitler was at the Berghof. So my conclusion is that she probably didn't want to have a period so they could have sex.
0: Whatever Hitler was up to with Eva, his sexual appetites were varied. He didn't like to be touched, so he found a predictable outlet to satisfy his hunger. Hitler liked to watch. Strippers. Dancers. Acrobats. Peep shows. He would ogle women performing at the circus, watching them closely through opera glasses. A favorite pastime was watching the strippers he invited to perform at his mountain retreat in Berchtesgaden. But the German public knew nothing of any of this, because Adolf Hitler set himself up as a model of virtue.
2: It was an important part of the cult that the party created around Hitler to portray him as basically a health saint, someone who didn't have any vices, not even a private life, someone who was just kind of a pure channel doing nothing else than work for the German nation.
0: And he expected his people to follow his lead. To do as he said, not as he did. The truth was, Hitler itched for all the things he was condemning. Along with his countless other sins, Adolf Hitler was a world-class hypocrite. Hitler's bent for voyeurism blossomed into a full-blown porn addiction. Once his foul regime was in power, he co-opted the official Nazi Party photographer Heinrich Hoffmann to supply graphic stag films and pornographic photographs. They played most nights in Hitler's private theater in the Chancellery. He also found a way to make use of his questionable artistic skills. A portfolio of intimate drawings by the Führer reportedly found its way into a blackmailer's hands. The Nazi Party treasurer, Franz Schwarz, paid a ransom to retrieve them. The young woman depicted was Hitler's niece, Gilly Raubau. All the while he was publicly scolding the German public, Hitler's own private life was anything but spotless. But this was all behind closed doors. The most overtly sexual thing Adolf Hitler did in public was to speak.
1: Sex courses through Hitler's interaction with the world. What made Hitler into the figure he was is that he was the greatest demagogue in the history of the world. And in those pre-television days, how did he do it? He did it through his speeches.
3: Das ist es! Was ich verbreite!
1: We know he used, was it a comedian or a mime? And he took some lessons or some tricks, and he used to practice before the camera, particularly the hand gestures. He went to great lengths to work out how to use his hands, and he became extraordinarily animated. So I think sex cruises through all Hitler's dysfunctional behavior.
3: Das ist eine Realität aus Blut und Fleisch!
1: It's well recorded that adult women, not screaming teenagers, would wet themselves and throw themselves, you know, held back by the guards and that. You have this contrast between a person who is internally empty and somebody who then gets on a stage, stands before a microphone and pours out words, the ultimate charismatic prop.

0: Zukunft restlos uns der
1: The basis of charisma, it's not only the charismatic figure, but it's the charismatic audience. It's a two-way process. So they are getting, can we put it this way, turned on. And of course it comes back to him. And he comes out ranting, sweating, but coming almost close to a climax. Like somebody who's just had sex. He's soaked in sweat, he's exhausted, and, well, he didn't smoke, but he probably would have asked for one.
2: He ranted about the dominance of man over woman, saying if you go to a woman, don't forget your whip.
1: One of the ways in which he enhanced his public image, he carried whips. He loved to carry a whip, and if he could, he'd have one of his big dogs with him. And with people around him, especially his women, he wanted them to call him Wolf. Now, Wolf is not a very peaceable character to be introduced into your sex fantasies. So I think the sadomasochistic element was really such a prominent feature of his presentation. But everything in public was the most crude way of saying, I am powerful, I am big, I am the ultimate weapon as a human being.
2: But in his private life, it was another matter altogether. Many believe the only way Adolf Hitler found gratification was when he took a submissive role in sexual encounters. He wanted the whip turned back on himself. And if the accounts are to be believed, his desires would take him to some extremely dark places. One of the most famous German actresses of the day, Renate Müller, was an unfortunate witness to this. When Hitler became a regular visitor to film sets, after he met American-born German movie producer and director Alfred Zeisler, asked him to send actresses over to join him at the Chancellery. It was only a matter of time before the beautiful blonde, blue-eyed Renate Müller caught the Führer's eye, and they began spending time together. After one evening at Hitler's apartment, Renate told her producer Zeisler a shocking and disturbing story. Zeisler claimed that Hitler had begged Renate to kick him while he lay on the floor. She finally gave in to his wishes and kicked him, and kept kicking him as he begged for more. He became more and more excited, and finally climaxed by masturbating in front of her. He then thanked her warmly for a pleasant evening.
1: Connection between sexuality and violence is not uncommon, because it's really, if you look at the basis of sadomasochism, the two are so totally entwined, not just what you do sexually, but how you carry it out. You only have to look at some of these ghastly serial killers who go in for that. The rumors about Hitler engaging in extreme sadomasochistic practices fits perfectly in with his personality. He internalized everything that he didn't like, that the losses in his life, and he sadistically projected his rage out on everybody. And it's quite feasible that somebody like that would have these kind of sexual practices.
2: Not long after that, Renate Müller fell to her death from the upstairs window of a sanatorium during a visit from the Gestapo. No one knows if she was pushed or if she jumped. But the question remains, did that evening with Hitler drive Renate Müller to her death? Renate wasn't the only woman to experience Hitler's extreme appetites. His 23-year-old half-niece, Geli Raubal, with whom he had had a relationship for 6 years, found herself on the receiving end of Hitler's darkest sexual urges. It seems his perversion was an extreme form of masochism, in which he derived sexual gratification from having a woman urinate or defecate on him. It's a contentious claim, in part because the source of the information was Otto Strasser, whose acrimonious falling out with Hitler meant he had an axe to grind. But US analyst Walter Langer believed him, in part because it matched Hitler's deviant psychosexual profile Langer had drawn up for the US government. There were also other unnamed sources that backed up Strasser's story. Strasser claimed to have heard the story from Gelly herself. And he didn't hold back. He said Gelly had told him that Hitler demanded things of her that were simply repulsive. Strasser asked her why she didn't just sleep with her uncle. And her explanation was shocking. Gelly told him that Hitler made her undress, squat over his face, and when he became sexually excited, urinate on him. And that gave him sexual pleasure. Gelly said the whole performance was extremely disgusting to her.
1: This brought out every aspect of himself that he normally tried to hide. So it's no surprise that if the rumors have any basis, that what you can call a basic S&M practice, being humiliated in the most personal way with body fluids of the worst kind, fitted into this scheme. Inside the masochist, outside the sadist.
2: It's possible that her uncle's warped preoccupation contributed to Gelly's demise. She died soon after she spoke with Otto Strasser. She was found in Hitler's apartment with a shotgun wound to the chest. The official cause of death was suicide. But many doubted the lively young woman would have taken her own life.
1: Hitler's relationship with Gelly was definitely the most important relationship of his life. If you jump to the fact that after she killed herself, he had her room locked up, nobody was allowed to enter, and he was reputed to go in there once a year on the date of her death. So you could see that this summed up everything he wanted in a relationship. And when you look at it, you're a bit taken aback. It was semi-incestuous. It was his half-sister's daughter. There was a very big age difference. And it ended so badly that she killed herself.
2: Whatever Adolf Hitler did or didn't do to his niece, he mourned Gelly for the rest of his life. After she died, her portrait hung by his bed. Beside it was a likeness of Hitler's beloved mother, Clara. Gelly Raubal's death remained a mystery. But in the face of public pressure, the prosecutor reopened his investigation. Today, there's no way of knowing what he discovered, because the case file is missing. When Hitler became chancellor, one of the first things he ordered was the destruction of any records that cast the Nazi leadership in poor light. He made sure that any incriminating evidence against him was destroyed. But Renata and Gelly's stories have a common thread. Both describe acts of extreme masochism, and they came from two different sources. One of them, a grieved former Nazi, Otto Strasser, despised Hitler. He made it a personal mission to discredit the Führer. But the American film director, Alfred Zeisler, had no such agenda, and there's no suggestion there was any collusion between the two men. These claims remain shrouded in controversy. But there is a bigger question. Why even bother trying to untangle the truth about Hitler's sex life?
1: We cannot guarantee that another Hitler will not arise. you need certain circumstances and you need a particular type of person. But when you look at what is the greatest crime in history, namely the Holocaust, you need to do everything you can to understand the perpetrator.
2: Great minds have struggled to understand Adolf Hitler's twisted genesis. Many of those who grapple with the question can't fathom the public's obsession with Hitler's sexuality. Because let's face it, it's a sideshow compared with the unassailable truth of the horrors he unleashed on the world. But the morbid fascination with Adolf Hitler's sex life reflects a burning need. We want assurance he was nothing like us, that he was an outlier, an abomination. The more depraved his personal life, the better. The truth is, we want no part of whatever club was unlucky enough to have Hitler as a member. That's how we cast him out of the human race. So we grasp at anything that proves he was a freak. And the more proof we have, the safer we feel. The world needs to think that after Adolf Hitler was made, they broke the mold. Because then, we can believe we'll never see his like again.

0: People have no idea how much NASA has impacted their lives.
1: One, liftoff.
2: Artificial intelligence, it's a revolution.
3: There are so many unanswered questions.
4: We are on the dark side of the universe.
5: If I give you the right to kill me, then that gives me the right to kill you.
6: He's a madman. I mean, he's just...

0: When Adolf Hitler came to power in Germany in 1933, he set up concentration camps to incarcerate the opponents to his regime. But in less than a decade, these deadly camps spawned evil killing factories, theatres for a kind of barbarism and genocide that is unique in the history of humanity. Few know the real truth regarding the story of the concentration camps, one of the darkest events of which took place in Berlin itself on January the 20th, 1942. The minutes of this meeting list the number of Jews to be eliminated. 11 million. In addition to concentration camps designed for imprisonment, ghettos were created, along with extermination centres, those gruesome factories of death. Belzec, Sobibor, Treblinka and Auschwitz-Birkenau were the main ones. But how did these camps become machines to crush and destroy entire populations?
1: We were absolutely surprised by the number of camps that we found.
2: Himmler couldn't cope with the scene before him.
3: We put someone in ice cold water until they died.
0: How did these camps function? Exactly how many were there? How was it that a secret operation invented the gassing process as early on as 1939?
4: Hitler, of course, could make a huge decision that had a big impact.
0: More than 70 years after the events, research is still going on into the Nazi camps. We have met the last survivors, researchers and archaeologists, and have access to unseen remains that have only recently been uncovered.
5: You can see here, came with the victims from France, from Drancy.
6: Arriving in Auschwitz was like facing the apocalypse.
0: We have travelled to France, Germany, the US and Poland to understand the nebulous history of the Nazi camps and to uncover the secrets of how Adolf Hitler's killing machine functioned.

0: The Nazi regime surrendered on May the 8th, 1945, leaving behind it millions of victims and traumatized people. For the entire world, it was a time to face up to one of the worst killing machines in history. A macabre, multifaceted machine serving Adolf Hitler's racist, anti-Semitic dictatorship. Concentration camps and centers for extermination. April 1945. 17 kilometers from the German city of Munich, Dachau was one of the last camps to be liberated by the Americans. George Stevens, employed by the military's film department, went ahead of the troops. He filmed the camp in color, and what he saw scarred him for the rest of his life. Indeed, he was so traumatized that his films were kept hidden in his house in Los Angeles until 1984. When it was liberated, Dachau had seen 200,000 prisoners pass through its gates and the deaths of 30,000 people, if not more. But above all, it was the nerve center for a model of terror at the very source of the concentration camp nightmare.
1: The concentration camps had a very definite set of rules based on the practices that were developed at the original camp at Dachau.
0: The Nazi state owed the development of this model to two men, Heinrich Himmler and Theodor Eicher. They were both very close to Hitler, the new Chancellor of the Reich. March 1933. Adolf Hitler had only been in power for a few weeks, but the order had already been given to imprison the political opponents of the Nazi regime in camps.
2: The aim of the concentration camps in 1933 was to re-educate those who'd been judged as deviants.
0: But there was no legal framework for these camps, which were opened in random locations by the police and the Sturmabteilung, or the SA, the paramilitary wing of the Nazi Party. Meanwhile, the elite SS Guard was determined to end the involvement of the SA and to transform the chaotic camp system into a machine to serve the Führer. It was within this context that Dachau was created, near Munich, in the south of Germany. The place that would change the history of the concentration camps. It was the first major project of Heinrich Himmler, one of Hitler's closest collaborators and the head of the SS.
3: Heinrich Himmler was the head of the SS. He had started life as a chicken farmer. He spent some of his time strangling chickens, so it was good preparation, you could say, for the job that he later took on. It was only in 1922 that he joined the Nazi Party, and then Hitler promoted him to be the leader of his SS.
0: On March the 22nd, 1933, 96 prisoners were taken to the site of a disused factory. They didn't know it yet, but the plans for the camp they were about to build came from the highest levels within the Reich. When new director Theodor Eicher arrived, Dachau became a laboratory. And its detainees were the guinea pigs for a diabolical plan. Eicher was a Nazi from the outset. As soon as he arrived in Dachau, he established the basis for the concentration camp system. According to the Eicher model, his aim was to re-educate prisoners by breaking them both psychologically and physically.
2: In the Nazi mindset, there was that idea that Aryan blood, German blood, was rare, so it was better to re-educate than to kill.
0: For the time being, the camps were prisons from which one might potentially be freed. They were aimed at Germans who had strayed from the proper path. When Adolf Hitler dismantled the SA in 1934, the camps were left with a single commander, Himmler, the Führer's second-in-command.
3: It was the SS who took over the control of the concentration camps completely, including all of the death camps in the Holocaust.
4: If there's one thing I've learned in my time as a crime writer, it's that there are a million and one motives for murder.
5: The first Assyrians came into view.
6: This is the story of when Britain was in the eye of the storm.
7: Are any of these alien worlds alive?
8: Animals, insects, disappearing into their surroundings.

0: In 1935, the Nuremberg Laws, adopted during the annual Nazi Party conference, strengthened measures to exclude the entire Jewish population. It was at that point that the camps became an instrument of persecution.
1: When the Nazis came to power, the first policy they introduced aimed to rid the German territory of any Jewish presence by forcing the Jews to emigrate.
0: At that time, Jews were imprisoned on a political pretext. The extermination camps didn't yet exist. But Eicher's model was evolving. Prisoners now wore a striped uniform and cap.
2: Thousands of times over, the men had to simultaneously remove their caps with the same gesture and slap them against their thighs. If they didn't get it right, the session could last for 3, 4, or even 6 hours.
0: Different colored triangles were now used to categorize and rank the prisoners.
3: There were badges for everybody who was in a concentration camp. For example, if you were a criminal, your badge was green. If you were what was known as an antisocial, your badge was purple. If you were gay, your badge was pink. If you had a green badge, indicating you were a criminal, usually a hardened criminal, you were treated quite well, because the SS guards used the criminals to police the camp.
0: These criminals were selected to become capos, who managed the other prisoners with considerable power. None of the prisoners had any idea how long their sentence was. The novel way Dachau functioned proved to be very effective. As such, Eicher established the operating manual for the perfect camp.
1: Eicher developed a certain number of basic rules that would become the norm for all Nazi concentration camps.
0: 3 years after it was created, the Dachau model was exported within Germany. To create a new, even more successful camp that the war would turn into a killing machine. Somewhat surprisingly, the name of this bloody camp is rarely heard, Sachsenhausen. Around 30 kilometers from Berlin is the town of Oranienburg. It was home to a unique concentration camp that played a key role in Nazi persecution. The camp was called Sachsenhausen. This camp went way beyond Dachau in terms of the horror it contained. Günter Morsch, curator of the memorial, showed us around. The camp is perfectly preserved.
4: This is Tower A, which is the entrance to what was called the prison camp. To the right, we can see four barracks that are connected together. Far off to the right is the wash house, and on the other side, the prisoner's kitchen. To the left is a small camp containing barracks for the Jews. Over there are the cells, and of course, a great many watchtowers. And right over there on the right, the medical facility.
0: Until the camp was liberated in 1945, some 200,000 prisoners passed through Sachsenhausen. More than 90,000 died there. But how did this place become a symbol of the horrors of the concentration camps? In July 1936, when the first stone was laid, Berlin was celebrating, but for different reasons.
4: The Nazis built Sachsenhausen in 1936, during the Olympic Games. While almost 2,000 prisoners were building the camp, Berlin was welcoming around 1 million foreign visitors, just 30 kilometers away from where we are now.
0: Sachsenhausen was Heinrich Himmler's special project. He presented this camp as the most modern and the most adaptable ever built.
4: Sachsenhausen was the first camp to be designed by an architect.
0: The plans were drawn up to create a symbol of Nazi power, something powerful and terrifying. It would be an equilateral triangle with barracks arranged symmetrically around a central axis.
4: Himmler's idea of modern is translated by the architectural model of Sachsenhausen, that is, a kind of geometry to evoke total terror. From a single spot on the site, they could manage all the prisoners.
0: On the edges of the triangle, the towers each bore a letter of the alphabet. Tower A was the main entrance, but also the nerve center of the SS. On the gate, you can read the words, "Work sets you free." This phrase was found at the entrance of more camps that followed. once through the gates, the prisoners entered hell on earth.
5: On one side, there were disciplinary punishments. You could get up to 25 blows with a stick, but on the other, you could also be sentenced to death.
0: The camp was initially planned for 7,000 prisoners, but it was modular and its capacity was increased exponentially over the years. The first detainees were political opponents, Jews and homosexuals. Each had their position in the camp's social hierarchy, a position justified by Nazi ideology.
4: Right at the top of the hierarchy were naturally the German prisoners, including political detainees and criminals. At the other end were the Jews, the Gypsies, Roms, gays, and Ukrainians.
5: Camps were run according to rules that were part of the Nazi legal system because they corresponded to the will of the Führer.
0: Prior to the war, Sachsenhausen was a showcase camp for the Nazis. This is unimaginable given how the camp then evolved up to 1945.
4: The International Chamber of Trade and Industry came to Sachsenhausen with a delegation of 165 people from many different countries.
0: By the end of the 1930s, Sachsenhausen had become the official school for those SS officers who would then go on to run different camps such as Buchenwald, Ravensbrück, and one of the worst, Auschwitz. With the war, the nature of Sachsenhausen changed.

0: special school for those SS officers who would then go on to run different camps such as Buchenwald, Ravensbrück, and one of the worst, Auschwitz. With the war, the nature of Sachsenhausen changed, and it became a centre for the coming genocide. This was mainly due to its proximity to a key location, but one that was little known. A central place in terms of the organisation of the camps and the mass murders. This place, beside Sachsenhausen, was also perfectly symmetrical. It was T-shaped, T for Tod in German, or death.
1: It's been all day, don't they?
2: We were dedicated to killing Nazis. That's what we volunteered for.
3: Guy Martin going for a piece of history. How much further can he go?
4: We choose to go to the moon.
5: Wow, what a play. What a view, isn't it good? Absolutely unreal.
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0: Himmler was convinced that the camps needed a shared management structure. In 1933, this was simply an office. 5 years later, the concentration camps inspectorate set up shop in a huge building beside Sachsenhausen. T-Building, as the Nazis called it.
1: The concentration camps inspectorate directed the camps right down to the slightest detail.
0: At the heart of the system, prisoners became victims, imprisoned within rules.
2: These rules were so tough, setting prisoner rations to the nearest gram and enforcing labor for 12 hours a day, that they worked prisoners to death.
0: The inspectorate soon became a central organization. Hitler did not appear in the organization chart, but he was not short on ideas.
3: But Hitler, of course, could make a huge decision that had a big impact. For example, in the summer of 1942, he gives the order that the general government, that's most of Poland, has to be cleared of Jews by the end of the year.
0: In the hushed rooms of T-Building, Nazis like Glucks, Heydrich and Müller worked with Himmler on organizing deportations, medical experiments on detainees and genocide. Camp by camp.
1: If you needed a wheelbarrow, a truck, or to transport some Zyklon B, you needed to obtain a request from the inspectorate.
0: But T-Building didn't become the nerve center for the camps by chance. Its construction coincided with the toughening of Nazi policy with regard to their opponents and the Jews. German Jews began being deported to the camps in November 1938. 6,000 were sent to Sachsenhausen, simply because they were Jewish, and the inspectorate had some special treatment in store for them.
4: The Reich had to be rid of the Jews, and this idea was shared by everyone across the regime.
0: Germany didn't know it yet, but the foundation stone of the Holocaust had just been laid, amidst general indifference. In January 1939, the words Adolf Hitler spoke in front of the Reichstag in Berlin now ring out like a morbid prophecy,

0: which provoked thunderous applause.
1: The speech in January 1939 was one of the few speeches Hitler gave where he talks about the Jewish question in terms which mention the word extermination.
0: 9 months later, Adolf Hitler triggered the Second World War by invading Poland, a country that was home to the biggest Jewish community in Europe at the time. October 1939. The Nazis set up the general government in the annexed territory of Poland. But just when Hitler wanted to rid Germany of any Jewish presence, he found himself with 2 million Jews to manage in this new territory.
2: It would be a systematic problem for the Nazis. The flip side to their territorial victories was the problem of the Jewish people who lived in those places.
0: Immediately, the Reich mobilized every means at their disposal to deal with the Jewish question. But no satisfactory solution emerged. Meanwhile, the Einsatzgruppen were created, who followed the armies and killed everyone they encountered in the dark forests of Poland.
3: There were killing units that followed along behind the army and shot large numbers of Jews.
0: It was decided to place the Jews from occupied territories in ghettos to isolate them from the rest of the population.
3: We define ghettos as places where Jews were held as a sort of ad hoc measure when the Nazis did not yet know exactly what to do with them.
4: Everyone knows about the Warsaw Ghetto because it was so huge and had a very high death rate.
0: The latest research shows that almost 12,000 ghettos were created between 1939 and 1945. In these ghettos, the Jews were enrolled in enforced labor schemes. Many died from epidemics and famines. Some were murdered to set an example. Operation Reinhardt, the codename given to the extermination of all the Polish Jews, had not yet been launched, but it was being developed. The Reich was already testing a special system for gassing a particular population. Its codename was Operation T4. This was the starting point for what history now calls the gas chambers. In December 1939, the Reich recruited people to man the secret operation known as Operation T4. The name referred to the central office of the program, located at 4 Tiergartenstrasse in Berlin. Its aims had been defined by Adolf Hitler: to exterminate every physically or mentally handicapped person in the Reich.
2: This was an assassination operation that was planned, thought out, and decided by Nazi leaders, and specifically by Hitler.
0: Hitler even signed a secret classified document protecting the murderers involved in the program. It was backdated to the 1st of September 1939 to make it seem like a war measure. The victims were transported in trucks to sanatoriums to undertake fake examinations. They were pushed into a shower room, which was in actual fact a carbon monoxide gas chamber, where they were asphyxiated. Their bodies were then incinerated in crematory ovens. Officially, these euthanasia centres were halted in the summer of 1941, when the secret of their existence was revealed. But in actual fact, the T4 programme continued in secret until 1945, killing perhaps as many as 300,000 people.
1: And many of the sort of techniques that ended up being used in the Holocaust were used in the T4 programme, and many of the people who participated in the T4 programme ended up in the death camp. So it was like a training ground, really, for the final solution.
0: The medical personnel didn't know it yet, but these killers had just provided the answer to the Jewish question the Reich had been pondering. The final solution was in place. April 1940. A new camp was opened in Poland in a deserted military base.
5: Precisely here on this area, before the war existed, the Polish military barracks. After the September campaign in 1939, when Poland was invited, so these barracks were empty simply.
0: This town wasn't chosen at random. It was at the center of Europe. The town was Oświęcim. In German, Auschwitz. The first camp at Auschwitz wasn't designed to implement the final solution, but to imprison the Polish intelligentsia.
2: Initially, Auschwitz had nothing to do with the final solution or the Jews. It was a concentration camp that was created within a very particular context, that of the German colonization of Eastern Europe.
0: So how did this ordinary camp evolve into a center for slavery and killing that would eventually become a symbol of the Holocaust?
6: Landu listens to waiting room music at the dentist.
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2: Its destiny was closely connected to that of its director, Rudolf Huss, an SS officer trained at Sachsenhausen and a disciple of Eicher.
3: Huss considered himself to be, and indeed was, a student of Eicher's. And if you look at his memoirs, he continually refers to what Eicher instilled in him.
2: Auschwitz, with its room for 10,000 prisoners, was the biggest camp ever opened. In 1940, it had 20 brick barracks, including 14 single-story ones. New floors and buildings would gradually be added. Rudolf Huss immediately began applying Eicher's rules there.
3: The first 30 prisoners at Auschwitz were German criminals who came from another camp, Sachsenhausen, and who were sent to Auschwitz to set up the internal administration of the camps, the administration of the prisoners who'd run the place.
2: Among these criminals, recognizable by their green triangles, the SS named block chiefs and capos to direct the commando labor gangs. Auschwitz is a huge place made up of numbered blocks where the prisoners squeezed into at night. They slept on straw mattresses on the ground or on wooden beds, sometimes three to a bunk. The sanitary facilities were rudimentary. Over the years, these conditions deteriorated. Auschwitz had up to 20,000 prisoners by 1942, crammed into a section of the 28 blocks that made up this 20 hectares site.
4: The living conditions, the working conditions, were so hard, so harsh, that even except from the mass extermination, even without gas chambers, the normal everyday mortality rate was extremely high.
2: The prisoners' clothes were soon filthy and full of bugs. Every 3 months, the clothes and barracks were cleaned with a product that would later be used for something completely different, Zyklon B. From 1940 to 1945, more than 1.1 million people died in Auschwitz. 90% of them were Jewish. Daniel Urbechtel was deported there with his brother from the French camp at Drancy. He recalls their arrival.
5: Arriving in Auschwitz was like facing the apocalypse. We had to hurry off the cattle trucks, and if we missed our step, we'd fall. The dogs were biting at our calves, and we had to rush over to be presented one by one for an initial selection in front of an SS officer who was picking out what he needed.
2: Those who were fit enough went to work, and the others were killed. Daniel Urbechtel and his brother were lucky. They joined a labor commando. They quickly learned that the number one rule of survival at Auschwitz, like in any other camps, was to eat.
5: There was a break from work at midday when a siren sounded and soup was distributed. We lapped up every last drop, aware of the starvation rations we were being given.
2: The prisoners tried to obtain extra food on the black market. They exchanged all kinds of things against a morsel of food. A crust of bread could be worth a life.
5: There was a father and son in one of the blocks. I heard that one morning they told the father that his son had died in the night. The father got up and went to his son's bed, lifted the mattress because he knew...
2: Dell and his brother were lucky. They joined a labor commando. They quickly learned that the number one rule of survival at Auschwitz, like in any other camps, was to eat.
5: There was a break from work at midday when a siren sounded and soup was distributed. We lapped up every last drop, aware of the starvation rations we were being given.
2: The prisoners tried to obtain extra food on the black market. They exchanged all kinds of things against a morsel of food. A crust of bread could be worth a life.
5: There was a father and son in one of the blocks. I heard that one morning they told the father that his son had died in the night. The father got up and went to his son's bed, lifted the mattress because he knew that's where his son kept his corner of bread for the morning. And it was only when he saw that the bread was gone that he started to cry. I don't know if he cried because the bread was gone or because his son was dead.
2: In addition to the hunger,
5: we lapped up every last drop, aware of the starvation rations we were being given.
2: The prisoners tried to obtain extra food on the black market. They exchanged all kinds of things against a morsel of food. A crust of bread could be worth a life.
5: There was a father and son in one of the blocks. I heard that one morning they told the father that his son had died in the night. The father got up and went to his son's bed, lifted the mattress because he knew that's where his son kept his corner of bread for the morning. And it was only when he saw that the bread was gone that he started to cry. I don't know if he cried because the bread was gone or because his son was dead.
2: In addition to the hunger was the violence meted out by the guards. Anyone who transgressed the rules was punished with a whipping or was hanged in public, sometimes accompanied by the songs of the prisoners. But the most secret killings happened at the back end of the camp against the wall of death. It ran up against block number 10, the windows of which were shuttered tightly. Thousands of Poles were killed here. On the ground, a thick layer of sand absorbed the victims' blood. Beside it was another block, number 11, a hellhole greatly feared by the prisoners. It would also be a key to future mass murders. Because in the spring of 1942, Auschwitz's destiny became far more horrific still. When war broke out, it served as a pretext to toughen up life in the camps, which were also places of slavery to serve the Reich.
6: Nazi Germany reintroduced what the Romans had introduced centuries before, free labour.
2: How many camps and ghettos thus served Nazi Germany? For many years, historians have estimated that there were around 5,000 detention centres, including six death camps. But recent research has shown that the total number has been largely underestimated.
7: We were absolutely surprised by the number of camps that we found. We have a working figure of 42,500.
2: June 1942. The first brothel was opened in the Mauthausen camp to increase the productivity of the non-Jewish prisoners. The following year, Block 24 at Auschwitz was turned into an outright brothel to serve the camp.
8: Access to the brothel was reserved for prisoners who had received a yield bonus, which was used to pay for the brothel pass.
2: The rules surrounding the brothel were very strict, defined by the camp inspectorate in Sachsenhausen.
8: The brothel rules included the opening and closing times. You can see in the archives how it was sometimes closed due to breakdowns, problems with the water supply, and also on one given date because the Führer was giving a speech. So the brothel was closed that day because the Führer was going to be speaking on the radio.
2: But these brothels were reserved for an elite, a few hundred prisoners at most. The war was also a pretext for atrocities in the heart of the camps. All kinds of experiments were carried out on prisoners, treated like guinea pigs.
9: Experiments took place in Sachsenhausen in order to find drug to heal the results of mustard gas. These experiments usually were classified as being top secret.
2: In 1943, the appalling doctor Josef Mengele began subjecting Auschwitz prisoners to the worst kinds of horrors. He gave lethal injections and carried out amputations, all in the name of science.
6: We put someone in ice-cold water until they died and see how long it would take for them to die. And experiments in castration as well, on gay prisoners.
5: What Mengele did was outright criminal. There was certainly no question of medical necessity.
2: In Block 10, for example, Jewish women were attached to dissection tables to be sterilized. After the war, very few of these barbarous doctors were punished, their activities having been kept so secret. Worse still, some of their work even influenced current science.
9: Many of the results of experiments in concentration camps were real use for the medicine, not only in Germany, but in the world.
6: And Mengele himself actually escaped at the end of the Second World War. He was never caught.
10: People have no idea how much NASA has impacted their lives.
11: One, liftoff.
12: Artificial intelligence, it's a revolution.
13: There are so many unanswered questions.
14: We are on the dark side of the universe.
15: If I give you the right to kill me, then that gives me the right to kill you.
16: He's a madman. I mean, he's just

0: In June 1941, the biggest German military operation of the Second World War began. Under the codename Operation Barbarossa, Hitler invaded the Soviet Union. A few weeks earlier, Heinrich Himmler had taken the decision to relieve the concentration camps of all non-useful prisoners. He contacted certain Nazis that had been involved in Operation T4 and asked them to find a solution. It was established in Sachsenhausen, and the camp's inspectorate gave it the codename 14F13.
1: In April 1941 started the 14F13 campaign. 14F13 was an abbreviation. 14F meant killing in concentration camp, and 13, the number 13, meant by gas.
0: 269 prisoners were selected from Sachsenhausen and then taken to Operation T4 euthanasia centers to be gassed with carbon monoxide. Similar operations took place in other camps, including Auschwitz and Mauthausen.
2: From the end of 1941, Auschwitz concentrated on killing those prisoners who were unable to work and Jews from forced labor camps.
0: For the moment, Auschwitz had still not become a mass extermination center. More surprising, perhaps, is that when Himmler ordered the construction of the Auschwitz II camp in the village of Birkenau, in the spring of 1941, a decision had still not yet been taken on the fate of the Jews.
2: When the Nazis planned the invasion of the USSR, Himmler gave the order to build a new camp at Auschwitz, not a camp for 10,000, as had been the case in early 1940, but a camp that would very quickly hold some 200,000 prisoners.
0: Birkenau was just a camp for Soviet prisoners. Located just 2.5 kilometers from the main camp, it sadly left its mark as the biggest Nazi killing machine in history. Its final configuration covered 170 hectares, surrounded by 16 kilometers of electrified barbed wire. But how did this prison become a center for slaughter? To understand, we must travel 800 kilometers from here to Minsk, the capital of Belarus. In the middle of the summer of 1941, Himmler went to Minsk with Wehrmacht troops. He wanted to watch the work of an extermination squad, Einsatzgruppe B, which was killing Jews in its path.
2: During this trip, he witnessed the shooting of 100 Jews executed in Minsk, right in front of him, to show how it went. Except that Himmler quailed before this spectacle. Not because he was traumatized by the fate of the Jews, but because killing men and women is an unpleasant job for an executioner.
0: So Himmler asked Berlin to find a solution as quickly as possible. The aim was to kill large groups while protecting the soldiers whose job it was to kill them.
3: The Germans are starting to figure out that shooting doesn't work so well. It's too public. It's too hard on the shooters. It's too difficult to keep it a secret. And logistically, it's too difficult. It's easier to set up extermination centers and bring the Jews to them.
2: The SS considered various options and tried various methods, eventually settling on gassing, as used in the T4 program.
0: Meanwhile, in Auschwitz, Rudolf Höss's assistant, Karl Fritsch, noted the precautions being taken with a product used to disinfect the barracks in the camp. Zyklon B. It's an extremely toxic recipe that kills when it is inhaled. Höss was on vacation and Karl Fritsch was free to do as he pleased. So he tried it out on the prisoners. This was in September 1941.
2: This insecticide was tested on a few hundred Polish and Soviet detainees who were at Auschwitz, in the basement of Block 11.
0: Block 11 was an institution in Auschwitz feared by all. Isolated from the rest of the camp, it was used as an internal prison, but also as a place where rebellious prisoners were tortured. In the cellars of Block 11, Fritsch's first gassing with Zyklon B was a great success.
4: These people were murdered in the basement of Block 11 with Zyklon B, and that was the first test, first trial.
0: The rest of the gassing was then carried out in the morgue at Auschwitz, which was more spacious, having been remodeled into a gas chamber. The bodies were transported by a special team of Sonder commandos and then burned.
5: When the people were gassed, they also got the people out of the gas chambers, led them to the crematoria, and then they burned them inside the crematoria. It was a terrible task to be picked out.
0: For the Reich, the task now involved working out how to apply these deadly techniques to the entire Jewish population. And it was this mission that Hitler's right-hand man, Hermann Göring, gave to the head of the SS, Reinhard Heydrich, in a secret dispatch in the summer of 1941. For this ambitious young Nazi, this was an honour.
5: Heydrich was seen to be Hitler's natural successor. He was, if you like, the sort of poster boy of Nazi Germany. He was 6'4", he was blonde, he was tall, he was handsome, he looked good in his SS uniform, and so Hitler had picked him out, really, as this sort of golden boy of the SS.
0: In December, after the Führer had declared war on the United States and German troops were caught up in the East, Heydrich organized a meeting at the top level. A meeting to validate a new kind of camp considered by the SS to be a state secret. The extermination centers. These deadly camps would kill almost 3 million Jews. January 1942. A big house in the Wannsee neighborhood of Berlin was chosen as the stage for a morbid, top secret meeting organized by Reinhard Heydrich. The Wannsee Conference.
6: The conference had been planned and prepared in the utmost secrecy. We know, thanks to some of the participants, that there were just one or two secretaries, suggesting that the participants were carefully hand-picked.
0: Before Heydrich, and on the request of both Göring and Hitler, 15 or so Nazi dignitaries had to answer a single question: how to permanently rid the Reich of all Jews.
3: This was Heydrich's opportunity to pull in representatives of other bureaucracies within the regime and explain to them that they were going to physically exterminate the Jews, and everyone was to report to him.
6: It was a conference at which the question of genocide was openly debated, where they got right to the point.
0: Heydrich's discourse was a veritable plea because he needed the cooperation of all the men present in the room. At the end of the meeting, minutes of which only 30 copies were produced, listed the number of Jews to kill. 11 million. Auschwitz thus became the camp where Jews from Western Europe were brought together and exterminated. The Jews in occupied Poland were deported to three other death camps. This operation for the physical elimination of Europe's Jews bore a wretched name, Operation Reinhard.
6: The camps in Operation Reinhard were specifically designed to kill the prisoners in less than 3 hours after their arrival.
0: In eastern Poland, the towns of Belzec, Sobibor and Treblinka were selected to host three death camps as part of Operation Reinhard. They were in operation virtually around the clock between March 1942 and November 1943. Then they were totally destroyed by the Nazis in order to destroy the evidence.
3: Secrecy was the biggest factor in where they were located. Secrecy and access to railroad lines, because obviously they had to get people to the camps.
0: The mission was entrusted to the head of the SS in Lublin, Odilo Globoknik.
5: He was a rampant anti-Semite. It's said at a trial that he tied a Jew to the back of his car and he drove the Jew all the way through a town, obviously killing him.
0: Globoknik wanted to make Operation Reinhard a reference for the extermination of the Jews and also to steal their property. To design the gas chambers, he called upon the experts from Operation T4 and mainly Christian Wirth, who had played a role in the assassination of disabled people in the Reich.
7: The idea came directly from Hitler's chancellery, where those responsible for Operation T4 would meet with Globoknik.
0: The gas chambers in Belzec, Sobibor and Treblinka used carbon monoxide to gas their victims, killing them in a matter of minutes. Their bodies were then burned on huge pyres.
7: In these three centers, they used the engines from Soviet trucks with heavy diesel motors, and Wirth made them use shower heads to trick the victims right up to the very end.
0: They tricked their victims right up to the last minute by making them believe they had arrived in a transit camp. That was one of the signatures of Operation Reinhardt, to avoid mass panic. Belzec was the first center to open.
7: That was the one that had the shortest life, operating from March 1942 to December 1942. And during that very short time, between 430 to 460,000 Polish Jews were murdered.
0: When they arrived, the victims had to get undressed. The SS officers gave them a pebble with a number on it so they could get their things back at the exit. But there was no selection, and all the prisoners were systematically dispatched to the gas chambers.
8: Would I say I'm ready to be executed? Yeah, I mean, it's not going to be that big deal.
9: We were dedicated to killing Nazis. And that's what we volunteered for.
10: You feel like you have superpowers.
11: If you thought curving space and time is weird, you've heard nothing yet.
12: When in El Salvador, we want the Salvadorians to.

0: In the spring of 1942, the second Operation Reinhardt Center was opened, Sobibor. There, 250,000 people, including French people from Drancy, were murdered. Nothing remains today of the camp, so determined were the Nazis to hide their crimes. And they succeeded, that is, until a team of Polish and Israeli archaeologists decided to carry out soil analysis in the early 2000s. Among them was Wojciech Mazurek.
1: We are now outside of the camp, Sobibor. We are on the other side of the railway. So it was freedom on this side.
0: From here, we can still see the greenhouse where the SS commander of the camp lived back then. And also the station sign, now sadly famous. By analysing the soil in different places, the archaeologists found remains of the camp that enabled them to work out how it was organised.
1: On the map, we can recognise all of our results. And we have recognised the most important parts of the camp.
0: In 2014, Wojciech Mazurek made a very significant discovery.
1: We discovered the remains of the crematorias. It's very sensitive because of the place of clear sand was changed. It was not yellow sand, but black and brown. And you can feel the smell also.
0: The archaeologist showed us some exceptional pieces found during the most recent excavation. They have never been shown to the general public before.
1: We had found not only personal finds, for example, of the victims, but also remains of the camp, like barbed wire pieces, the nails, and also some pieces of concrete, of bricks, connected, for example, with the gas chamber fundaments.
0: This cup once belonged to one of the children who lost their life here.
1: So before the Second World War, it was also the sign of the kids. You can see here, came with the victims from France, from Drancy.
0: Coins, jewelry, little bottles of perfume, all these objects belong to men, women and children who thought they'd arrived in a transit camp. More moving still are the things that were forgotten or deliberately hidden by the Sonder commandos, like these gold teeth. Just more proof of Nazi barbarism. 1.6 million Jews were killed in the three Operation Reinhardt centres. In this macabre operation, they were helped by another nearby camp in Majdanek, which became a death camp at the end of 1942.
2: On his own initiative, without being requested by Himmler, Odilo Globoknik created three gas chambers in the Majdanek camp.
0: Before entering the gas chambers, the victims were bundled into real showers. This allowed the SS to pick out those in better health who could work. The rest were gassed with carbon monoxide, or Zyklon B. On the 4th of June 1942, Reinhard Heydrich had died. He was murdered. And it was in homage to him that Operation Reinhardt bore his name. On November the 4th, 1943, Globotnik wrote to Himmler. He congratulated him on seeing the project through to the end and destroying all the camps. Belzec, Sobibor and Treblinka were wiped off the map. But the massacre was far from finished. Because in the west of Poland, the Auschwitz complex had been transformed. The second camp of Auschwitz-Birkenau had become a death camp. In the spring of 1942, the situation at Auschwitz changed radically with the introduction of prisoner selection when the Jewish convoys arrived at the camp.
3: Of all the death camps, Auschwitz was the only one where any form of what the SS called selection was carried out. 20% of the Jews arriving there were spared, so to speak, and placed in the concentration camp system.
0: The mass killings were first carried out in the Little Red House in Birkenau, a Polish peasant house at the end of the camp that had been converted into a gas chamber. But very soon, more space was needed, and a company was selected to construct a huge crematorium.
4: The representatives of German company Topf und Sonne visited Auschwitz and decided to support the concentration camp with 4 complete burning capacities with efficiency of more than 4,500 bodies a day.
0: In the basement were the changing rooms and the gas chambers that killed in 20 minutes. On the ground floor were 4 crematoria where the bodies were burned. This barbarity had reached its peak.
3: In May and June 1944, the killing at Auschwitz reached its peak. It's estimated that some 12,000 people were being executed every day.
0: Thomas Bergenthal was only 10 when he arrived in Auschwitz with his parents. His memories are very clear. And he wrote them down in a book, A Lucky Child, that has been translated into a dozen languages.
5: I do remember the train to Birkenau. They told us that we were all going towards Germany to work. And my father, who knew that area very well, said for a while, oh, they are right, we're going towards Germany. And then at one moment he said, no, they've turned and we're going to Auschwitz.
0: Thomas had come from a labor camp and no selection was made on his arrival. He was separated from his mother and entered the huge complex of Auschwitz-Birkenau with his father.
5: There was a table with 2 or 3 people sitting at the table who were doing the tattooing. I was walking ahead of my father, so my number is B2930 and his B2931.
0: He remembers the pain, the hunger and the horror of the crematoria from the time he spent there.
5: The smoke going out of the crematorium was there all the time. So you knew that that's where people were dying.
0: Thomas Bergenthal was reunited with his mother in 1946. 70 years later, the emotion is still too strong for him to be able to talk about it.
5: My mother only survived, my father did not. But I'd rather not talk about it because to this day, I cannot talk about it. It was so special.
0: Researchers have found 6 death camps, including Majdanek and Szczelno, a centre that was opened before Operation Reinhardt in the north of Poland, using mobile gas trucks to kill. But another needs to be added that history had forgotten, that of Mali Trostenets in Belarus, which had some 60,000 victims. But how many were killed in total? Historians will never be able to provide an accurate answer to that question.
6: Of course, we don't know everything, but we aren't able to find out more. There's nothing, not now, not in the future, that could change the image we now know only so well.
0: It's estimated that more than 3.5 million victims died in the Nazi camps, including just under 3 million Jews. In the spring of 1944, the Nazis, caught in a vice by the approaching Allied forces, ordered the evacuation of the camps and the start of the death marches. Thousands died because it was determined that no prisoner should fall into enemy hands. Those who were too sick or weak to continue were left where they fell, sure to die, as the Allies moved ever closer. January 1945, 6 months after they discovered the Majdanek camp and the remains of Operation Reinhardt, the Soviets arrived by chance at the gates of Auschwitz.
3: The Auschwitz site and the camps there were discovered and not strictly speaking liberated by the Soviets on the 27th of January, 45. The Soviets came upon them completely by chance. It wasn't part of their marching orders.
0: Among them was the soldier Ivan Martinushkin. He will never forget.
6: We found exhausted people, their faces and bodies blackened. We didn't know whether we were dealing with young people or the very old. They were in such a terrible state.
0: The Nazis took care to dynamite the crematoria before they left. In the north of Germany, the British were liberating other camps, while the Americans reached Dachau and Buchenwald. The inhabitants of the neighboring town were requisitioned by the American army to help. They all pretended not to know anything about it.
6: When the crematoria were functioning, you could smell them for miles around.
7: Of course the Germans knew all about this top-secret state project.
8: That there were too many people involved in running the gas chambers. Word of this got out, and it got out very broadly.
0: Almost 150,000 Nazis were directly involved in the genocide, and millions of Germans closed their eyes to it.
9: I suppose it was Heinrich Heine who said, when the Nazis burned books in 1933, where you burn books, you'll eventually burn people. And that's exactly what happened in the Holocaust.
0: On April the 30th, 1945, the day after Dachau was liberated, the very day the Soviets reached Ravensbrück, Adolf Hitler killed himself with a bullet to the brain. Historical investigations would show that he never visited a single camp.

0: Autumn 1944. France was liberated and Allied troops arrived in the Alsace. It was also when the first macabre discoveries were made in a concentration camp in the Vosges in northeastern France. A furnace, a gas chamber, an autopsy room, and in containers in Strasbourg, the remains of human bodies. These atrocities bore the signature of one man, Heinrich Himmler. They were the traces of medical experiments on human guinea pigs ordered by Himmler. The people who committed these crimes were scientists from one of the most active yet most mysterious organizations of the Third Reich, the Ahnenerbe.
1: This was science used for a criminal program, a program for enslavement and extermination.
2: The complicity of the Ahnenerbe and the ideological preparation for the war is undeniable.
3: Thanks to the Ahnenerbe, scientists were able to carry out experiments on human guinea pigs.
0: On Himmler's orders, Ahnenerbe scholars carried out remote digs and expeditions, going as far as Tibet. But they also looked for medical cures through some atrocious experiments. All these researchers were dedicated Nazis, whose goal was to prove the supremacy of the Aryan race, a supposed race of tall, powerful men, and the only acceptable race in the eyes of Adolf Hitler. What were they looking for, and what methods did they use? What did they really find? Why did they go to Tibet? And what did Adolf Hitler think of it all? By searching through previously unseen SS archive footage and consulting the latest historical research, we've managed to map out the history of the Ahnenerbe, an obscure organization that was behind some of the most sadistic crimes of the Third Reich. Here is the horrific story of these black-coated scientists.

0: This is the only concentration camp built in France. It's located near Strasbourg and was called Natzweiler Struthof. This is where some of the most murderous chapters in the history of the Ahnenerbe took place. We met up there with historian Frédéric Nodefour.
1: It's very difficult because it's a beautiful sunny day. There are flowers and birds, and it's hard to imagine that there were 17 barracks behind us on the terraces. There were 6,000 men in the same place, packed together without food, who had to work all day. That's a tough reality to imagine today, and yet it was the same story in every part of this camp.
0: One of the most striking places is right here in this building, where several rooms were set aside for medical experiments on human guinea pigs.
1: This room was for experiments and dissections and is located in one of the wings of the building, which has a dreadful history, because the crematorium was in the centre of the building and the whole of the right wing was used by the doctors. They even had a lovely office for when they came from Strasbourg to work in Natzweiler, with lovely wallpaper on the walls, just like at the university. Then opposite the office, in stark contrast, was the room where the human guinea pigs slept on perfunctory wooden bunks and where they were subjected to horrific pain.
0: From 1942 to 1944, the Natzweiler Struthof camp would be the theatre for the Ahnenerbe's scientists' crimes. This top-secret scientific organisation's sole aim was to perform experiments into new medical treatments and to discover the origins of the Aryan race, a race that Nazis considered to be superior to any other. The brainchild of this scientific organisation was a notorious man, Heinrich Himmler, Adolf Hitler's right-hand man. On the 1st of July 1935, the head of the SS, Heinrich Himmler, officially created the Ahnenerbe in Berlin.
2: Himmler supported research and was committed to the work he considered essential. He also gave jobs to scientists so they could carry out research that would benefit his political strategy.
0: But Himmler wasn't alone. He was supported by a certain Wolfram Sievers.
3: Sievers was an ingenious and inventive manager of scientists. But he was also an opportunist and a man obsessed with order.
0: This man, who lacked any scruples, directed the Ahnenerbe until the end of the war. He was behind the radicalization of medical research in the early 1940s. This terrible shift was triggered by a meeting at the highest level. On the evening of November the 23rd, 1941, and despite the war, the Reich University of Strasbourg organized a ceremonial dinner. Wolfram Sievers, the head of the Ahnenerbe, was one of the guests of honor.
4: Most of the faculty were actually SS, and had some many of them had an association with the Ahnenerbe.
0: That evening, Sievers met August Hirt. Thanks to extensive archive research, German researcher Julian Reisenstein has reconstructed this encounter, which had dramatic consequences.
5: In the archives, we see that Sievers put a note beside all the people he talked to. And at one of the tables beside his was the new director of the Strasbourg Institute of Anatomy, Professor August Hirt.
0: Dr. Hirt, who had been disfigured during the First World War, was a reputed scientist thanks to his work on a new type of microscope.
4: He was successful in his field, and he was even more successful because he was an SS officer, so that political career actually enhanced his scientific career.
6: People have no idea how much NASA has impacted their lives.
7: One, liftoff.
8: Artificial intelligence, it's a revolution.
9: There are so many unanswered questions.
10: We are on the dark side of the universe.
11: If I give you the right to kill me, then that gives me the right to kill you.
12: He's a madman. I mean, he's just...

0: was Hirt wollen könnte.
1: Sievers and the SS would give Hirt everything he needed.
0: Und hat da schon festgesetzt, wenn der Mediziner Hirt.
1: Himmler even said that if Hirt needed human guinea pigs, he could have access to the concentration camps. He just needed to say the word.
0: Er muss nur danach fragen.
2: Hirt and Sievers would use this official authorization a few months later in 1942. That summer, on the front, the army of the Third Reich started to withdraw for the first time. All Germans of fighting age were called up, but not Sievers or Hirt.
1: In retrospect, and in view of certain documents from back then, we realized that above all, Hirt and his collaborators wanted to avoid being sent to the front.
3: The irony of this story, albeit with its tragic consequences, is that the heroes themselves didn't go to war.
2: Thanks to these two unscrupulous opportunists, the Ahnenerbe descended into the horror of experiments on human guinea pigs. Of all the departments in the organization, the most important was Section H. H for Hirt. The anatomist chose the Natzweiler Struthof camp for his experiments.
4: This is the only concentration camp in France. It was a concentration camp in all its horror, with the violence, the hunger, the ovens, the prison, and the gas chamber.
2: In just 3 years, almost 52,000 prisoners from across Europe were locked up and enclosed by this barbed wire. They worked in a stone quarry until they died from exhaustion. More than 22,000 people lost their lives in these hills. Right at the bottom of the camp, this building still bears the macabre traces of Nazi atrocities, and in particular, a room that was arranged specially for Dr. Hirt.
4: This is the room where autopsies and dissections by SS doctors were carried out. This room was preserved after the liberation. It's one of the most shocking in the camp.
2: It was here and in the rooms next door where the main Ahnenerbe experiments were carried out, and in particular, the tests on mustard gas.
1: The experiments began with the application of a few drops of poison in liquid form on the prisoner's forearm. Then they would try out Hirt's vitamin-based therapeutic cures to see what happened.
2: Hirt and his assistants carried out several tests on around 15 prisoners.
1: These prisoners were volunteers, tempted by the promise they would be treated like SS troops. Hirt wanted the participants to be in a comparable state to the soldiers on the front.
2: These prisoners suffered terrible wounds all over their bodies, and three subsequently died. Today, we don't know exactly how many prisoners from Natzweiler Struthof passed through Dr. Hirt's hands. This evil doctor never found an antidote to mustard gas, but these dreadful experiments were far from being isolated incidents. Since the spring of 1942, Jews were being exterminated in huge numbers in death camps in Poland, in the name of what the Nazis referred to as the final solution. Experiments on human guinea pigs became more widespread. They happened all over Europe in dozens of camps located in countries including Germany, Poland and the Netherlands.
4: These experiments were encouraged by the Ahnenerbe and the Nazi system as a whole, which led to increasing numbers being carried out in the camps without exception. And by that, I mean that each camp had its official doctor or doctors who carried out all kinds of experiments.
2: The most barbaric of these doctors were Karl Klauberg in Ravensbrück, Erwin Dingschuler in Buchenwald, and Josef Mengele in Auschwitz.
4: The aim of the doctor was to save the race. And if in order to do that they had to sacrifice a few individuals who weren't part of that race, it was worth it.
2: Why did these doctors go beyond all limits in their grisly work?

0: To try and understand, we have to go back to the roots of the evil, a decade earlier, when scientists of all kinds dedicated their skills to the service of Adolf Hitler. Berlin, March 1933. The National Socialist Party, the NSDAP, won a majority. The new Chancellor, Adolf Hitler, took power and a dictatorship was soon established in the country. At that time, German scientists were among the best in the world in many different areas of expertise.
1: German scholars had won Nobel Prizes in a range of fields, including physics, chemistry, and elsewhere.
0: A majority of Jewish scientists had left Germany, as Albert Einstein did in October 1933. But some very talented people remained, and among them, most of the intellectuals and doctors had joined the National Socialists.
2: It was a young generation. They were people who were 20 to 30 years old, educated people, very intelligent folk. They were opportunists who saw their chance for an amazing career and people who had strong ideological convictions.
3: It's been all day, don't they?
4: We were dedicated to killing Nazis. That's what we volunteered for.
5: Guy Martin going for a piece of history. How much further can he go?
6: We choose to go to the moon.
7: Wow, a plane. What a view, isn't it, John?
8: It's absolutely unreal.
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9: It feels good to be Boatu. 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

0: Hitler planned to take advantage of this pool of young talent.
1: Hitler was not a scientist, and while he was not interested in science per se, he nevertheless gave a lot of support to what we would call military science.
0: The Führer needed intellectuals, but their research had to be in the best interests of industry and serve the power of the Third Reich. Behind the scenes, Hitler had already started preparing for war and what he called the Great Reich. Far from being a stranger to science, Hitler believed that scientific research was a means to serve and underpin his racial ideology.
2: The idea was that the human races, in inverted commas, were not all equal, that some were superior to others, and some races in humanity, once again in inverted commas, were inferior.
0: The so-called superior race was the Aryan race, an ancient concept, one Hitler had been using since 1924 when he wrote Mein Kampf, or My Struggle. The Nazis started pursuing the impossible in a quest for this race they themselves were incapable of defining with any precision. They drew up physical and genealogical pseudo-criteria, and to them, anyone who didn't meet these criteria did not deserve to live.
3: To pursue the objectives fixed by National Socialism, the areas of research such as medicine, racial anthropology, and racial hygiene became very important.
0: Right from the start of the dictatorship, doctors were being used for this means. They would be tasked with establishing policies of so-called racial hygiene, or sterilization, and abortion programs, and later, euthanasia. The doctors had to purify the Aryan race with its Teutonic and Nordic origins. Their ideal was blonde hair and light-colored eyes. In addition to undesirable physical criteria were what the Nazis considered to be dangerous parasites. Handicapped people, homosexuals, gypsies, Jews. But at the time, the Third Reich did not yet know what to do with these impure individuals.
3: To them, it wasn't speculation. It was a reality that biology could scientifically prove and justify.
4: Doctors and specifically also anatomists became involved in the creation of a medicalized politics, basically, that gave the foundation for the biology of racism.
0: To Heinrich Himmler, Hitler's faithful companion, natural and human sciences had a fundamental role in Aryan selection and the extension of the Third Reich. In this context, the head of the SS decided to create his own research center to establish the origins of the Aryan race. Its name was the Ahnenerbe, and its symbol, a tree.
3: Its original title was Deutsches Ahnenerbe, Studiengesellschaft für Geistes- und Urgeschichte.
5: You can translate this by the search for heritage of ancestors. They set off in a quest, like a quest for the Holy Grail, to track down these ancestors and establish where they were.
0: To indoctrinate the Hitler Youth and SS soldiers, the party needed some typically Nazi propaganda. The regime was still in its youth, so the Ahnenerbe had to help legitimize and strengthen it.
2: If you want to prove that Germans from Teutonic stock must dominate the world, then you must demonstrate that in the past, that's how it always was.
6: They had to rewrite history. They had to rewrite science. They had to rewrite everything in the light of this ideology.
0: From anthropology to archaeology via the natural sciences, Himmler's center brought together a wide range of areas for research.
2: What Himmler called the sciences was mostly pseudosciences because this research was guided by the ideology of the National Socialist regime.
0: With the creation of the Ahnenerbe, this pseudo-scientific approach was made a reality with the first archaeological expeditions. Teams from the Ahnenerbe went to northern Europe to seek out their Teutonic ancestors. They headed to the border of Finland to study local legends. Then they went to Sweden to examine prehistoric painting. But none of these expeditions provided any concrete results. Hitler did not approve of these efforts, which he thought were fanciful. Himmler then decided to develop a new strategy. For certain Nazi ideologists, the key to the Aryan race lay in the genes of an Indo-European people. Tibet was believed to be the origin of these Teutonic elites. But back then, this exotic land, more than 5,000 miles from Berlin, was all but inaccessible. Himmler dreamed of sending his scholars there to demonstrate the veracity.
2: What Himmler called the sciences was mostly pseudosciences, because this research was guided by the ideology of the National Socialist regime.
0: With the creation of the Ahnenerbe, this pseudo-scientific approach was made a reality with the first archaeological expeditions. Teams from the Ahnenerbe went to northern Europe to seek out their Teutonic ancestors. They headed to the border of Finland to study local legends. Then they went to Sweden to examine prehistoric painting. But none of these expeditions provided any concrete results. Hitler did not approve of these efforts, which he thought were fanciful. Himmler then decided to develop a new strategy. For certain Nazi ideologists, the key to the Aryan race lay in the genes of an Indo-European people. Tibet was believed to be the origin of these Teutonic elites. But back then, this exotic land, more than 5,000 miles from Berlin, was all but inaccessible. Himmler dreamed of sending his scholars there to demonstrate the veracity of the Führer's racist theories. He did not yet know it, but 2 years later, his wish would come true. August 1939. War was close, but Nazi Germany was enjoying a glorious summer. And an anodyne event was about to grip the population. On August the 4th, towards the end of the afternoon, a plane landed at Munich Airport. It was carrying five scientists that Heinrich Himmler came to welcome in person on the tarmac. The photo was splashed across the front pages of all the papers. These five scholars were considered heroes. Among them was Bruno Beger, a racist anthropologist who was one of the key players in the Ahnenerbe. The five SS officers had left Germany 15 months previously for the foothills of the Himalayas and the forbidden city of Lhasa in Tibet. This expedition, which was exceptional at that time, was filmed and photographed in its entirety by the Nazis. And we have gained access to these incredible images. This propaganda film now belongs to a documentary collection financed by Steven Spielberg. It was at that time, during those dark days of history, that the myth of the archaeological adventurer who set off to pillage distant lands was born. These images also perhaps inspired Spielberg for his portrayal of the dreadful Nazis battled by Indiana Jones. But this expedition was real, and the official mission of the trip a scientific one.

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1: The papers regularly published accounts of the trip because the German people needed to be regularly informed about the amazing adventures of the German scientists in Tibet. It was a patriotic duty.
2: But some of the aims of the SS were less official, and in particular, the very special work carried out by Bruno Beger. This race specialist was an archetypal Aryan. Tall and blonde, with blue eyes, he was a confirmed racist who had been trained by the greatest Nazi ideologists.
1: What Beger wanted to do, and it's clearly stated in his research program, was find potential relics of the Aryan race. He also wanted to carry out archaeological digs.
2: On the ground, Beger was also looking for physical similarities between the local population and the German people. His aim was to prove that they had shared ancestry with the Aryans.
1: The word Aryan comes from the Sanskrit meaning noble.
2: Beger wanted to transform this simple word into an historical reality. In exchange for a few medical consultations, he carried out measurements on hundreds of indigenous people. The size of their noses, feet, hands, and arms. The color of their eyes. He even made moldings of their faces. The expedition also had a political vocation. In Lhasa, the SS scholars were received with the greatest respect as official representatives of the Nazis. They even met the highest dignitaries of the regime, including the reigning monarch. During the 8 months they spent in Tibet, the SS researchers found no proof of the existence of an Aryan race. But this lack of concrete evidence was of no importance. This time, Hitler was delighted. This exceptional exhibition to Tibet was proof of the almighty Nazi Germany. Himmler finally had what he wanted. He credited his own organization, the Ahnenerbe, with the success of the trip in order to obtain recognition from the Führer. It was a masterstroke, because much later on, historians would discover that Himmler's Ahnenerbe had no legitimate claim over the expedition whatsoever.
1: The expedition to Tibet wasn't relevant to the Ahnenerbe or the SS. Himmler was just a patron, and he used its success to promote himself and the SS.
2: After the Tibet trip, Beger became one of the most important scientists in Himmler's organization. And he would go on to be a key player several years later in one of the most sordid crimes of the Nazi regime. In June 1943, 4 years after his expedition to Tibet, the anthropologist Bruno Beger found himself at the Auschwitz concentration camp in Poland. Here, extermination was industrialized, and the horror had plumbed new depths. Every day, thousands of deportees arrived by train and were immediately sent to the gas chambers. These mass executions of men, women, and children were part of what history calls the Holocaust. The systematic and methodical extermination of Europe's Jews led to the death of 6 million people. Beger went to Auschwitz for a project he'd been preparing for more than a year, a macabre collection of Jewish skeletons. He finally thought he'd found irrefutable proof of the biological difference between the Jews and the Aryans. In Strasbourg, August Hirt, the disfigured doctor, was also putting together a morbid anatomical collection.
3: His aim was to preserve a lineage, as they do with Australopithecus or mammoths in natural history museums, preserving the lineage of something that's going to disappear.
2: According to Julian Reisenstein, it was Bruno Beger who suggested this abhorrent idea to August Hirt.
1: Recently discovered archives unequivocally show that Bruno Beger was the instigator and the main beneficiary of this criminal project involving the collection of skeletons. But this crime would never have occurred without the involvement of Hirt, Sievers and Himmler, of course.
2: In Auschwitz, Beger randomly selected men, women, teenagers, adults and old people.
4: They could kill in the place where he was working.
2: The future victims of the Ahnenerbe arrived at Natzweiler Stutthof at the end of July. These 86 people were killed in the gas chamber located in a little house less than a mile from the camp. It had been specially fitted out for the Ahnenerbe research. It is now a memorial and is open for visits.
3: Here we are in front of the gas chamber of the Natzweiler Struthof camp. It's a very simple gas chamber, a fairly small tiled space.
2: Eert supplied the poison gas, Zyklon B, to the camp commander. It was the same gas used in the chambers of the death camp at Auschwitz-Birkenau, where more than a million people were killed.
3: It was the camp commander himself who did the dirty work and who would trigger the chemical reaction from outside the gas chamber. And the most macabre detail is that there was this little window here through which you could watch what was going on inside the gas chamber and would check if the 86 Jews in four groups were properly dead before aerating the room and going in to collect the bodies.
2: These dismembered, emaciated bodies were preserved for a year in vats of formaldehyde at the Institute of Anatomy in Strasbourg. But Hirt eventually abandoned the project.
4: Some were dismembered, others were incinerated, but there are quite a few left. In November 1944, Hirt fled, leaving behind a fair amount of evidence of this abomination.
2: The traces left by Hirt and his vile collaborators serve to illustrate the vanity of the Ahnenerbe project in its attempt to prove the existence of the Aryan race and its supremacy over other peoples.
3: The 86 Jews who were murdered in the gas chamber in Natzweiler Struthof represent a tiny number compared to the 6 million Jews exterminated in total by the Nazis. But at the same time, this group, and the actual number doesn't really matter, was highly symbolic because they represent the only example of a project that was a monument to race and the Nazi racial project. This was all about the racial aspect of Nazi ideology.
2: This macabre project, which was exceptional in its violence, was the result of an obsession of Heinrich Himmler's, a man who was one of the main protagonists of the Jewish genocide. Without him, the Ahnenerbe and the experiments it carried out might never have happened.
5: People have no idea how much NASA has impacted their lives.
6: One, liftoff.
7: Artificial intelligence, it's a revolution.
8: There are so many unanswered questions.
9: We are on the dark side of the universe.
10: If I give you the right to kill me, then that gives me the right to kill you.
11: He's a madman. I mean, he's just...

0: When the Nazis came to power, Himmler was only 33. Since 1929, he had been heading up the Schutzstaffel, the army squadron charged with protecting the Führer, more usually known as the SS. Unlike Adolf Hitler, Heinrich Himmler was fascinated by scientific research across very different fields. He had obtained his diploma in agronomics a few years previously and was fascinated by natural sciences, history, and Nordic mythology, and he was easily seduced by much more fantastical theories.
1: For example, he was advised by proponents of esoteric and occult theories.
2: Himmler saw himself as the founder of a brand new ideology, a new ersatz religion.
1: Heinrich Himmler was increasingly convinced that he was the reincarnation of a German king, Heinrich, from the Middle Ages.
3: He was fascinated by many things occult. And the range here is from witches to crows and the flight of crows and what that might indicate to obscure theories about the emergence of the universe.
0: Himmler used this mixture of rationality and mystical nonsense to construct the SS and climb up through the ranks of power.
4: In 1929, the SS was a tiny group of 280 people. But in just 4 or 5 years, Himmler had put together an operational police force of more than 50,000 men.
0: Summer 1934. The SS eliminated the members of another armed faction of the party, the SA, and became all-powerful. Hitler would now use them to help construct the Great Reich he dreamed of. That same year, Himmler set up an SS officer training academy in a 17th century Schloss in the center of Germany, in Wewelsburg. We visited this unique fortress, which discreetly preserves some mysterious vestiges of the passage of the SS. Peter Meyer-Hussing is our guide in this place that is filled with history.
1: Here we are in the North Tower, and this was the general's room. It was built in the 1940s on the instructions of Himmler and his architects.
0: Here, Arne and Eber scholars taught classes for SS officers. These walls, so dear to Himmler, bore witness to Nazi ideological alienation and indoctrination.
1: Underneath is the crypt. We know very little about what the Nazis did in these rooms, as there is no reliable documentation in existence. But we do know that they were very important to SS generals.
0: What really happened in this castle? Its stones are the only witnesses to the events that took place here. But some signs of the passage of the SS remain engraved forever on the floor. Like this symbol, today known as the Black Sun. It was directly inspired by the ancient writings the Nazis took on as their own, like the swastika, and which gave rise to the main Nazi symbol.
2: The swastika was inspired by Indian culture, in which it probably appeared around 10,000 years ago. It symbolizes the sun.
0: Himmler even used these mystical symbols in the majority of objects worn by the Nazis.
4: It was he who encouraged the design of those famous SS skull rings and a whole collection of highly symbolic objects that were supposed to illustrate Teutonic roots. But I think he was very skillfully using these occult symbols to strengthen his influence and the ambitions of the SS in terms of gaining power.
5: He was looking to create and to turn the SS into a kind of group of knights.
1: They were supposed to be a group of tall, handsome boys, at least 6 feet tall, blonde, and dressed by Hugo Boss. It was an organization that was supposed to become the management body of the Third Reich.
0: In reality, the SS weren't all tall and blonde, but they were all confirmed Nazis.
1: Anti-clerical, racist, authoritarian, and disciplined. These are the basic qualities of a member of the SS.
0: to join the supposed Aryan elite, the genealogical and morphological criteria were very strict.
6: When a candidate wanted to join the SS, he had to prove that he had no Jewish ancestry since the 17th century.
4: This selection procedure became increasingly professional, with anthropological criteria applied, such as hair color, skin color, height, the shape of one's nose, cheeks, and eyes.
0: For Himmler, the SS represented the elite of this Aryan race, whose existence they were desperately seeking to prove scientifically. But none of their expeditions in the mid-1930s to Northern Europe met with any success. During this period, Hitler judged the Ahnenerbe to be increasingly useless. To prevent it being disbanded, Himmler decided to refocus its areas of research.
1: Any studies that were a touch crazy or in some way unofficial were stopped in order to refocus the Ahnenerbe on one truly academic discipline, making it the spearhead of the SS Empire.
0: The advancement of the German army would drive Himmler even further in his fervent quest for Aryan origins. The Ahnenerbe scholars' mission was crucial. They had to prove to the Germans that the Führer's expansionist and anti-Semitic ideas were historically credible. In early March 1938, German troops entered Austria. Hitler's annexation of the country was met with jubilation from the people. This was the Anschluss. In September, the Wehrmacht was met with no resistance when it invaded the Sudetenland, and a few months later, the rest of Bohemia and Moravia. The Great Reich that Hitler and Himmler dreamed of was taking shape, and so far, without war being declared. In Germany, anti-Semitic acts were increasing, and in November 1938, almost 30,000 Jews were sent to concentration camps. In this dramatic context, the Ahnenerbe wanted to draw on archaeology to demonstrate that these invasions had some historical justification. It was during this period that many archaeologists joined the SS, and increasing numbers of digs were carried out across Germany. Every discovery was supposed to prove the historical supremacy of the Germans across civilization in its entirety. Archaeology became a key part of the machinery of Nazi ideology.
6: The complicity of the Ahnenerbe in the ideological preparations for war is undeniable.
0: Despite Himmler's efforts, Hitler was still not convinced about the Ahnenerbe. In the intimate surroundings of his country house in Berghof, he even explained to his confidant, Albert Speer, that he didn't understand Himmler's obsession with the Teutons.
1: Hitler told Speer that the only thing Himmler and his research into the Teutons shows is that back when the Greeks were building their temples, we were a primitive people, and that if it was a truth, they'd be best to silence.
0: With the Führer, archaeology became a key part of the machinery of Nazi ideology.
6: The complicity of the Ahnenerbe in the ideological preparations for war is undeniable.
0: Despite Himmler's efforts, Hitler was still not convinced about the Ahnenerbe. In the intimate surroundings of his country house in Berghof, he even explained to his confidant, Albert Speer, that he didn't understand Himmler's obsession with the Teutons.
1: Hitler told Speer that the only thing Himmler and his research into the Teutons shows is that back when the Greeks were building their temples, we were a primitive people, and that if it was a truth, they'd be best to silence.
0: With the Führer casting doubt on the future of the Ahnenerbe, the country going to war cast a further shadow. On September the 1st, 1939, Germany invaded Poland. 2 days later, Great Britain and France responded by declaring war. The Reich's offensive was swift. In just 1 month, half of Poland had been conquered. In early 1940, the Führer's army also invaded Belgium, Luxembourg, and the Netherlands just as rapidly. And then in the spring, they occupied a large part of France. Germany's victory was crushing. The war was a turning point for the Ahnenerbe. All planned expeditions were cancelled, and Himmler's science center was under threat. Then Wolfram Sievers came up with the perfect clay. In time of war, the archaeologists could become true pillagers.
1: They were no longer simple researchers. They became combat intellectuals.
0: This was the start of the greatest plunder of all time. Over the space of 2 years, the Nazis amassed thousands of works of art and prehistoric relics from across all the occupied territories.
7: Would I say I'm ready to be executed? Yeah, I mean, it's not going to be that big deal.
8: We were dedicated to killing Nazis. And that's what we volunteered for. Oh,
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0: And in the East, this looting took a truly murderous turn. In June 1941, Germany attacked Russia in Operation Barbarossa. Almost 3 million soldiers were sent to a front that covered some 1,250 miles. The archaeologists were on the front line to pillage the local treasure. They were also witness to the early days of the Holocaust. And in the camps, their medical colleagues from the Arnon Eber were also taking part in the massacre. Among them was Sigmund Rascher, a Luftwaffe doctor seconded to the camp at Dachau.
1: Just like Mengele in Auschwitz, Rascher was consumed by ambition. He was a newly qualified doctor who wanted to become a great scientist.
0: In 1942, Rascher wanted to help German pilots whose bombers flew at increasingly high altitudes. In one of the blocks in Dachau, he put prisoners in a chamber emptied of oxygen in order to simulate the conditions of a parachute drop of more than 10 miles. Then he observed the physical effects and took photographs.
2: It was very painful for these men. The physical impact was so serious that the survivors, who were fairly numerous, immediately suffered very severe consequences, particularly to their hearts.
0: Of the 200 prisoners tortured by Rascher, between 70 to 80 of them died in agony.
1: The Luftwaffe doctors eventually distanced themselves from him because they could see his evil madness.
0: From the summer of 1942, Rascher was sacked by the Luftwaffe, but he continued his sordid research in the name of the Arnon Eber. In one of his most sadistic experiments, he plunged prisoners into icy water for several hours in order to observe the effects of hypothermia. Sievers and Himmler attended one of these experiments in person.
1: Rascher's conclusions from Dachau had no scientific value because the prisoners who were forced to carry out these experiments misrepresented the results to reduce the suffering of their co-detainees.
0: These inhumane experiments in Dachau still failed to provide the Arnon Eber with any concrete results. But Sievers hoped for greater success in France at the Natzweiler Struthof camp. In 1943, Sievers opened the Natzweiler Struthof camp to two doctors based in Strasbourg, Otto Bickenbach and Eugen Hagen.
1: Hagen was a virologist, a world specialist in viruses and no doubt Germany's leading virus specialist, who saw the war as a chance to boost his career because he fancied himself as one day winning a Nobel Prize.
0: Sievers used Himmler's carte blanche to allow Hagen to test a typhus vaccination on humans. German soldiers on the front were being wiped out by epidemics of this fatal disease. Hagen injected the typhus virus into around 100 gypsy deportees, on whom he then tested a range of antidotes.
3: Hagen's experiments did not result in a vaccine for the disease. However, it did lead to the disease spreading through the camp, which, when it closed, was home to a typhus epidemic.
0: Some of the same gypsy prisoners were, among others, also used by Otto Bickenbach. Just like August Hiert, Bickenbach was looking for an antidote to mustard gas. His horrendous experiments took place in the camp's gas chamber. Bickenbach brought the prisoners into the chamber in groups of four.
3: First, he gave some an antidote, either in liquid form or in a pill, while others got nothing. The terrible irony is that they had to break the container holding the gas themselves, thus poisoning themselves.
0: The burns to the lungs caused by this toxic gas are horrific.
3: It ripped out the lungs, and many suffered horrendously afterwards. Four gypsies died as a direct result of this experiment, but we don't know the fate of the others. Maybe some died some weeks later, or in another camp.
0: As with Hiet, Rasha and Hagen, there are no precise figures as to the number of Bickenbach's victims. Whether in Dachau or Natzweiler Stutthof, it was Wolfram Sievers who was behind these sordid, sadistic experiments upon Himmler's request.
4: Sievers always tried to preempt Himmler's
0: experiments upon Himmler's request.
4: Sievers always tried to preempt Himmler's orders. In reality, he alone ran the Ahnenerbe.
0: When the war came to an end, the Ahnenerbe was shut down, having proved nothing. Himmler fled and killed himself when he was arrested by the British police. As for Wolfram Sievers, he was unable to escape the most infamous trial in history. August 1947, Nuremberg.
5: The Ahnenerbe, dated the 9th of February 1947.
0: 20 doctors and 3 administrators were tried by the Allies for their medical experiments on human guinea pigs. Among the accused were Wolfram Sievers, head of the Ahnenerbe. It was one of the most emblematic post-war trials. Under the Third Reich, and in the name of their racial ideology, Nazi doctors crossed every ethical boundary there is.
6: Their behavior was considered particularly shocking, considering that we have a high opinion of doctors. Doctors are supposed to help people. Doctors are supposed to have empathy and respect for human life.
0: On August the 20th, 1947, the verdict was announced. Wolfram Sievers was found guilty of war crimes and condemned to death for his key role in the medical experiments carried out in Natzweiler Stutthof and Dachau. But the majority of the other protagonists of the Ahnenerbe crimes were already dead or managed to slip through the judicial net. The sadist Dr. Rasha was also involved in the kidnappings of Nazi children, for which he was shot in 1944 by the SS. August Hiet, with his scarred face, tried to escape but ended up committing suicide in 1945 with a bullet to the head. In 2015, employees of the Institute of Pathology in Strasbourg were horrified to find in their archives the remains of some of Hiet's victims preserved in formaldehyde. They have since been buried. Hagen and Bickenbach were tried in Metz in 1952, but they only received minor sentences despite Hagen's clear lack of contrition.
3: During the trial, he had the gall to confirm that his experiment did not give results. That is to say that he didn't find a vaccination for typhus because it was carried out on gypsies, that they weren't human beings because they were gypsies, and that's why it didn't work.
0: Bigger, the macabre collector, escaped justice for many years, but was eventually tried and found guilty in 1970, also without expressing any remorse.
4: He hardly spent any time behind bars for his involvement in the skull collection in Strasbourg.
0: Like Begger, most of Hitler's evil scholars and doctors eventually managed to

0: evade justice. The Ahn and Erber's ideologists and archaeologists went on to finish their academic careers in Germany. Although they may not ever had actual blood on their hands, these scholars nonetheless attempted to justify the unjustifiable: their invasions, lootings, deportations, and extermination. In rewriting history by twisting archaeology, they installed false ideas about the biological differences between the so-called races.
1: Their ideological responsibility is huge. By that I mean they made out they were dedicated to excavating prehistoric sites, discovering vestiges in caves, and exhuming burial sites. But in fact, there was a plan to it all. They used that science to serve a project, and that project was a deeply criminal one.
2: The Nazis were not mad, and nor were the Ahn and Erber's intellectuals, because in fact they developed a hyper-rational system that is simply based on unacceptable and false precepts. Precepts about race, and precepts regarding the anteriority and superiority of the Aryan race.
3: It's hard to say that these scientists were crazy, because they were some remarkably intelligent people who were, to use the words of Elie Wiesel, poorly guided.
0: They looked for answers everywhere, in the natural sciences and certain esoteric theories, but they never found irrefutable proof.
2: Erber's intellectuals, because in fact they developed a hyper-rational system that is simply based on unacceptable and false precepts. Precepts about race, and precepts regarding the anteriority and superiority of the Aryan race.
3: It's hard to say that these scientists were crazy, because they were some remarkably intelligent people who were, to use the words of Elie Wiesel, poorly guided.
0: They looked for answers everywhere, in the natural sciences and certain esoteric theories, but they never found irrefutable proof. Some stories perpetuate the myth of these archaeologist adventurers who set off in pursuit of the Holy Grail. But the scholars of the SS were, above all, fanatics and criminals. The Ahn and Erber is symbolic of the Nazi slide into abject horror and of how intellectuals participated in that.
3: You might think that the intellectuals, having studied Latin, Greek, and poetry, would be able to think critically and say, no, we must be democratic, etc., but no, it didn't happen that way.
1: The story of the Ahn and Erber and the Institute of Military Research clearly shows what can happen in the absence of legal, financial, and ethical limits.
0: This is the story of scientists in black coats that, through opportunism, ambition, or cowardice, used science in the service of horror.

0: Wenn ich heute Ihnen spreche.
1: 21st of July, 1944, 1 o'clock in the morning. Adolf Hitler is delivering a radio broadcast. The Führer has just escaped a bloody attack. The bomb which exploded a few hours previously in his headquarters at the Rastenburg, known to the Nazis as the Wolf's Lair, missed its target. From amidst the bodies and the rubble, Hitler emerged unscathed. His revenge on the conspirators was merciless. 7,000 of his opponents were arrested over the following hours and either put to death or sent to the camps. Among them was an unassuming man, brilliant yet obstinate banker, Hjalmar Schacht.
2: One of his biographers called him a supreme egotist, which I think is a fitting description.
3: One of Schacht's talents was negotiation. He was capable of winning people over, and he very quickly became indispensable.
1: The man who left that morning in July 1944 with the Nazi police had, in fact, sacrificed everything to bring Hitler to power. He set aside his own beliefs and ideas to work for the Führer, to help put Germany back on its feet, rearm the country and build camps before the war broke out.
4: Schacht thought that somehow he'd be able to use Hitler to carry out his own plans.
1: Who was Hjalmar Schacht? This man who was so close to the Nazis but whom history has forgotten. How did this unknown banker manage to help Hitler take the helm of a dictatorship before turning on him and plotting against him? What strategy did he use to rearm Germany right under the noses of the Allies of the Treaty of Versailles?
5: He frequently talked to Hitler, and so he was well aware about that, what was going to happen.
1: This is the incredible story of a man who escaped everything, even avoiding death on several occasions until it caught up with him in 1970. This is the story of Hjalmar Schacht, the banker of the Third Reich.

0: Nuremberg, October 1946, period of 10 months in a unique trial held in southern Germany. The Nuremberg Trials. The defendants include Hjalmar Schacht.
1: He was among the leaders of the Third Reich who were tried at Nuremberg.
0: Tried for having been the providential man of a Germany under Reconstruction, Schacht had accompanied Hitler's rise to power. Worse still, he was manipulated by the Führer to help the Third Reich become a bloodthirsty killing machine.
2: He helped Hitler establish a certain reputation, and in a way, that made him guilty.
3: Schacht then was acquitted by the Nuremberg court because he couldn't be proven guilty of having prepared World War II, and he was, of course, not committed in any crimes against humanity.
0: To explore this unusual story, we've obtained exceptional authorization to examine the state military archives in Russia. These archives, where no cameras have ever previously been allowed, hold the traces of the destiny of Hjalmar Schacht, a destiny that was perfectly calculated. Because the devil's banker had planned everything. The only hitch was his encounter with a man who was even more determined than he. January 1877. Hjalmar was born in the village of Tinglev in Prussia, 12 years before the man who would change his life forever. But at that point, nothing indicated that Adolf Hitler and Hjalmar Schacht would one day cross paths. Schacht was a brilliant student and already extremely ambitious.
1: He started his studies in a kind of random way. He wasn't sure what he wanted to do. He even spent a semester in Paris during the Dreyfus Affair, and then he ended up studying economics.
0: Schacht took advantage of his time at the Sorbonne to learn French. When he returned to Germany, he did a PhD in economics and started working with great success.
2: One of Schacht's talents was negotiation. He was capable of winning people over, and he very quickly became indispensable. He was fairly young, and very early he became one of the leading finance directors in the country.
0: But Schacht's career plans were abruptly put on hold in the summer of 1914. The Great War broke out and then spread across Europe,

0: America, and he devised a strategy to kickstart the Belgian economy. It worked. Occupied Belgium was pulled out of its decline. Back in Germany, Schacht accepted a post at the National Bank and began moving in political circles.
1: Before, during, and after the war, he had connections with the political sphere, but these contacts didn't put him on the extreme right. He was an opportunist, someone ambitious who created a network for that reason.
0: When the war was over, Germany became the Weimar Republic. And it was at that moment that Hjalmar Schacht participated in the creation of a left-wing party, the DDP.
1: He was co-founder of the DDP, the Deutsche Demokratische Partei, which was a left-wing liberalist movement.
0: Within the DDP, he shared his ideas, discussed, and made some important connections in Britain and the USA. But how did Schacht's opinions change so much that he would join forces with the author of Mein Kampf, Adolf Hitler? To understand him, one must get to grips with Schacht's true character. He was a combination of excessive ambition and certitude, a kind of mini-dictator for the economy.
2: If there's one thing I've learned in my time as a crime writer, it's that there are a million and one motives for murder.
3: The first Assyrians came into view.
4: This is the story of when Britain was in the eye of the storm.
5: Are any of these alien worlds alive?
6: Animals, insects, disappearing into their surroundings.
7: Landu brainstorms boat names for the boat he hopes to own.
8: 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Nah, too cute. C'est la vie?
9: Would be better if I was French.
7: Boatu has a boat covered by GEICO, with added 24/7 access to the largest towing fleet on the water. 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
8: Fantastic voyage? 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
7: Plus, GEICO can help Boatu cover what's on board, too.
8: Oh, I know. Boy, oh boy. Or barely awake. Paddle to the metal. Oh, man. I should do this for a living.
7: It feels good to be Boatu. It feels good to GEICO.

0: Jalmar Schacht was a man who was extremely sure of himself and extremely sure of his intellectual superiority. To many people, he came across as fairly arrogant.
1: He was a very intelligent man. He knew that he was intelligent. He knew he was superior to others, so he let everyone know it, and that didn't go down too well.
2: A haughty man with no doubt about his own ideas, Schacht believed he was always right. But he was a brilliant man, and people admired how cultured he was.
3: He was a frequent dinner guest of the American ambassador in Berlin in the 1930s, for instance, because he was such a good conversationalist and so forth. Other people found him duplicitous, canny, disloyal. He once wittily said, "L'éclat, c'est moi," which means, you know, an uproar, that's me. One of his biographers called him a supreme egotist, which I think is a fitting description.
2: His audacity earned him a lot of money in a short space of time. He soon saved up enough to buy a huge house near Berlin. A place to relax, but also a place that would hold some of the biggest secrets in Schacht's story.
1: He bought a huge estate in Gulen, some 80 kilometers to the north of Berlin. It was a very big house with forests all around.
4: There were some very important meetings held there.

0: where a lot of information would have been shared.
1: In the secrecy of his farm, he could meet anybody and that he could be safe, that nobody would spy upon him.
2: But at the start of the 1920s, with Germany in ruins, Hjalmar Schacht was seeking to accelerate his social rise, whatever the cost.
3: Schacht wasn't the kind of man who was looking to get rich. He was already rich. He'd earned a lot of money in the banking world. He was interested in power, having economic power, and being able to set Germany back on its feet again.
2: And one man would soon give him the opportunity to realize his dream. Adolf Hitler. In July 1923, Germany was in a desperate situation. We're less than 8 years away from a dinner party that would change Schacht's life, introducing him to Adolf Hitler.
4: At the end of the First World War, Germany was defeated, in ruins. The economy had been destroyed and the victorious Allies were forcing Germany to pay huge reparations under the Treaty of Versailles.
2: Germany had to pay war reparations to the Allies, which left the country in huge debt. Unemployment was rising and wages were slashed by 25%.
5: Germany had embarked on a massive spending program after World War I, partly to take care of widows and orphans of injured or killed veterans, partly to pay for the reparations burden that the Allies had imposed. And by the middle of 1923, the German mark was exchanging at the rate of 4.2 trillion to the dollar. It was literally not worth the paper it was printed on.
2: During this period, when prices shot up and the currency lost all its value, Germany was suffering what is known as hyperinflation.
3: The Deutschmark lost approximately 5 million times its value between 1918 and 1923. This extraordinary inflation led to those famous images of people taking their money around in wheelbarrows to do their shopping. Somebody had to stop it. The Reichsbank was unable to, and in 1923 the government went to Schacht, who was by then a very famous banker. He was very well known, and they asked him to stop the runaway inflation.
0: It was make or break. If Schacht succeeded in his mission, if it didn't break, he would make it to the next level.
2: A job was specially created for Hjalmar Schacht, currency commissioner for the government. He had no office and no budget. It was a suicide mission. But Schacht got to work in his own way.
3: He considered what to do for several days. He sat up in a dark corner of the finance ministry. He smoked cigars all day while he considered the options, and eventually developed a plan to bring a halt to things, to stop this inflation.
2: Schacht was gambling his career, and he knew it. In the Russian archives in Moscow, the first mention of Schacht dates back to that time. He rose from being a small-time banker to a public figure. At the same time, another man was trying to establish himself in Germany, profiting from the anger that was growing amongst the population.
5: Adolf Hitler was a marginal political figure in 1923. He headed a political party that was centered in Bavaria, in the southern part of the country. He had about 50,000 members at the time. He dreamed of imitating what Mussolini had done in Italy, which was by having his followers conduct a so-called March on Rome, he would persuade the government to appoint him to a high position.
2: Schacht applied his ideas to turn around the falling economy.
3: It was his first masterstroke and his first determined mission to stop these events, a mission that nobody else had managed to do in the previous 4 years. And in a few weeks, inflation came down from more than 1,000% per month to something more like 15%.
1: What would have been whether Schacht wouldn't have taken this decision, so one can't say that. So, of course, the decision to end inflation was a key point in the history of the Weimar Republic, and so he became a somewhat popular guy as well.
2: In December 1923, Hjalmar Schacht was named lifetime president of the Reichsbank, the German bank. He would change the fate of the country and renegotiate the war reparations.
4: He presented himself as a savior, and he put in place the famous Rentenmark, which was the new currency that enabled him to bring inflation to a halt and usher in a period of relative stability and growth for the German economy.
2: Schacht, however, was becoming less and less tolerant of the way the country was being managed by the new chancellor, Heinrich Brüning. and after 7 years at the head of the Reichsbank, he resigned.
5: He believed that the German government was not aggressively enough trying to reduce the nation's reparations burden. And his opposition to the government's reparations policy became the basis for his emerging association with Hitler.
3: He despised Chancellor Brüning, whom he considered incapable. And rather than being irritated by him, he chose to leave.
2: It was at that moment that Schacht changed tack. He dropped his left-wing party and transferred his allegiance to a more obscure movement, National Socialism.
1: Schacht was one of those many guys of political interest and industrialists and bankers who switched from liberal to more or less national liberal or even fascist parties during the 1920s. So the disappointment of Weimar had achieved at that time.
4: In 1930, he met Göring, which is unsurprising because Göring was a high-ranking Nazi official from the outset in Hitler's inner circle. He was also someone chic, or who fancied himself chic. He was the one Hitler sent, and we know this to be true, to seduce the traditional elites.
6: It's been all day, don't they?
7: We were dedicated to killing Nazis. That's what we volunteered for.
8: Guy Martin going for a piece of history. How much further can he go?
9: We choose to go to the moon.
10: Wow, what a plane. What a view, isn't it good?
11: It's absolutely unreal.

0: Chart hesitated, but he had to go abroad for a few weeks. The trip would be a decisive one.
1: Schacht was invited to a conference in the United States, and on the boat that took him there, he read Mein Kampf. And the thing I found in my research is that in Mein Kampf, he saw the work of a patriot. He didn't see the work of a racist.
0: In the elections of September 1930, the Nazi Party enjoyed its first success at the ballot box. The rapprochement between the two men could then begin. January 1931. Hermann Göring had been won over by Hjalmar Schacht's ideas a few months previously. On the 5th of January, he hosted a dinner party at his house, to which Adolf Hitler was also invited. The dinner would change Schacht's life forever. The atmosphere was relaxed. The banker listened religiously to the words of the future dictator.
2: I think Schacht was quite struck by Hitler's personality and by his charisma, and he believed that Hitler might be the leader Germany needed and Germany deserved.
1: Hitler just kept on talking and talking. And as he talked, Schacht listened. Schacht was fascinated by Hitler, and he fell under his spell, a very powerful spell. It was as if he was, in fact, spellbound.
0: It was as if the banker had been hypnotized, despite the fact that the Führer's economic policies didn't convince him one bit.
3: Schacht was not at all convinced by this program, but he thought that Hitler was like him in some ways, a very determined man who had certain ideas and who wanted to apply those ideas at any cost, and that is why he gave his support, unfortunately, to Adolf Hitler.
4: Hitler needed Schacht, or someone like him. He needed someone who could stabilize the economy. And let's not forget the terrible situation that the German economy was in, with mass unemployment.
0: Back home, Schacht mulled things over. His wife Louise, who was fascinated by the future dictator, finally managed to convince him, and so it was decided Schacht would support the Führer to the very end. Over the following months, Hjalmar Schacht dedicated himself to Hitler's cause. He brought the big bosses together around the Nazi project and increasingly saw himself in high office.
1: Schacht believed that the future belonged to Hitler. And from that moment on, his fate was irrevocably bound to the Führer's.
3: Schacht thought that somehow he was going to be able to use Hitler to impose his own ideas. In some ways, that was pretty presumptuous. But in others, it was typical Schacht. He never doubted anything for a moment, least of all himself.
0: And the banker was right. Hitler made him his economic mentor. Schacht thought he'd manipulated the future dictator, but the reality was nothing of the sort. Hitler had perfectly understood how he could profit from Hjalmar Schacht's international credibility, and he did everything he could to boost Schacht's ego.
5: Between 1931 and 1933, he was what the Germans call an Aushängeschild. That means a sort of showpiece, somebody who advertised to economic leaders, particularly corporate chairs and so forth, that Nazi economic policy would not be as radical as they feared it would be.
1: For this party, which was moving inextricably towards power, having Schacht on board was essential because Schacht had a considerable reputation.
0: To finance the party's campaigns, Schacht managed to raise 3 million Reichsmarks from German industrialists. And it paid off. The legislative elections of July 1932 confirmed the growth of the Nazi Party, and it became the biggest party in Germany with almost 14 million votes. But the president of the Reich, Marshal Hindenburg, refused to hand the chancellery over to Adolf Hitler. Schacht then collected signatures from German industrialists on a petition to put pressure on Hindenburg.
3: He made sure Hitler came to power. Hindenburg was unable to avoid appointing Hitler as chancellor.
0: On the 30th of January 1933, Adolf Hitler became the Chancellor of the Third Reich. For Hjalmar Schacht, the unfailing supporter and strategist in the shadows, a new life was beginning. March Hitler had been leading Germany for a few weeks. But the country was still insolvent. Schacht still had no official post within the Reich. So Hitler offered him one he'd held previously, president of the central bank. Schacht accepted.
1: 6 weeks after Hitler became chancellor, Schacht was back at the helm of the Reichsbank, just as he hoped. This was Hitler's gift to him.
0: Schacht reshaped Germany's finances on behalf of the Nazi Party. He profited from his former contacts to renegotiate the war reparations. He went to London and then to the USA to sweet-talk President Roosevelt.
5: He inspired confidence in the minds of people who were worried about the potential radicalism of the Nazis. But from the beginning, Schacht and the Nazis were an alliance of convenience. They had overlapping interests, but not identical ones.
0: In June 1934, the German debt was suspended. But the banker had his eye on an even more prestigious job, that of economy minister, a post held by Kurt Schmidt.
6: His disagreement with economy minister Schmidt, who was in favor of boosting consumption in Germany, came to a head in May and June. Schacht then pulled out all the stops to oust Schmidt and discredit him.
0: Against all expectations, Hitler fired Schmidt and appointed Hjalmar Schacht in his place.
3: Hitler clearly gave him orders. Schacht, you need to get the German people back to work.
0: Schacht could no longer be unaware of the dictatorship Adolf Hitler was creating, because an event had just sealed Germany's fate.

0: June 1934. The SA, the paramilitary wing of the Nazi Party, had grown too violent and was becoming a problem for Hitler. On the 21st of June, President Hindenburg asked Hitler to return calm to the country. 8 days later, the Night of the Long Knives took place. A series of murders were carried out in a veritable purge, during which more than 200 members of the SA were killed, mainly by the SS, Hitler's security service. 1 month later, Hindenburg, the President of the Reich, died of lung cancer. Now Hitler alone held the fate of Germany in his hands. To construct the Great Reich of which Adolf Hitler dreamed, the country needed to be rearmed. But this was impossible.
1: Germany didn't have the right to rearm, as it was still held to the drastic conditions of the Treaty of Versailles, the Diktat of Versailles, so any rearmament had to be done extremely discreetly.
0: Hitler had already found the man who would be able to ensure this task. The president of the central bank and minister, Schacht, had just joined the tightly closed circle of Nazi executives. But apart from Hitler, he was no fan of the Reich's other dignitaries.
2: The relationship with Hitler was the most interesting one. With Goering and Goebbels, he didn't have much of a relationship at all. They didn't travel in the same circles. With Hitler, the relationship was that Hitler found Schacht very useful, and therefore Hitler protected Schacht. However, Schacht fundamentally misunderstood what Hitler was up to.
3: The real Nazis didn't see him as one of theirs. He was like a caricature of the bourgeoisie, and you could see that immediately in the clothes he wore. You'd never see Schacht in uniform.
0: The only one to fake any kind of friendship out of self-interest was Hermann Göring.
4: Göring cultivated, rather he wanted to cultivate an image as Schacht's friend. Göring invited Schacht several times to receptions in his silly little chateau. But Schacht wasn't all that into it. Göring loved dressing up in colorful uniforms and organizing Roman-style orgies. And it's quite hard to imagine the very upright Schacht with his straight-cut suit, starched collar, and steel-framed glasses getting involved in all of that.
2: I think people like Göring and Goebbels and so forth regarded him as useful in the early years of Nazi rule and as a kind of stick in the mud after that.
0: In his office in Berlin, Schacht was only concerned with one thing: pleasing Hitler by secretly rearming the country. And in a matter of weeks, he found a brilliant solution.

0: To finance the army and relaunch the arms industry, Hitler first needed to trick the Allies.
1: The Treaty of Versailles limited the German army to 100,000 men. But Hitler had also guessed that, over time, the Western democracy's capacity for resistance would ease up.
0: But he also needed money. Lots of money. And the coffers were empty.
2: Hitler and the Nazi knew quite well how to rearm Germany. Said the infrastructure was still alive. So what they did not knew at that time was how to finance the rearmament strategy.
1: How could they rearm without any other countries noticing? Well, they tried to mask it using financial and monetary strategies. Schacht helped with this masking, and that's probably the most important role he held under the Third Reich.
0: The devil's banker created an incredibly ingenious system. A kind of parallel currency issued by a private company and guaranteed by the state. MEFO bills.
1: The MEFO bills were issued by a kind of shell company, and these bills, worth around 12 or 13 billion Reichsmarks, were used to pay the manufacturers and companies that participated in the rearmament. That was how they got paid.
0: The MEFO bills attracted investors because they earned interest. Everyone wanted them, and the state's coffers started to fill. As a result, the Reich could pay for the manufacture of armored vehicles, weapons, and munitions. The irony of this story is that even the big American industrialists invested in Germany, like General Motors and Prescott Bush, the father of a future American president.
3: Schacht made sure that this money was used only for rearmament, for industry, and for the purchase of raw materials.
4: Of course, it was about measures that were supposed to make Germany self-sufficient, but the aim was also to make it as independent as possible from imports of raw materials so it would be ready to go to war.
0: With the success of the MEFO bill scheme, companies started hiring and Germany was soon back to full employment. Schacht had succeeded once again. But in becoming the key to Germany's rearmament, he could no longer ignore that the country was heading to war.
2: He frequently talked to Hitler, and so he was well aware about that, what was going to happen.
4: I think Schacht knew from the start that the Nazis planned to massively arm the country.
0: After 1945, Schacht would, however, deny any involvement, as shown in this never-before-heard archive recording from the 1960s.
5: Ich habe nicht geglaubt, dass Krieg machen wird, trotz aller seiner Reden.
0: Lies or just naivety? One thing is sure. In the middle of the 1930s, Schacht was involved in a deadly chain of events that led to war and the massacre of most of Europe's Jewish population.
6: If there's one thing I've learned in my time as a crime writer, it's that there are a million and one motives for murder.
7: The first Assyrians came into view.
8: This is the story of when Britain was in the eye of the storm.
9: Are any of these alien worlds alive?
10: Animals, insects, disappearing into their surroundings.

0: September 1935. At the 7th annual Nazi Party Congress, the texts of the Nuremberg Laws were unanimously adopted. Hitler thus strengthened the process for ridding German society of its Jews. Hjalmar Schacht took part in certain debates which reflected his beliefs.
1: He was an anti-Semite in the sense that it was commonplace back then.
2: There were a great many publications that spoke about Jews as the sickness afflicting society, and Schacht was like everyone else.
1: He believed in the great anti-Semitic myth of the Jewish banker, the myth that Jews controlled the economy because they controlled finance.
0: Schacht witnessed the dispossession of the Jews as they lost their businesses and industries. But his beliefs were more moderate for one very precise reason.
3: He was absolutely aware of the course of dispossession between 1933 and 1939 within Germany, and he was broadly acquiescent in it. He did warn the Nazis that if they moved too fast, they could disrupt the German economy. And so he wanted to slow the pace at which Jews were being driven out of industry and the banking system and so on. But he did not fundamentally disagree with that process of removing them.
0: Schacht nonetheless never doubted his role in the government. A recent historical investigation shows that Schacht even profited personally from the spoliation of Germany's Jews.
4: Schacht then decided to participate in the spoliation of a very renowned Munich art gallery. A friend of him, who was the organizer of this gallery, addressed Schacht whether he could borrow him some money to take over this Jewish business.
0: An art gallery acquired for next to nothing from a Jewish owner banished by the Nazis, which was then sold on for a veritable fortune.
4: I think Schacht always tried to depict himself as a very honest politician and banker who was interested in his personal and financial well-being. But this case of the spoliated Jewish art gallery tells the contrary. He did not shy away from making personal profits from ionizations. And this is something which he kept secret until the end of his life.
0: While the Führer was reforming the country at breakneck speed, from his ministry, Schacht was helping with the construction of the concentration camps of Dachau, Sachsenhausen, and later Buchenwald. But a few months before the horrors of Kristallnacht, a man Schacht considered a friend would turn his friendship with Hitler on its head. Adolf Hitler ordered a new megalomaniacal economic plan be launched in 1936 to arm Germany even more and make it independent in just 4 years. It was Hermann Göring, the regime's second-in-command, who had run the project. But as the Minister of the Economy, Schacht was against it.
4: Whereas Schacht believed that German rearmament could be stopped at some point when Germany was sufficiently armed, Göring was committed to rearm Germany in order to prepare a war.
3: Between 1933 and 1936, spending on arms rose from 4% of German government spending to almost 10 times that share, almost 40%. Schacht thought that this was as much as they could afford, that if they continued to pour money into armament spending, that they would generate an inflationary crisis. Göring and Hitler did not care about such things. Their objective was to arm the nation so that it would be ready for war, so that it could conduct a war of conquest that would give Germany the resources it needed.
0: The relationship between Schacht and Göring became unbearable. Schacht was hated by the other Nazi leaders and was pushed towards the exit. So Schacht decided to play his trump card. He went to Bavaria during the summer of 1937 to convince Hitler, who was staying in his summer residence.
2: Hitler and Schacht met at Berchtesgaden, and Schacht told him clearly, "Listen, this can't go on. Either you choose Göring or you choose me." Hitler was very troubled by this. He said, "Listen, Schacht, I really like you. We can't let it get to this. So let's try to work with Göring." Schacht made an effort for another 2 months to get along with Göring, but then he resigned permanently as Minister of the Economy.
0: The following day, Göring called him to inform him that he was sitting at his desk in his minister's chair. Schacht was livid. He had seen himself as Hitler's mentor, but now had to accept the evidence before him. He had been manipulated, used, then excluded.
1: They each thought they could use the other to achieve their ends, but there was only one using the other. Hitler used Schacht and not the other way around.
0: But he didn't go away empty-handed. The Führer had not forgotten what Schacht did for the nation.
2: Between 33 and 38, when he left his job, unemployment had fallen from 7 million to virtually nothing.
0: Hitler left him in charge of the central bank and named him Minister Without Portfolio, a kind of made-up role. Despite this, the banker still nursed his anger against Göring and Hitler. So, in the utmost secrecy, he made a last roll of the dice and changed sides again. His apartment in Berlin and his house in Gulen became meeting places for gatherings with opponents to the Nazi regime.
5: Even if he'd lost all his responsibilities, he nonetheless had been a cog in the machinery. So he was kept at a certain distance.
0: Military men, intellectuals, politicians, Schacht tried to be accepted by these shadowy resistance figures and to pass on information to them. One evening, the banker discovered that microphones had been hidden in his Berlin apartment. He knew that he'd gone from being a Nazi dignitary to a suspect.
5: We don't know when these microphones had been placed, but from then on, Schacht was naturally less trusting. We don't know who put them there, but it was probably the Gestapo.
0: One foot in the Nazi camp and the other in the camp of the opponents to the regime. Schacht's double dealings would last until 1944, during which time he came to a definitive decision. Hitler must be eliminated. November 1938. Germany became the theatre for a key moment in Hitler's anti-Semitic strategy. On the night of the 9th of November, Germany's Jews and their homes were targeted in what became known as Kristallnacht. Schacht was stunned by this violence.
5: Jews were murdered, synagogues set on fire, Kristallnacht rocked him to the core. And he had what you might call the courage to denounce it. Publicly, I mean.
0: Over the following days, 30,000 Jews were arrested and sent to concentration camps. Segregation laws were toughened, removing the right to work and a host of other rights from the Jewish people. Schacht contacted Hitler to explain that his strategy of persecution would drive the country to ruin. The banker wanted to find a solution.
2: He went to talk to representatives of the Jewish community in Britain about what to do, but it didn't work. Did he put a lot of energy into this? I don't know.
0: At the end of the year, Adolf Hitler, angered by Schacht's position, summoned him to Berlin.
4: Hitler didn't want to listen. Hitler all of a sudden told Schacht that he was dismissed. And this is something which Schacht had not expected.
5: In the history of the Third Reich, 1938 was a year that marked a turning point. Because Hitler got rid of a swathe of dignitaries who represented a more conservative wing within the regime.
0: In January 1939, Schacht was relieved of any power he might have had in the Nazi regime. Hitler had kicked him out of the government and then out of the central bank. Surprisingly, he kept hold of his ministerial title, but it was an empty shell. For Schacht, it was time to stay out of the way in his house in Gulen. He rested, gardened, and contemplated, and watched on powerlessly at the chaos of the Second World War. February 1941. Germany had already invaded Poland and then France and was preparing to take on the Soviet Union. Hjalmar Schacht could no longer ignore that the war also involved the worst ever crime against humanity, the Holocaust.
1: Did he know about the murder of Europe's Jews? I think he did. We know that information circulated amongst the German elite and it came from the East.
4: He had some friends among senior German army officers and generals, and he had very good friends among conservative anti-Hitler opponents.
3: Anyone in that high a position in Berlin knew that there were concentration camps all over Europe, that there were increasing numbers of slave labor camps all over Europe, and everyone in the higher reaches of Nazi Germany knew that there were mass executions going on the Eastern Front, many of Jews.
0: However, Schacht maintained his relationship with Hitler and even informed him of his desire to remarry after the death of his first wife. This meeting happened in February 1941 and would be their last. But the special link between the two men would spare Schacht from death almost 4 years later.
6: Would I say I'm ready to be executed? Yeah, I mean, it's not going to be that big deal.
7: We were dedicated to killing Nazis. And that's what we volunteered for. Oh.
8: We feel like you have superpowers.
9: Yeah! If you thought curving space and time is weird, you've heard nothing yet.
10: When in El Salvador, we want the Salvadorians to.

0: July 1944. Concentration camps and death camps had already sealed the fate of millions of victims. Hitler had devastated Europe. The war was not over, but the Nazis were losing. And that was when the German resistance decided to strike with Operation Valkyrie, that was set to overthrow Hitler. The Führer had been subject to more than 40 attempted assassinations since 1921, but this would be the most spectacular. Schacht received the conspirators at his house in Gulen, and he was party to some details about the plan.
1: He knew that something was going to happen. He didn't know what exactly, and he didn't know who was going to do it. He received information through his contacts with key members of the resistance. He was almost certainly not in the inner circle, but you might say he was in the second circle, which was quite significant indeed.
0: Schacht even had the audacity to put himself forward as the new chancellor. His name was circulating on underground lists. But if the assassination attempt failed, he knew he'd be killed.
2: He knew that he was now in danger and that he had to do something to save his head.
0: On July the 20th, 1944, Hitler was in one of his headquarters, the Wolf's Lair. He was attending a summit meeting with several military leaders in the Nazi regime. Hitler was studying a map of military positions when a bomb exploded. Hitler was injured. Five others were killed.
3: Hitler had a lucky escape and he was naturally furious. The backlash would strike anybody in the country who could possibly be in opposition to the regime.
0: His revenge had no limits. Adolf Hitler had 7,000 of the regime's opponents arrested, tortured, or executed. And among them, Hjalmar Schacht. On the morning of the 23rd of July, men came to arrest Schacht on Hitler's orders. His house in Gulen was searched from top to bottom.
1: It goes without saying that they found nothing. He had removed anything that could possibly implicate him.
0: Schacht was 67 years old and was thrown into a concentration camp. It was the most terrible time of his life.
3: He was a prisoner, and he was imprisoned with most of the plotters from Operation Valkyrie, who were eventually all executed, one after another.
2: People kept secret, and the good thing for Schacht was that his name couldn't be retrieved on these documents which were produced by the main civilian conspirators against Hitler. So there was not a smoking gun which could tell the Gestapo that Schacht was actually a part of the conspiracy against Hitler.
0: Schacht moved between camps, including Ravensbrück, Flossenbürg and Dachau. His conspirator friends were put to death, but not him. Because Schacht was Hitler's special prisoner. His life was never in danger. The last camp Schacht was sent to was liberated in April 1945 by the Americans. A few days later, Hitler killed himself with a shot to the head beside the woman he'd just married, Eva Braun. For Schacht, this meant freedom at last.
3: He thought he was free, and it's true that when his camp was liberated, he was very happy. He was relieved because he really thought he was going to be executed. On numerous occasions, he thought his number was up.
0: But Schacht had no idea what was coming next. He was interrogated for several days by the Americans, then kept in prison until he faced the judges at the most momentous trial in history. The trial of those accused of Nazi war crimes. In October 1946, Schacht was summoned before the judges of Nuremberg.
4: How did he do?
5: Very well, because he knew exactly what buttons to push and what to deny.
0: Hjalmar Schacht delivered a brilliant summary of his career, talking about the resistance, criticising the horrors of the Nazi regime, in which he said he had absolutely not participated.
1: During the Nuremberg trial, Schacht saw the American and Soviet recordings of the extermination camps, and he said that he was deeply shocked by what he saw.
3: Schacht's case was subject to a great deal of debate amongst the judges at the Nuremberg court. There were four judges, a Briton, an American, a Frenchman, and a Soviet, and ultimately it was the Briton who prevailed, which led to Schacht being acquitted, which most people found surprising.
4: Don't forget, he was an extraordinary negotiator, so he managed to present himself in a favorable light.
0: His acquittal was very surprising, but that meant nothing. Schacht would still be marked for life.
4: He spoke very little about that time. For him, it was a fairly traumatic experience, I'd say.
0: After Nuremberg, he was also cleared in other trials against former Nazis in Germany. But he was left with nothing and had to move out of his house in Gulen.
3: He was found innocent of all accusations and was able to build some kind of new life. He was a very old man by this time. He was over 70, but despite everything, he had a future ahead of him.
0: January 1951. Hjalmar Schacht had just turned 74. But in Germany, nobody wanted to work with a survivor of the Third Reich. So Schacht decided to travel.
5: He was not important in post-war Germany at all. For one thing, the Chancellor of West Germany, Konrad Adenauer, who was Chancellor from 1949 into the early 1960s, hated Schacht.
3: He was called upon by emerging countries to advise them on how to best ensure economic growth. He worked with countries like Indonesia, for example, under President Sukarno. He worked in Egypt for Gamal Abdel Nasser. Incidentally, Egypt employed a lot of former Nazis.
0: In the 1950s, the plane he took to return from India was forced to make an unexpected stopover in a country he wanted to avoid at all costs, Israel.
3: Schacht felt a cold sweat running down his spine. Israel was a country where he was not welcome. It was the land of the Jews, and he hadn't behaved so well with the Jews. Far from it.
0: In the Tel Aviv airport lounge, Schacht was frightened of being recognized, arrested, and thrown into jail as a former Nazi. But once again, luck was on his side.
3: Eventually, he took off again, untroubled, despite him having met two people who knew him and recognized him. One was a waiter who happened to be there, whom he previously met in Germany, and another was a woman who was heading to South America and who also recognized him as Hitler's banker.
0: The hunt for Nazis who'd slipped through the net intensified. When the former Nazi dignitary Adolf Eichmann was captured in May 1960 by the Israeli secret services, others who'd been close to Hitler were very worried, but not Hjalmar Schacht.
4: It's true that Eichmann's arrest in Buenos Aires worried former Nazi chiefs who'd slipped through the net. Was Schacht worried? Let me reassure you, I don't think he lived with his heart in his mouth, afraid of being assassinated, picked up, or condemned.
0: Schacht's past never caught up with him. June 1970. Hitler's banker was 93 years old. He had escaped the war, the camps, and the Nazi trials. But now it was his day of reckoning.
2: Schacht was invited to a dinner party in 1970, and then, since this was a very formal dinner party, Schacht put on his tuxedo pants, he fell, and he broke his leg, and he was taken to a hospital, and then he died, I think, because his heart stopped to strike.
0: On the 3rd of June 1970, it was time to settle Hitler's banker's account. And he died peacefully, feeling that he had been an important man for Germany.
4: He didn't feel guilty about anything that he'd done for the Third Reich. He had only one regret. He felt that Hitler had cheated him. And he always said it. That man tricked me. He took advantage of me.
2: He believed he was the only man who had the clue how to run Germany's economy, but he was wrong. He underrated Hitler's determination to prepare Germany for a war.
3: He died old and forgotten, somewhere nice and peaceful. So yes, it's true that he didn't leave a big mark in history because others did much worse things than he did.
5: He was one of the great enablers of Hitler's rise to power. He was one of the great enablers of the carnage of the Second World War. So any points that he may be getting in the eyes of some scholars for his supposed brilliance are greatly outweighed by the terrible horrors that he made possible.
0: The two-faced banker took the last secrets of the real nature of his relationship with Nazism and with Adolf Hitler with him to the grave. But his name will remain engraved on the list of those thousands of Nazi bosses without whom the apocalypse of the Third Reich could never have happened.

0: Landu listens to waiting room music at the dentist.
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1: Or a sea shanty?
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0: This boat trip is going to be interesting.
2: Don't you love it? 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

0: Hitler and his Nazis swept to power on a brutal racist platform.
1: Hitler and Goebbels actually truly believed that the Jews and other groups were seen as lethal to the Aryan race of the Third Reich. Hitler had said that the Jews were standing in the way of racial purity and pure bloodline.
2: There was this curious new pseudo-scientific Nazi idea that the Aryan race, you know, was better built, handsomer, smarter, purer, ethically better, morally better. It was complete nonsense. But this becomes a big part of the Nazi state.
0: So the Nazis decided to fight two wars simultaneously.

0: grand scale across the vast eastern front, past town after liberated town, through cities whose shattered masonry is the cracking wall of Hitler's Reich itself.
1: On July the 23rd, 1944, Red Army soldiers stormed the Polish city of Lublin, overthrowing the Nazi occupiers. On the outskirts of town, they confronted a vast building with a towering chimney, high walls covered in barbed wire, and an iron gate. The soldiers couldn't comprehend what they were looking at. Was it a prison? Or with its smokestacks and barracks, was it a factory? What the Soviet soldiers didn't know was that they had entered a Nazi extermination camp. A death camp for the mass genocide of Jews. What they saw that day was so obscene that it eclipsed anything they'd seen before. One soldier reported seeing shoes in the thousands, all sorted. Men's, women's, and children's shoes piled high. A mountain of ash was nearby, warm to the touch. They opened the door to a gas chamber, and then a crematorium. Most of the German SS guards had fled. There were no signs of life, only death. The Red Army had come across their first Nazi concentration camp, Majdanek. Three weeks later, on August the 10th, 1944, the first newspaper report on the camp was published. Russian journalist Konstantin Simonov described what he saw as a medieval concept of hell. Stories followed in the international media. W.H. Lawrence wrote in the New York Times, "I have just seen the most terrible place on the face of the earth."
2: Beyond belief, sees the barbaric work of the dying Nazi beast.
1: As the extent of Hitler's atrocities slowly dawned on a disbelieving world, Nazi Germany's SS officers continued on their genocidal mission. As the Allies and the Red Army advanced, what else would they discover? What other atrocities were concealed behind enemy lines?
3: How many camps did the SS set up? That is, every kind of camp imaginable. Labor camps, transit camps, also death camps. 42,500 camps. That shows that this is an empire built on camps.
1: Hitler's tyrannical control over Nazi Germany had given him and his party the opportunity to act on a long-held hatred of the Jews and of communists. Hitler had compared Jews to maggots in a rotting body. And the Nazi propagandist, the spin doctor Joseph Goebbels, saw them as nauseating, an object of disgust. The Nazis had a term they used to describe human beings who they believed didn't deserve to live. Lebenswertes Leben, life unworthy of life. The phrase was applied to those who were racially inferior, sexually deviant, as well as enemies of the state or mentally impaired.
4: What we saw in the context of Nazi Germany is that in the 1920s, a lot of groups such as the Jews, the Roma, the Sinti, Poles, Slavs, homosexuals, communists, were all subjected to various different processes of dehumanization. But what happened is that throughout the 1920s and 30s,

0: And into the 40s, those practices became more extreme. And so the extermination of the Jews in particular was seen as a necessity in order to allow the Aryan race and the Third Reich to flourish.
1: The eradication of Jews was considered vital to the Nazi war effort and the new Germanic world order they hoped to create. The Nazis believed they descended from a master race at the apex of the human species.
2: There was this curious new pseudoscientific, Nazi idea that the Aryan race, was better built, handsomer, smarter, purer, ethically better, morally better, more self-satisfied. I mean, it was complete nonsense, right? But this becomes a big part of the Nazi state.
1: This superiority complex would shape Germany's war against the world.
0: The genocide, the Holocaust, was just as important to the Nazis as the war effort. They fundamentally, at least presented in the propaganda, that these groups were irreconcilable to the flourishing of their effort and to the Third Reich. They didn't see killing these groups as a detraction from the war effort. They saw it as fundamentally linked for certain groups to be exterminated so that they were able to ideally realize this Aryan ideal.
1: We now know the extent of the horrors the Nazis committed. But how did this evil shape the outcome of the war?
3: If there's one thing I've learned in my time as a crime writer, it's that there are a million and one motives for murder.
4: The first Assyrians came into view.
5: This is the story of when Britain was in the eye of the storm.
6: Are any of these alien worlds alive?
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0: Hitler's messianic belief that the German people were the master race ruled the Nazi Party's thinking when it came to war strategy. In fact, Hitler's hatred of Jews and the Nazis' conviction that the German people were superior to all others would get in the way of Germany's war effort.
1: The desire to see an end of the Jewish race in Europe, it was a huge charge on the German military machine, the German administration, and also on Germany psychologically, to have to deal with these ideological issues as well as fighting a military campaign.
0: Under Nazi ideology, friends became foes, and foes need to be destroyed. A God complex rarely ends well, and for the Nazis, this delusion would ensure their defeat. The master race would be crushed in World War II.
2: Formed to satisfy all the major parties. With that in mind, wily politician Fritz von Papen convinced President von Hindenburg to choose Hitler as the new chancellor.
0: There is no clearer turning point in the course of Germany's dark racial history than on January the 30th, 1933, the day Hitler seized power in a landslide victory. As chancellor, Hitler and the Third Reich could make good on their obsession to purify Germany of what they saw as the Jewish problem.
3: There was quite a bit of anti-Semitism in Germany in the 1920s as it was. But as we rolled into the 1930s and into the 1940s, the Jews in particular were described as being parasitical onto the body politic of the Third Reich.
0: As chancellor, Hitler summoned his spin doctor, Joseph Goebbels, to develop a strategy to act on their pathological hatred of Jews. Goebbels, a master manipulator, was key to the Nazis' success in glorifying the Reich.
1: Goebbels played an essential role in projecting an image of the regime and of Hitler, not just to the German people, but worldwide. And that was very modern for the day. It showed great forward thinking on the part of the Nazi Party, and it made Goebbels an essential element in whatever success the Nazi Party had.
3: He designed the Sieg Heil and the hand movements in a way that would be quite intentionally exhausting. So it meant that by the time audiences in these huge mass gatherings at Nazi rallies had finished with their Sieg Heils, it meant that they were more susceptible to propaganda being spouted by Adolf Hitler and by Goebbels himself.
0: And Hitler knew they had to win hearts and minds. The German people were suffering. The humiliation by the defeat of World War I, the pain of an economic depression where millions of Germans were out of work, had bitten. Goebbels and Hitler played on this desperation and offered hope. They promoted Nazi Germany as a growing, prosperous, and proud nation. But with only 500,000 Jews in Germany, Goebbels knew the German public would need to be convinced that the Jews had been the source of their misery, the enemy within, in order to fulfill Hitler's vision for a racially pure Germany.
4: Hitler's particular genius was to take this kind of latent suspicion of Jews, particularly after there were big migrations of Jews westward during World War I. So there was some resentment of these new Jewish immigrants there, and Hitler inflames this. He appeals to his working class and sort of unterer Mittelstand, lower petty bourgeois, lower middle class base, and sort of riles them up against the Jews. But what I think really allows him to launch is the Wall Street crash, the depression that settles over Germany, the economic crisis, the feeling of desperation felt by so many people, the search for solutions, and Hitler's identification of this scapegoat, that if we deal with this scapegoat, we're going to have this kind of rebirth of German prosperity and greatness.
0: Hitler's mantra was that Germany's defeat in World War I was because Germany was stabbed in the back by socialists, and in particular, Jews.
5: When Hitler comes out with a message that says, we are the good people, we are the people of culture and learning, and our real demise is very simple. It's not political calculations. It's not that we didn't fight the war well. It's not that we chose the wrong allies. It's not that we didn't have access to resources. It's the Jews. It's the Jews at the end of the day. And that subsequently is a theme, not just in anti-Semitism, but in how he styles subsequent enemies.
0: One of the first steps in this campaign was a nationwide boycott of all Jewish businesses. Propaganda Minister Goebbels ordered SS troopers to be stationed outside Jewish stores. State-sponsored anti-Semitic graffiti was painted on walls, and propaganda billboards were erected. But it didn't wash with the German people.
4: There was always a fringe in Germany susceptible to anti-Semitic propaganda on the basis that the Jews control international capital, the Jews control business, the Jews control the media, the Jews manipulate our politics. But, you know, intelligent Germans didn't fall for this. And, you know, there were so many Jews that were embedded in the German government, the German civil service, the German military that had fought bravely in World War I, been decorated for valor. So I'd say most Germans were not anti-Semitic at all.
6: It's been all day, don't they?
7: We were dedicated to killing Nazis. That's what we volunteered for.
8: Guy Martin going for a piece of history. How much further can he go?
9: We choose to go to the moon.
10: Wow, what a plane. What a view, isn't it, John?
11: It's absolutely unreal.

0: many walked straight into the Jewish grocers and stores. Goebbels' plan was a flop. The people were not on board. It was going to take more than a boycott to turn a country of civilized people into terrorists. Goebbels tried another tack. He would use the power of the media to broadcast Nazi anti-Semitic propaganda. He seized control of all German radio stations and nationalized all German media. Goebbels' plan was to broadcast Nazi propaganda into every home and on every street in Germany. The spin was that the Jews have too much influence. They run the banks, the institutions that have too much power.
1: Joseph Goebbels really pushed hard to have radios be very cheaply available so that all German households could have access to them, but then meticulously monitored the types of news that were presented on those radio broadcasts.
0: At the same time, the Nazis' SS leader and chief of police, Heinrich Himmler, established Dachau, the party's first concentration camp. Initially set up to incarcerate enemies of the state, SS leader Himmler created his first prototype for the Nazis' extermination camps. The camp would be dwarfed by what was to come.
2: Himmler was one of Hitler's most trusted allies. Being in control of the national administration was a huge responsibility and provided him with a huge power base. Also having responsibility for the SS, if you like, the party's own political military force, gave him the ability to project his own power throughout Germany and also onto the battlefield.
3: The SS is not just running an extermination program. They're not just the terror organization of the Nazi Party. They have a whole economic empire that they are building, and that they're going to be raising more and more Waffen-SS and arming those men through their own private industry.
0: The Nazi Party accelerated their policy of control over the lives of Germany's Jewish population. The Reich limited the number of Jews allowed in public schools. Nazis burned all books the Reich deemed as un-German. People with physical and mental disabilities were sterilized. The September 1935 Nuremberg rally became a chance to enshrine in law the persecution of Jewish people. The so-called Rally of Freedom was a massive Nazi propaganda event. Propaganda minister Joseph Goebbels delivered a savage and malicious attack on the Jewish people. He declared the Jews enemies of the state, and the assembled Nazis responded with enthusiasm. Hitler then authorized new legislation to be drafted, a legal framework for the Nazi anti-Semitism. The new laws were called the Nuremberg Race Laws. The Nuremberg Laws defined a Jew not by a religious faith in Judaism, but by blood. The Nazis determined that anyone with three grandparents that were Jewish could be classified as a Jew. And as a Jew, they were stripped of German citizenship, marriage was forbidden between Jews and other Germans, and they were denied access to an education. With Goebbels, the spin master, the wheels were now in motion. The Nazis were building a racial state.
1: Hitler and Goebbels actually truly believed that the Jews and other groups were seen as lethal to the Aryan race of the Third Reich. But Hitler had said that the Jews were standing in the way of racial purity and pure bloodlines.
0: By late 1938, the attitudes of ordinary Germans towards their Jewish neighbors had shifted. Nazi propaganda and fear was cutting through. What once had been considered radical measures, like boycotting Jewish stores, was now part of every determined that anyone with three grandparents that were Jewish could be classified as a Jew. And as a Jew, they were stripped of German citizenship, marriage was forbidden between Jews and other Germans, and they were denied access to an education. With Goebbels, the spin master, the wheels were now in motion. The Nazis were building a racial state.
1: Hitler and Goebbels actually truly believed that the Jews and other groups were seen as lethal to the Aryan race of the Third Reich. But Hitler had said that the Jews were standing in the way of racial purity and pure bloodlines.
0: By late 1938, the attitudes of ordinary Germans towards their Jewish neighbors had shifted. Nazi propaganda and fear was cutting through. What once had been considered radical measures, like boycotting Jewish stores, was now part of everyday life. On November the 7th, 1938, a 17-year-old Polish student, Herschel Grunspan, fatally shot Ernst von Rath, the third secretary of the German embassy in Paris. And he had the right to live and exist on Earth and not be chased like an animal. When news of the diplomat's death reached Goebbels, his reaction was clear. The German Jews would have to pay. And pay they did. The Nazi race war had begun.
3: Jews have no other service other than competition. I mean, the whole idea of Nazism is built on this social Darwinist conception of competition in the natural world, but Hitler's adapting that to the human world and seeing races, such as he understands races, to be in competition. And the antithesis of the Aryan is the Jew. And

0: Two nights later, on November the 9th, 1938, the sound of glass shattering was heard throughout Germany. Broken glass littered the streets after the vandalism and destruction of Jewish-owned businesses, synagogues, and homes. The crowds cheered the SS on. This event was called Kristallnacht, the night of broken glass. By the following morning, 7,000 Jewish businesses were destroyed, more than 900 synagogues damaged. 91 Jews were dead, and thousands more injured or disappeared. The Nazis deported around 30,000 Jewish men to concentration camps. The Nazis' grand plan to rid Germany of its Jewish population was a step closer to being realized. The Second World War gave the Nazis an opportunity to act on their racist vision. The mass extermination of the Jewish people would be carried out in the chaos of war. But how the Nazis managed the Jewish problem, as they referred to it, would contribute significantly to Germany's downfall. On January the 30th, 1939, 7 months before World War II was declared, Hitler made a speech at the Reichstag, revealing how far the Nazis were prepared to go to purge Germany of their Jewish population. Hitler wasn't predicting the future under the cover of a war he would bring about. He was planning the extermination of the Jewish race in Europe. The New York Times published excerpts of Hitler's speech, but did not include his passage on the annihilation of the Jewish race. How could the international press pay so little attention to Hitler's naked threat to wipe out the Jews? The alarm bells should have been ringing, but the Allies couldn't comprehend the depth of Hitler's madness. And on September the 1st, 1939, Germany invaded Poland. As a result, the Allies declared war on Germany.
1: Germany invades Poland and the Free State of Danzig.
0: World War II had begun.
1: Transformed into the roar of gunfire.
0: Germany's assault on Poland was a bloodbath. The German army took Poland in less than 5 weeks. The Nazis immediately identified and rounded up Poland's Jews. Many were killed or transported to Warsaw, Poland's largest city. Around 30% of Warsaw's entire population was crammed into a ghetto. 400,000 Jews were forced into a 1.3 square mile block. In Germany, anti-Semitism was rife. The tabloid newspaper Der Stürmer writes that the Jewish people ought to be exterminated root and branch. Then the plague of pests would have disappeared in Poland at one stroke. A curfew is imposed on Germany's Jewish population. They are forbidden to be on the streets after 8 p.m. in winter and 9 p.m. in summer.
1: Somewhere in Germany, probably Berchtesgaden, Duce...
0: On the battlefront, having skirmished indecisively with the British, Hitler's next major target was Russia. On June the 22nd, 1941, Hitler launched Operation Barbarossa. It was one of the largest military operations in human history, with over 3 million German soldiers in three different offensives marching towards the Soviet Union.
2: He doesn't refer to it as the Soviet Union. It becomes Jewish Bolshevism. With the Russian Revolution installing a Bolshevik government, it's seen that this is already the beginnings of a state that is not just opposed to Germany because of strategic interests, but that exists largely to destroy Germany.
0: But the majority of the Soviet population was Slavic, a detail Hitler dismissed. To Hitler, anyone not Aryan, not a member of the master race, was immediately inferior.
2: Most of the Soviet population is not Jewish, but they are Slavs. And that already puts them lower on this racialized pecking order and allows Germans to think less of them. And once you've dehumanized them, you see how much easier it is to treat them very poorly.
0: We have only to kick in the door, and the whole rotten thing will come down. He believed the German army would crush the inferior Russians.
2: And now we see the German armies, more than 3 million men, mobilizing for the great showdown against Jewish Bolshevism.
0: But Hitler underestimated the challenges ahead. Russia was a vast country with sub-zero winters, terrain unfit for tanks. Russia had the strategic advantage. By 1941, Germany was also fighting the Allies in the West and the Mediterranean. Against the advice of his military strategists, Hitler insisted on the Russia offensive, confident Germany would overwhelm Russia in a matter of months.
3: People have no idea how much NASA has impacted their lives.
4: One, liftoff.
5: Artificial intelligence, it's a revolution.
6: There are so many unanswered questions.
7: We are on the dark side of the universe.
8: If I give you the right to kill me, then that gives me the right to kill you.
9: He's a madman. I mean, he's just

0: What is National Socialist military thinking? The National Socialist way allows you to go further in what is possible because that's the language of the time. And if you're not allowed to voice critical views, then it allows you to think that the impossible is possible.
1: Germany was unprepared and not equipped for the Russian offensive.
2: The snow-covered truth about
1: the German army had no winter clothing.
2: Miles of roadside ditches full of frozen Nazis.
1: Many soldiers died of pneumonia. And as the battle progressed, the German army suffered massive casualties. Hitler's deluded belief in Germany's racial superiority over Russian Slavs cost his army dearly. He underestimated his enemy.
3: For these men, the goose step has become a slow march to defeat.
0: The Germans would have done far better in their invasion of the Soviet Union had they have not entered that space with all of these racial ideas. If they had entered as a liberating force rather than a crusading, conquering force, but Hitler will never consider any of these options.
1: Hitler failed to recognize that the Russian people could have been an asset. Instead, the Germans made them a foe.
4: Ideology got in the way of good military sense. We've got to remember that when the Germans invaded the Soviet Union, particularly the Ukraine in 1941, that part of the Soviet nation hated Joseph Stalin. But what Hitler did, rather than turning them towards the German nation, perhaps even getting that part of the Soviet Union to fight on the Germans' behalf, was actually to take them prisoner, to put them into concentration camps, and eventually to execute them. And therefore, more broadly, we see that ideology had a great impact upon the number of resources, human resources, and eventually industrial resources that the Germans could put into the battlefield.
1: At every turn, Nazi ideology, the belief in the Aryan master human, stood in the way of Germany ever winning a war. In September, 4 months after the Russian invasion, the Nazis began killing Jews in the Soviet Union. Hitler sent in SS mobile killing squads, the Einsatzgruppen, tasked with exterminating entire Jewish communities. As the German army advanced, the SS would follow, rounding up the Jewish populations in villages and towns. One particular slaughter in Babi Yar near Kiev would later be described as the largest single massacre in the history of the Holocaust. SS officers rounded up men, women, and children. They made them dig huge burial pits. And then, one by one, SS soldiers shot them. Almost 34,000 men, women, and children were slaughtered over 2 days. Some SS officers struggled, affected by their role in the massacre. News of the soldiers' torment reached Himmler, who sought another solution to exterminate the growing number of Jewish prisoners.
5: There was rampant PTSD among many of the soldiers who were charged with committing these egregious crimes in mass shootings that ultimately ended in mass graves. And so the establishment of the concentration camps and the death camps was a way to further disassociate how close many of the Nazi soldiers were to the actual killing of the Jews.
1: A plan was developed to eliminate all European Jews. On January the 20th, 1942, Nazi chief of the secret police, Reinhard Heydrich, met with high-ranking Nazi officials at Wannsee in Berlin. Under discussion was the most efficient way to exterminate the 11 million Jews in Europe.
6: They talk about, look, we've got to deal with the Jewish problem. What is the Jewish problem? Well, the Jewish problem arises from the fact that the Germans have invaded Poland and the USSR, where 8 million of Europe's 11 million Jews reside. So by invading Poland and the USSR, Hitler has raked this massive population of Jews into the German embrace. What can he do with them? Suddenly, I've annexed 11 million Jews. So the next step is, well, we're going to kill them all.
1: Codenamed the Final Solution, the Nazis would construct extermination camps with fixed gas chambers to murder on an industrial scale. Himmler's henchmen developed an arm's-length, cost-effective method of mass murder that could kill thousands of people in minutes. In Poland, six extermination or death camps were established. By now, news of the atrocities in Poland was reaching the West. In December 1942, the British House of Commons condemns the massacre of Jews. During a broadcast on the BBC, British Foreign Minister Anthony Eden attacks Germany, describing their cold-blooded extermination of Jews as bestial. Parliament held a one-minute silence for the victims of the Nazi Holocaust, a tribute usually reserved for deaths in the royal family. While the Nazis' ideological war on Jews is costing them on the battlefront, it's also galvanizing the Allies. For the Allies, any peace agreement is now off the table. It has become a hand-to-hand struggle between good and evil.
7: Would I say I'm ready to be executed? Yeah, I mean, it's not going to be that big deal.
8: We were dedicated to killing Nazis. And that's what we volunteered for.
9: You feel like you have superpowers.
10: If you thought curving space and time is weird, you've heard nothing yet.
11: When in El Salvador, we want the Salvadorians to.

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1: In Poland, the killing continues. Hitler is pouring vast resources into the extermination camps.
2: It's difficult to put a number on the personnel that were required to handle the hundreds of thousands of prisoners from the Eastern Front. And of course, the extermination camps, the Holocaust, required the building of great sites, they needed security personnel, they needed to be administration.
1: The Nazis are running parallel campaigns. One, a massive military operation, and the other, an ideological campaign to ensure their master race. This was unsustainable.
3: The irony for the Germans, thinking that they were kind of cementing and solidifying the Nazi state by purging the Jews, was that purging the Jews almost ensured the destruction of the Nazi state. Why? Well, I mean, consider for that in March of 1942, 80% of the victims of the Holocaust were still alive. In March of 43, 80% of the victims of the Holocaust are dead. So this 42 to 43 is a killing spree. A large fraction of Germany's precious resources needed for this multi-front war are diverted into collecting Jews from all around Europe, transporting them to ghettos, then transporting them again to death camps, then killing them, then disposing of the bodies, and that sort of thing. I mean, it's a huge diversion of logistical resources for the final solution. And what's happening in this period? Operation Torch in North Africa, the Battle of Stalingrad on the Eastern Front, the Allied invasion of Sicily and Italy, all requiring massive infusions of reinforcements, materiel, ammunition, none of which the Germans can afford because of these big diversions made for the Holocaust.
1: Germany was now suffering immense casualties at the hands of the Allies. The Nazis' ideology denied Germany a great resource in manpower and expertise.
4: There's no question that targeting the Jewish population is harming the German war economy from the fact that a lot of Jews have very good education, they have technical skills, they have professional skills. Those could have been utilized for the war effort. I mean, there are a lot of German Jews who are wondering, why am I being targeted? Because I served in the First World War, I won medals for Germany, and I am a good German. They would perhaps in a different world have served the German army and forwarded its aims, as absurd as that might sound given its National Socialism. But Hitler begins this process and pursues it, even to the point of economic self-harm.
1: In 1933, Jews made up only 1% of the population, but they accounted for almost a third of the country's Nobel Prize winners. Jewish, German, and Hungarian scientists, including Albert Einstein, had fled to the West, fearing Nazi persecution.
5: 12,000 to France, 1,200 to Spain, 3,000 to Czechoslovakia, 6,000 to America.
1: Some refugees made crucial contributions to the Manhattan Project in America, the team that built the atomic bomb. The Third Reich drove their best and brightest into the open arms of the Allies. By 1945, the Allies were on the final road to victory. As the Allies advanced through Poland and Germany, news of the horror of the Holocaust spread across the world. The liberating Allies encountered camp after camp. Heartbreaking and shocking scenes of unbelievable depravity confronted the Allies. Emaciated, barely alive prisoners, others dead. Mass graves, gas and torture chambers. Testimony of what the survivors had endured was unimaginable. Their discovery had a galvanizing effect in the final battles. The Allies now approached the enemy with a renewed conviction.
2: Once the Holocaust was recognized, ensured that the Allies would fight Germany to a point of unconditional surrender. But knowledge of it came at a very important time. It was really necessary to ensure that the moral justification for the war, the reason why they were fighting, was reinvigorated and re-emphasized. The horrors that certainly the Western Allies saw once they'd crossed the German border and the Polish border was something that was an extra motivating factor at a particularly difficult time.
1: In April 1945, General Eisenhower, American Supreme Commander of the Allied forces, and his battle-hardened Lieutenant General Patton toured Ordov camp in Poland. According to one witness, General Patton dashed behind a shed and vomited. He was so sickened by what he saw. Eisenhower later said it was indescribable horror, overwhelming evidence of cruelty and mass murder. Adolf Hitler, and in Berlin, the perpetrator of this cruelty, Adolf Hitler, the ideologue, who had determined his master race should rule Europe, had retreated to his bunker, protected from the Red Army's advance. Facing certain defeat, Hitler maintained his delusional war on the Jews, ordering the SS to continue their slaughter into the final hours of the war. It was as if the military war against the Allies was merely a sideshow. The Allies continued to liberate camp after camp. Death camps, labor camps, work camps. 42,500 camps in total. And as bombs dropped from above, Hitler, determined never to surrender, committed suicide in his underground bunker on the 30th of April. A week later, on May the 7th, 1945, Germany surrendered. History's deadliest war was over.
5: The surrender of Hitler's defeated soldiers ended Nazi rule in Europe.

To this day, World War II casts a dark shadow over history. Hitler's savage racial war killed around 6 million Jews. Two-thirds of Europe's entire Jewish population. Millions of soldiers, political prisoners, gypsies, homosexuals, disabled people and civilians were killed across occupied Europe. Nazi spinmeister Joseph Goebbels has been much quoted since his death by suicide in 1945. He once said, "We shall go down in history as the greatest statesman of all time, or the greatest criminals." He was right about the latter.

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0: What happens when you put a delusional Lance Corporal in charge of a massive military machine?
1: When you talk about Hitler's strategic errors during World War II, where does one begin?
0: Early victories over woefully underprepared adversaries, however, gave Hitler a massive superiority complex.
2: The problem with this arrogance, though, is that Hitler started to feel like he truly was, you know, this supreme general of the Third Reich.
0: But when the mistakes started, they came thick and fast.
3: They would surround them, they would destroy them.
1: Everything Hitler touched militarily after 1940, you know, turned to dust.
0: And in the end, hubris and self-interest led to catastrophic defeat at the hands of the Allies.
3: The command and control in Normandy was a mess, and that was a massive failure on their part.

Hitler's plans were big, yet relatively straightforward. Expand his borders by reclaiming lands stripped from Germany after defeat in World War I. Obliterate the population of Russia and Poland, and open up Lebensraum in the east.

0: deliver ultimate victory? The answer came the day Hitler invaded Poland in September 1939. As with Austria and Czechoslovakia, military confrontation was swift. The brutal German war machine quickly and easily overwhelming Polish forces in its latest demonstrating of Blitzkrieg, or lightning war. Aircraft, tanks, shock infantry, and punishing mobile artillery combined to bring Poland to its knees in a matter of weeks. But the longer-term consequences of Hitler's folly would be played out over the next few years.
1: I mean, the whole idea of war for Nazi Germany is a bad choice. And it's particularly a bad idea, Poland, because it's going to bring them into conflict with France and Britain. And it's not just France and Britain, it's France and Britain and their empires. And you're already at that point fighting a very global war. And what is the pathway to success there? What is the long-term planning? Did you really think how we're going to end this war?
0: Hitler was a smash-and-grab merchant who was banking on a quick war. And for a while, it seemed he might just get one.
2: Hitler was a great opportunist and somebody that would very much want to ride the wave of success. He was a man in a hurry, and everything about the way that he led in the Nazi regime gives that sense of not wanting to see how events pan out, not wanting to develop a strong military machine, not wanting to embrace total war, wanting to get things done very, very quickly.
0: Hitler was perhaps right to go hard and go early, in the sense that many were taken by surprise at his naked aggression. And it took some time for the world to figure out how serious this Hitler guy was. But if it was a mistake to attack Poland, then greater mistakes were to follow, and quickly.
3: When you talk about Hitler's strategic errors during World War II, where does one begin? Maybe one has to proceed chronologically in order to capture the full richness of Hitler's strategic bungling. Start with the decision in spring of 1940 to invade Norway to convey the iron ore deposits of Sweden more easily to German factories. Well, it works. He beats the British and French, takes the Norwegian coast. But why? I mean, he basically loses half of his destroyer fleet. He loses a light cruiser and a heavy cruiser. Loses a lot of aircraft. And so he's not in a position to, use his navy from these Norwegian ports that he took in part to harass British shipping and to cut off supplies to Great Britain.
0: Holland, Belgium, and the big one, France, were next on Hitler's hit list. And the French, like everyone else, would succumb surprisingly fast. Ostensibly, a brilliant strategic victory for Hitler. Yet in the bigger picture, the relative ease of victory merely served to further inflate the German sense of overconfidence and to extend their already heavily stretched resources and supply lines.
4: It did make him even more arrogant in terms of thinking, you know, we are truly an invincible power, and surely, you know, that's the end. We won't have to continue in Europe because who else would dare oppose us? The problem with this arrogance, though, is that Hitler started to feel like he truly was, you know, this supreme general of the Third Reich. Despite the fact that he'd only had combat experience as a corporal, he was suddenly in control of the army and the navy and the air force and was trying to apply tactics and technology that really he didn't understand. He often didn't listen to the people that were telling him about all of these strategies and technology because he was just interested in the end result.
0: In the euphoria of their quick defeat of France, Hitler and his generals made one of their greatest strategic blunders of the war. In May 1940, Nazi tanks were heading steadily towards the French coast. It had taken less than 2 weeks for the German army to steamroll

0: control across Europe and into France, forcing the French and Allied troops into desperate retreat. The Allied troops were surrounded and about to be trapped in a coastal pocket at Dunkirk. The question was, how could nearly 400,000 British and French troops be safely evacuated through a moderate-sized port whose docks were being destroyed by bombs and shells, and which would shortly be overrun by German troops? It was shaping up to be a massacre. Then, inexplicably, just as they were on the verge of routing the British and French armies for good, Hitler and the High Command hit the pause button.
1: Dunkirk is another one of Hitler's missteps. He's got German panzers in 1940, 18 miles from Dunkirk, the only really serviceable port available to much of the British Army on the Western Front. And he halts the panzers, and he gives the honor of destroying the British Army in France to Goering's Luftwaffe, which is not equipped to carry out this kind of mission. And by the time Hitler allows the panzers to resume their advance, the British, who were further away from Dunkirk than the German panzers were when Hitler gave the halt order, have built a defensive perimeter around the port and are able to hold it long enough to get over 300,000 troops away to the United Kingdom.
2: If there's one thing I've learned in my time as a crime writer, it's that there are a million and one motives for murder.
3: The first Assyrians came into view.
4: This is the story of when Britain was in the eye of the storm.
5: Are any of these alien worlds alive?
6: Animals, insects, disappearing into their surroundings,

0: This was a catastrophic mistake by Hitler. One theory says he was actually giving Britain a chance to surrender. He was showing them mercy, but expected something in return. Or maybe Hitler, the ultimate high-rolling gambler, was worried that with so much success so quickly, he had pushed his luck and wanted to conserve his energies for the coming battle in the East. Whatever the reason, while the Germans dithered, the British seized their chance to escape. Hitler had let slip his biggest opportunity to crush the British spirit.
1: This was an utterly fateful decision for Hitler, because if he had destroyed what remained of the British army at Dunkirk and destroyed the 100,000 or so French troops that took away at Dunkirk, he would have completely lamed the British war effort going forward.
2: What that would have done for British and French morale can only be imagined. It would have plummeted. What would have happened, therefore, to Winston Churchill? Probably he would have been ousted from power. And the what-ifs, therefore, are absolutely fascinating.
1: So this British escape at Dunkirk was absolutely momentous, because it meant that the British could stay in the war and fight alone until the Americans intervened.
0: In fact, as the war went on, the idea of the Dunkirk spirit was often used as a rally cry to inspire the nation to fight on until victory. The near disaster for the Allies turned out to be a strategic catastrophe for Germany that echoed long after the war was lost. But even as he allowed the British army to slip through his fingers, it seems Hitler just did not get it. He was still hoping the British would simply give up. To make very clear to Churchill that Hitler meant business, barges and equipment began gathering ominously at the French coast in preparation for a planned invasion of Britain, codenamed Operation Sea Lion. Before they disembarked, Hitler ordered Hermann Göring's Luftwaffe to destroy Britain's coastal defenses. Göring had boasted that his Luftwaffe could destroy British fighter command in 4 days, thus clearing the way for the invasion. When Britain refused to capitulate, encouraged by Göring's bloated confidence, the Luftwaffe was given orders to attack and quickly overwhelmed the RAF as promised. Just to keep up, they had to shoot down 3 German fighters for every one of theirs they lost. Yet as they cultivated their famous swashbuckling hero image, the British, Polish, Canadian, Czech, Aussie, and Kiwi pilots managed to do just that. And they kept Britain in the race. This was another chance to knock Britain out of the war early, and they were about to blow it. For a start, Göring stupidly pitted his big, long-range Messerschmitt Bf 110 fighter bombers against the more nimble Spitfires and Hurricanes. The matchup was a disaster.
3: The Bf 110 Zerstörer often gets this sort of bad rep because of the fact that it got absolutely massacred in the Battle of Britain. It was a very powerful twin-engined, you know, sort of heavy fighter, and it could be very effective. But as was often the case with the Luftwaffe, you know, the Bf 110 was forced into a role it shouldn't have really been in. It shouldn't have been a bomber escort. And indeed, it was so slow that it was often joked that really the escort needed an escort.
0: Meanwhile, squabbling and one-upmanship by the air commanders was eating away at Germany's success. Despite all of this, the Luftwaffe came close to overwhelming the RAF several times, not least by targeting and destroying radar installations at key airfields. The tactic was working, and they had the Royal Air Force on the ropes. But Göring failed to stick to a winning strategy.
2: What the Germans don't have, and we see this particularly early in the war, is the tenacity and the patience to see the development of a campaign through to its fruition. Thus, although it was quite militarily sound to target the RAF, to target its anti-aircraft defences and its radar, just when they were on the cusp of succeeding in that aim, they feel as though time has overtaken them and they switch their targets more onto the bombing of urban centres to move on to that psychological part of the campaign that they hope would speed victory. And that was a massive failure on their part. They took their eye off the prize and had moved to an area that was going to be far less militarily successful.
0: The switching of focus of Luftwaffe attacks from RAF airfields, radar stations and aircraft to industrial targets and cities was the turning point. Germany would lose the battle, and with it, any chance of launching its invasion. The myth of German invincibility had been shattered.
4: Hitler is left in a war, a long-term war that he cannot solve against Great Britain. Battle of Britain has failed, there's not going to be an Operation Sea Lion, and he believes that the one reason that Churchill is holding out in this war is he has a hope that the final continental power, the Soviet Union, will ultimately come in on his side. And so Hitler thinks, if I wanted to negotiate any kind of peace deal, if I can remove the Soviet Union, I've removed Churchill's last hope in this war.
3: It's been all day, don't they?
5: 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That's what we volunteered for.
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0: If the strategic failings during the Battle of Britain exposed the chinks in Germany's military armor, the devastating failings of Germany's invasion of the Soviet Union split those cracks asunder. Hitler's overconfidence in his political and military abilities were about to be magnified as he attempted the invasion of Soviet Russia. He and his generals were about to badly underestimate the size and scale of the Soviet Union and the capacity of its people to endure extreme suffering.
1: One of the most important studies that's produced at this time is the military geography study, which starts to look at where are Soviet assets organized, and it identifies that some 40 million people live beyond the Urals, that there is a significant amount of Soviet heavy industry that's built in Central Asia and in the very Far East, enough to sustain high-intensity warfare, and that this is well beyond the reach not only of the German army, but even of German bombers. And therefore, the ability to actually end this war, not just on the Blitzkrieg timetable that they're setting, but end the war at all, is already in question. And that is clear from 1940. And yet this never manages to stop this idea that we might invade.
2: The Russia problem was one that would eventually see the Germans lose the war. But as soon as the Germans had invaded France and utterly altered the balance of power in Europe, there was no way that, in fact, the Germans could not afford to invade the Soviet Union because the Soviets would have invaded Germany. So Hitler was forced to attack perhaps more quickly than his generals certainly would have liked. And it led him into a campaign that he couldn't win.
0: Even before he ordered his troops into Russia, Hitler was having to deal with unexpected problems. In October 1940, Germany's new Axis partner, Italy, had unilaterally decided to invade Greece, but suffered a humiliating defeat at the hands of a far inferior force.
3: 28,000 Italians are prisoners of war.
0: This military blunder was to have a devastating impact on the Nazi plans for the invasion of Soviet Russia.
4: Hitler had wanted to leave the Balkans, including Greece, as a neutral space that he'd control economically. He didn't want to start a war there because then the British might try to expand their presence in Greece, imperiling the southern flank of his advance into the Soviet Union. And then, without telling him, Mussolini lunges into Greece, forcing Hitler to delay his invasion of the Soviet Union by 38 days so that he can, like, send forces into Yugoslavia and Greece to kind of prevent the British from establishing themselves there. And, of course, the 6 weeks that Hitler loses end up being really consequential because it means that Hitler will not get to Moscow before the roads turn to mud and the snows come and the reserve divisions come out of Siberia to drive him back.
0: Anticipating a swift victory in Russia, Hitler committed his troops without long-term supply and logistics consideration, and even a lack of winter equipment. The result was one of the biggest and costliest failed campaigns in military history.
1: One of the problems with Operation Barbarossa and understanding why the Germans aren't successful there is that there are actually two German armies, in essence. There's one German army that is largely built of infantry divisions. They have all of their material being moved largely by horses and wagons, and they're invading at one speed. And then in parallel, there are separate, not armies, but panzer groups that are built with everything being motorized and mechanized. And they move at a very, very different speed. And what that means is we start to see a gap. There is a gap between the panzer groups, which are way out in front, and the infantry divisions, which are marching at the speed that a man can march into the Soviet Union.
0: As the Germans moved deeper into the forbidding vastness of Russia, they left a trail of broken down tanks and abandoned trucks, wrecked by the insidious dust and appalling roads.
1: To give you an illustration of just how bad it is, Mark IV tanks in the 7th Panzer Division are 75% out of action by the end of June. And all they've done is basically drive through Belarus. The one conclusion you can always make is Barbarossa is predicated on a timetable of success. And if it's not able to meet that timetable, then you have to question, to what extent is there a contingency plan for not achieving success in what is a very high intensity war? What does that mean for the German army? What does that mean for the German war economy? And you discover there is no plan for this.
0: As supply lines shrank into the distance, logistics began to collapse, leaving the troops short of food, ammunition, and fuel. Although the Red Army was in retreat, they were at least able to fall back on their supply bases, and they had massive numerical advantage, and were prepared to send an endless stream of troops to their deaths in a bid to repel the invaders. Remarkably, despite their hardships, victory was still in sight for the Germans when Hitler makes yet another strategic blunder.
4: In August, when they're like punching their way toward Moscow where they can win the war, why? Because the political leadership is there, industry is there, all the roads and railroads are centered there. Hitler makes the decision to take a Panzer Army out of Army Group Center and send it south to participate in the big battle for the Kiev pocket, where they take 600,000 Soviet prisoners. But they lose like a whole month doing this to take Kiev. Because he says, oh, we need the food of Ukraine and we need the oil of the Caucasus. And his generals say, no, Fuhrer, we need to take Moscow. We need to win this war with one punch. And Hitler goes, ha, my generals, they know nothing of economics.
0: Then to make matters worse, just as the Germans once again set their sights on Moscow, the mud began to freeze. It signaled a far bigger threat, the Russian winter. Hitler had bet on a quick victory. Who needed winter clothing if Moscow was already captured? And it was a bad one. Temperatures dropped to minus 40 degrees centigrade. Machine guns froze solid, with soldiers resorting to urinating on them to warm them up. Soldiers froze to their guns. Sometimes they just froze to death

0: There is a lot of self-belief in the German army, and the idea of not planning for contingents is because they believe we're not going to be in that scenario. We are not going to be there for the winter. That's inconceivable to us, to the point of we're not planning for this. And the Germans are also deluded by the idea that even if we are here for the winter, well, we'll just stop the operations, we'll bunker down, we'll survive the winter. There's very little understanding, and they should have known this, that the Soviets might have the force generation to continue the war against them even through the winter.
1: Debilitated by the bitter Russian winter, the Nazi forces were completely unprepared for a massive Soviet counteroffensive. Warm and cozy, in fur-lined jackets, boots, and white camouflage snowsuits, the Soviet troops smashed into the pitiful German lines, like ghosts emerging from the mists. The German survivors, somehow still an intact army, were forced to retreat, and Moscow was lost.
2: And of course, the Germans hadn't taken St. Petersburg. They hadn't taken Moscow. They hadn't taken Rostov. And they were fast running out of the resources that they needed to continue the war. And so Hitler therefore began to think about a campaign in 1942 that would raise the morale of Germany, raise the morale of the troops, and gain resources. Taking the city of Stalingrad, the city that bore the name of the Soviet leader, would be a great boost to morale.
1: And so, Hitler rolled the dice again. The Battle of Stalingrad was to prove the worst defeat in the history of the German army. It was like the entire World War II in miniature, shrunk down and encapsulated into one bloody battle.
3: Hitler decides, you know, he's going to launch this campaign in late 42 to kind of bend south into the Caucasus, take the oil fields. But on the way, he decides as a sort of political operation, he's going to take the city of Stalingrad to kind of give Stalin a black eye. And then when it turns out this is going to become a battle of attrition that doesn't really serve German interests in any way, because the Soviets can afford attrition a lot more than the Germans because they have more men and they have a pipeline from the United States replacing all the tanks and trucks and everything else they lose.
2: Stalingrad is a trap. They are soaking the Germans into that city. They would surround them, they would destroy them, and then they would launch their own counterattacks. And those counterattacks would gain a momentum that the Germans just can't cope with.
1: Trapped, demoralized, starving, the once feared German 6th Army was utterly dismantled. 300,000 German soldiers were lost in the rubble and ruins of Stalingrad. In 1943, the half-dead survivors began to surrender. Hitler's initial errors and his latest micromanagement and meddling had sowed the seeds for catastrophic failure. It was a massive strategic, political, and psychological loss. From that moment, Germany was just forestalling defeat, and the Allies smelled blood. The Allies already controlled the skies. What was left of Goering's much-vaunted Luftwaffe was left in smoking ruins in the east. Now, the Allies turned their attention to the seas.
4: The Battle of the Atlantic, which took place from the beginning of the war to the end, was quite possibly the most crucial front of the entire war. The Atlantic Ocean was the highway by which the Allies were able to supply Britain with munitions and supplies from North America. The only way those supplies could be stopped was through the Kriegsmarine efforts with the U-boats. They needed to strangle those supplies and sink those merchantmen before they could reach their ports in England.
1: The German Navy could never confront the combined Allied navies head-on. Instead, the German Naval Command opted for a campaign of commerce raiding. This allowed the less powerful but more mobile German U-boat Wolfpacks to pick off targets of opportunity, mostly merchant ships, while eluding the larger Allied naval units. To combat the threat of attack, the merchant ships were grouped into convoys, escorted by warships and, if possible, aircraft.
3: You know, the Germans were successful in the early days because there were all these ships just kind of crossing the Atlantic, and there were just targets everywhere. You know, oilers, freight ships, this and that. And so by putting them in convoys, you create a smaller target. Yes, you've got 60 ships assembled, but they're all moving as quickly as they can across. So a U-boat looking for a target has to be on the surface looking around when that convoy comes steaming past, or you're going to miss it. Before, they could just kind of loiter, and there was always going to be a ship or two nearby.
1: The Germans had arguably the best submarines of the war. As well, they were crewed by battle-hardened submariners who had learned hard lessons from World War I. Protected by their seemingly unbreakable Enigma codes, the U-boat fleets were attacking at will and enjoying rich pickings. Would they be allowed to continue their campaign unchecked? Or would they too be thwarted by poor leadership or forces beyond their control?
4: At many points during the war, these U-boats almost succeeded in their mission. However, more than any other front, the Battle of the Atlantic was a war of technology. Superior technology meant that the U-boats would have an advantage with better weapons or better technology in order to evade detection or coordinate their attack efforts. Conversely, the Allies were developing technology of their own at an alarming rate. Better radar, better sonar, better weapons. This was a war of technology that needed every ounce of industrial might and funding in order to win. Unfortunately, because submarines were not as glamorous as jet aircraft or large impressive tanks, Dönitz did not get the funding he required in order to outfit his U-boats with sufficient numbers and sufficient technology in order to maintain the edge against the Allies.
5: People have no idea how much NASA has impacted their lives.
6: One, liftoff.
7: Artificial intelligence, it's a revolution.
8: There are so many unanswered questions.
9: We are on the dark side of the universe.
10: If I give you the right to kill me, then that gives me the right to kill you.
11: He's a madman. I mean, he's just...

0: once again by throwing money at his air force at the expense of his navy, Hitler had made a critical mistake. The German U-boat fleet was potentially the Nazis' ticket to victory in World War II. But Hitler overlooked and undervalued their strategic importance. The question... Once again, by throwing money at his air force at the expense of his navy, Hitler had made a critical mistake. The German U-boat fleet was potentially the Nazis' ticket to victory in World War II. But Hitler overlooked and undervalued their strategic importance. The question is, why?
1: Hitler was no different from most leaders of great powers at the time. They wanted a big and showy surface fleet to show the flag around the world. They wanted cruisers, they wanted battleships, they wanted destroyers, painted in the German colors, flying the German flag. Submarines were invisible. They didn't confer any prestige. So Hitler, no less than the Kaiser before him, you know, was averse to submarines and in favor of big surface ships. But that doesn't excuse him from the fact that he should have been thinking along these ways. But again, Hitler was an old infantryman. He was a corporal in the German army. He didn't know anything about sea power, about naval affairs.
2: The U-boat surfaces, and automatic wing cameras photograph the kill.
0: This critical lack of strategic foresight led to Germany losing control of the oceans. And with it, any chance of preventing an Allied invasion of Nazi-occupied Europe. The final bloody battle of the war was about to begin. It was the day that marked the beginning of the end for the German war effort. And it brought into sharp focus the massive gap in intelligence and strategic capability which had now built up between the two sides. The invasion had been a long time coming. The Germans were expecting it. So how did the Allies manage to disguise such a gigantic buildup of arms, navy, aircraft, and troops almost within sight of German-occupied France, and then wage such an effective campaign of disinformation and misdirection that the Germans were duped into believing the invasion would come through Calais?
3: The Germans were also fighting blind. They had poor intelligence on what the Allies were going to do. And, of course, Allied deception techniques were really successful. Operation Fortitude, for example, gave the Germans the impression that the Allies were going to lead with an attack by pattern into the Pas-de-Calais area, when, of course, we all know that they eventually landed in Normandy. The Allies also had the Enigma decrypts provided by Bletchley Park that gave them a very strong sense of German capabilities and German deployments. And so the Germans were strategically finding it very difficult to produce what they needed to develop a coherent defence against the new Second Front onslaught.
0: The Germans swallowed everything they were fed, hook, line and sinker. Apart from creating an entire fake army featuring their rock star General George Patton, there were fraudulent radio transmissions, as well as a legion of double agents feeding the Germans all the fake news they could lap up. But that wasn't the Germans' only problem.
4: Well, ultimately, preparation for the Allied landings in 1944 is complicated for the Germans by the absence of a very clear strategic reaction. The debate is always between, do we hold our forces back, allow them to land, and then use one big concentrated blow to push them back off, or do we oppose the landings on the beaches forward? And there is a real debate in the German high command between which one of these policies should we pursue. And Hitler, typically unsure of which one is the best and trying to listen to all different kinds of advice, basically ultimately pursues both at the same time.
0: The upshot was the German troops were concentrated in the wrong place at the wrong time. And those that were there were second rate and lacking heavy tanks or motorized transport. Meanwhile, Field Marshal Gerd von Rundstedt was complaining that too many troops were wasting their time at the Italian front, which should have been abandoned. He sorely needed them where the real action was kicking off, on the French coast. Meanwhile, Hitler compounded his initial mistakes and indecision by refusing to believe initial reports that Allied troops were storming the beaches at Normandy. Reinforcements stationed nearby were not permitted to move to support heavily outgunned German positions in Normandy. Hitler ordered them kept in reserve to repel the Allied thrust he was convinced would come through Calais.
1: D-Day in 1944, Hitler, holds back 6 Panzer divisions and 19 reserve divisions near the Pas de Calais because he doesn't believe that the real American and British thrust is coming through Normandy, even when it's apparent it is. And so when he finally releases these divisions for use against the British and Americans, it's too late. They've got a beachhead, they're ashore in the preceding inland. He then compounds the error by ordering the troops in Normandy to fight to the last, guaranteeing that, thousands of them will be destroyed by Allied air power and Allied, ground thrusts.
0: Once again, the Nazi leadership had nobody to blame but themselves.
3: The command and control in Normandy was a mess. It was divided amongst various individuals, each wanting to see their own defensive philosophy played out. And Hitler, of course, was not quite sure really what he wanted. It depended upon who he was talking to and when. And what we find, therefore, is no true decision being made either one way or the other, and a compromise being made, with some of the tank forces being held quite close to the coast, some being held in reserve, as von Rundstedt wanted, and, of course, a chaotic command and control system that would eventually be exploited by the Allies.
5: Would I say I'm ready to be executed? Yeah, I mean, it's not going to be that big deal.
6: 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And that's what we volunteered for.
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0: And for Hitler, the failure was especially ominous. The moment Boots hit the beach at Normandy, he was fighting a war on two fronts, with sharply diminishing chances of victory on either. Rather than accept tactical retreat and conserve his dwindling forces, he would ask them to sacrifice themselves to the last man.
1: On the other front in 1944, as he's fighting in Normandy, the Russians are launching Operation Bagration in Belarus. And Hitler gives the stand or die order there. He says, you know, we can't give ground. His generals, they want to retreat back to the Vistula River, and they want to take up more defensible positions along shorter lines to hinder the Soviet advance. And Hitler says, no, we have to hold every inch of ground. He loses 20 divisions in Operation Bagration because of this stand or die order.
0: Despite the writing being quite clearly on the wall, Hitler was to have one last throw of the dice. Unable to break the Red Army in the east, he would make his last desperate bid to break the vice closing round Germany by throwing his remaining panzer divisions at the Americans and British in the forests of the Ardennes. The Allies wanted to believe the Germans were a spent force, but they underestimated the lengths to which Hitler was prepared to go to wreak carnage and destruction. Even as the Nazi Reich was in its death throes, Hitler's aim was to split the Allied force and halt its progress in a surprise counterattack where they would least expect it, a densely wooded area in the Ardennes, northeastern France.
1: Hitler says, you know, I'm going to commit the last mobile reserve of the German Wehrmacht in this, like, harebrained effort to, like, thrust between the British and American armies through the Ardennes, drive on Antwerp in the winter snows, take the Allies' best port from them and make it impossible for them to supply their advance across Europe. Well, it's like crazy. He should have been welcoming the Allies, the Western Allies, to advance into Germany and sending that mobile reserve to hold up the Soviets, who were going to treat the Germans a whole heck of a lot worse than the Western Allies were.
0: Lasting six brutal weeks in freezing conditions, the Germans pushed into a section of the Allied lines, creating the infamous Bulge, after which the battle was named. But eventually, the Germans became bottlenecked. And after a brilliant relieving march by General Patton's Third Army to Bastogne to reinforce American resistance, they were outnumbered and surrounded before the Bulge could become an outright breach. Hitler's final gamble had failed.
2: Battle of the Bulge was too little, too late. But just like Operation Barbarossa, we see the initial surge begin to find itself stuck in enemy defences, in the terrain, problems with logistics. And that lack of momentum allows the Allies to understand that they could catch the Germans before the River Meuse, they could counterattack using Patton's forces, and they could do it in a calm and considered way. They weren't going to be panicked. So the Battle of the Bulge was really the last gasp effort of a desperate army.
0: Personal ambition and amateur planning doomed the attack. The plan had hinged on capturing the Allied fuel depots. When that didn't happen, the German panzers just ran out of fuel. A perfect illustration of the Nazi war effort. They displayed everything but basic common sense. Hitler's overall strategy was apocalyptic, a policy of limitless violence. His goals were extreme and often unachievable. They were rarely based on objective analysis. Ultimately, Hitler's warmongering was really just Nazi ideology dressed up as military strategy. all corrupted by fixations of racial purity, destruction of entire races, and unremitting brutality. Hitler was as inflexible as he was indecisive, incapable of rational thought or taking into account the dynamically changing situations he faced. He was blind to geography, available resources, and reasons for enemy resistance. The Third Reich's flawed ideological approach led it to declare war on the Soviet Union and the United States at the same time, both with powerful industries, larger populations, and reasons to stick together in a common cause.
3: I think it's clear that the Nazi personalities are delusional. But we also have to ask the question, why is that the case? And I think it's partly because their ultimate goal is self-aggrandizement. This has seemed to be a theme through all of their decision-making. They're always out for themselves. They're not necessarily out for the war effort. And they are always informing their decisions on this basis.
0: Hitler's geopolitical gambits were fueled by a fatal cocktail of hubris, fanaticism, and paranoia. He saw ultimate German victory as a divine right. Although deep down, he must have been increasingly terrified and despondent with each catastrophic defeat. His much-vaunted strategies, little more than a series of wild, opportunistic gambles taken on the run. For nearly a decade, Hitler rolled the dice right across Europe. And in the end, the house won.

0: invading his enemies, exterminating entire groups of people, getting rid of his adversaries. Adolf Hitler would stop at nothing to fulfill his dreams of grandeur and to make the Third Reich an empire of unparalleled power. In June 1944, while the fighting raged between the German army and the Allied forces, a group of British secret agents, commanded by the highest-ranking British government officials, devised a radical solution to end the German dictator's reign, as well as the Third Reich, an empire of unparalleled power. In June 1944, while the fighting raged between the German army and the Allied forces, a group of British secret agents, commanded by the highest-ranking British government officials, devised a radical solution to end the German dictator's reign, as well as the terror in which he had plunged both Europe and the world. They embarked on one of the Second World War's most daring missions, killing Adolf Hitler. The operation was meticulously prepared over many months. Operation Foxley.
1: Assassination was also one of its weapons, one of its tools. And SOE did engage in assassinating enemy personnel.
0: Operating procedures, details about places, information about the target, and the identity of the sniper. Everything was placed in a file kept secret by the British authorities for over 50 years before it was declassified.
2: There's an impressive amount of accurate information. His daily routine, the way that's recounted. The details of the buildings is just remarkable.
3: You have to find somebody who's willing to take on effectively a suicidal mission.
1: You do need somebody who's also knows how to handle weapons, is intelligent, and is loyal, is patriotic, and can be completely relied upon to do the job.
2: If you could get someone positioned there, you could not create a more ideal situation for an assassination. The idea of being able to get him would be probably close to 99%.
0: Thanks to a thorough investigation of British archives and British espionage circles,

0: young Duke of Normandy. The message was an offer of the crown of England itself. In retrospect, it looks as though Edward was taking a decision of huge political significance and deciding, no less, that the future of England should be Norman, not Anglo-Saxon. But at the time, it looked very different, for Edward's offer to William was not irrevocable. He might yet have children of his own, and even if he didn't, he could always change his mind about his eventual heir. For wisely, Edward used the great expectations of the succession as a device to manage the politics of the reign. And it was this tactic, not geopolitical strategy, which was behind the offer of 1051. Godwin was too strong, so talking up William as his heir might yet bring down the overmighty Earl a peg or two. And so it proved.
1: Geico knows there's a home you and a road you. Right now you're hearing home you. He's not in an RV. He's at home on a stair machine.
2: And staring at a not-so-motivational poster on my wall.
1: Meanwhile, road you never lacks motivation, because he's in an RV covered by Geico, with RV specialists who are as passionate about RVs as you. In fact, he only stares at views from on top of a mountain.
3: I'm on top of the world!
1: How's that for motivation, home you? It feels good to be road you. It feels good to Geico.

0: so it proved.
1: The flashpoint came later in the year. After a visit to the king, one of Edward's French followers, Eustace of Boulogne, was returning to France. On reaching Dover, his men put on their armour and roughly demanded food and lodging from the townsfolk. There was uproar.

0: By the end of the night, 19 Frenchmen were dead and 20 English, with many more injured. Enraged, Eustace complained to the king.
1: He immediately adjudged Eustace to be the aggrieved party and ordered Godwin to go and punish the men, his own men, of Dover. It was a calculated insult, and Godwin refused.
0: The refusal was a direct challenge to the king's authority. Edward pounced, summoning troops from all over the kingdom.

0: demanded that Godwin come to Gloucester to stand trial. Here, at his estate of Beverston, just a few miles away, Godwin prepared for the showdown. He knew that in Gloucester, Edward was assembling his army. Now Godwin did the same. It was to his stronghold here that Godwin summoned his troops. The site was strategically important, hence the later castle. It was also on the borders of Godwin's great earldom of Wessex. So, as Godwin's troops assembled, the stage seemed set for civil war. Englishman against Englishman. Because both the leaders, Godwin here at Beverston and Edward 10 miles away at Gloucester, were spoiling for a fight. Godwin, because victory was his only chance of escaping ruin, and Edward, because he thought that at last he'd got his great enemy on the ropes. But the followers of both the king and the earl saw the situation very differently. What happened next is one of the most astonishing episodes in all of medieval history. Faced with the prospect of civil war, Edward's supporters held off, and the Anglo-Saxon Chronicle tells us why.
1: The two armies contained almost all that was noblest in England. They therefore prevented the battle, so that the country would not be at the mercy of our foes whilst engaged in a destructive conflict between ourselves.
0: Here again, the Anglo-Saxon Chronicle gives us clear evidence of the extraordinary political sophistication of Anglo-Saxon England. For its account here of the agreement of 1051 shows that the lessons of Ethelred's reign had been fully learned. For in 1051, the sense of common collective nationhood was strong enough to bind the political elite together to face down the disruptive, destructive behaviour of any one man, however powerful and whoever he was. After the standoff at Gloucester, both sides agreed to meet in London. When they got there, it was Godwin's turn to find that his support had evaporated. The two sides faced each other across the river, Godwin in his borough of Southwark on the Surrey side, the king ensconced in the Roman city of London itself, the city refortified by his ancestor Alfred the Great. As the messengers came and went across the Thames, Godwin began to realise that the game was up. He'd nowhere to go politically, and he'd nowhere to hide in England either. At last, as his remaining soldiers melted away, Godwin fled into exile. His family went with him. Edward was triumphant. With his people's support, his policy had been successful. He was master in his own house, he felt, and able to put into place the final plank of his pro-French policy. It was then that Norman sources tell us that Duke William of Normandy crossed to England. There he did homage to Edward, a Norman potentate pledging his loyalty to an English king. It was a public display of their close relationship. To William, it confirmed the promise of the crown. But to Edward, it must have seemed that his dominion now spanned not only England, but across the Channel to France as well. But Edward little knew that within months, Godwin would return. In 1051, King Edward of England had established his power over the whole of his kingdom, and especially over his enemy, Earl Godwin of Wessex. But when, the very next year, Godwin returned to the Thames with a new army and fleet, the king discovered that there were limits to his power. Godwin's aim was the restoration of his earldom of Wessex. Wary of Edward's newfound dominance, the English political community changed sides. the very people who, in 1051, had first prevented the fighting and then ensured that Godwin lost the political contest, now took his part. As a result, Edward was persuaded to reinstate Godwin and to banish many of his French and Norman supporters. Not for the last time, the political notion had made it clear that the idea of England was greater than any individual, even than the king. None of the big players in 1052 much liked the terms of this compromise, but the broader political community did, because it guaranteed their peace, prosperity, and freedom. And they, not Godwin or Edward, were the real victors of the crisis. The new political settlement lasted for more than a decade. After Godwin himself died in 1055, his place in the kingdom was taken by his children. Harold, his eldest son, inherited his richest lands, the Earldom of Wessex. Another son, called Tostig, was made Earl of Northumbria, but his behaviour there was harsh, grasping, and incompetent. After 10 years of Tostig, the people of Northumbria had had enough, and they rebelled in 1065. As the revolt reached its climax, Harold abandoned his brother, and Tostig was driven into exile.

0: The Northumbrian Revolt was the beginning of the final and unexpected crisis of Edward's reign and of Anglo-Saxon England. The House of Godwin, which united and dominated England for the last 50 years, was irretrievably split, and Harold's own brother Tostig had become his most dangerous enemy. This beautiful embroidery, made in England but preserved in the cathedral at Bayeux in Normandy, is a contemporary record of the momentous events which unfolded in the wake of the Northumbrian Revolt. Here is Bosham Church, its chancel arch apparently drawn from life. It was from Bosham that Harold apparently embarked on a voyage to France. We don't exactly know what the purpose of his voyage was, but we do know that it ended in shipwreck and his arrest on the French coast. According to the embroidery's designer, as a result of this arrest, Earl Harold found himself swearing on two holy relics to help Duke William inherit the crown of England after King Edward's death.
1: Harold's oath to William is one of the most controversial events of English history. And it always has been. Did it really happen? If so, why? The Norman chroniclers tell us that Harold swore the oath of his own free will after he'd been rescued by William following a shipwreck. Later English chroniclers admit that the oath took place, but suggest that it was void anyway, as it had been sworn under duress. And most contemporary English sources don't even mention Harold's visit to Normandy at all. Nevertheless, an event like this is difficult to invent from scratch. So the likelihood is that Harold did swear the oath. But to what and how seriously is unclear. Nor does it seem that William took Harold's oath very seriously at the time. For neither man can possibly have guessed how swiftly events would overtake them.
0: At the end of 1065, just after the consecration of his new abbey at Westminster, King Edward was taken ill. As he lay on his deathbed, Edward had a prophetic nightmare.
1: The troubles of England, Edward was told in his dream, would continue until the trunk of a green tree, which had been cut in two, reunited and bore leaf again. The trunk of the green tree is the House of Wessex, and clearly England was in for a bad time.
0: The story comes from a biography of Edward, commissioned by his queen, Edith. Like many such works, the book is bitterly partisan, and it's particularly hostile to Harold.
1: This hostility makes the life's account of Edward's deathbed all the more remarkable, for it says that Edward, as he lay dying, summoned Harold and asked him to look after his queen when he was dead. Did Edward regret his promise to William, and was he giving the crown to Harold?
0: Certainly, that seems to be the implication. 15 years on, the difficulties with Godwin, which had prompted Edward's promise, must have seemed very remote to the old king. After Edward's death, Harold claimed the crown for himself. His move was widely popular, and no one in England opposed his claim. So it was that Harold, Earl of Wessex, was elected and crowned the last Anglo-Saxon king of England. But from the start, Harold was assailed from overseas and from several directions. The King of Norway declared himself rightful king, aided by the exiled and vengeful Tostig. In Denmark, a descendant of Canute did too. And in the south, Duke William began preparations for invasion. The first army to arrive was that of Tostig and the King of Norway. Harold had to abandon his watch against William on the south coast to march north to Yorkshire, where he soundly defeated his brother's forces. But at the moment of the English triumph, news came of William's landing in England, in Sussex, the heartland of Harold's family. Harold had to act fast. He forced his exhausted soldiers back down the Roman road to face the other intruder at Hastings.

This is where the encounter between William and Harold took place. It lasted all day. The wise men of 1051 were proved right. Disunity was dangerous, and it had fatally weakened English strength. Nevertheless, on the hill behind me here, the English soldiers lined up their shield wall with the same sombre, dogged determination as the men of Maldon. And they withstood assault after assault of William's cavalry and archers. Until finally, they broke.

The issue was in doubt, right to the end of the battle. But by nightfall, King Harold and many of the English army were dead. And with them went a whole world. The slaughter of the English elite on the battlefields of 1066 meant that England became a very different country. The Danish invasions had been absorbed, not so Duke William's conquest. Even the language of politics changed. Power in England would be wielded henceforth in French, not English, and history would be written in Latin. The Battle of Hastings brought an end, after 600 years, to the Anglo-Saxon adventure. It had been an adventure which laid the foundations of our freedom and gave legitimacy to our monarchy. For the cataclysm of the conquest and its aftermath has obscured the astonishing political success of the Confessor's England. Brought low in Ethelred's reign, the nation had survived, like Edward himself, with a national spirit which continued to animate its people right to the end, the unexpected, unforeseeable end, here on this hill. Now, the ideas and institutions of the Anglo-Saxon state would be tested more harshly than ever before under new rulers with a new language and new values. Would they vanish, or would they transmute and survive?

0: Now, I say this a lot, but how cool is this?
1: This is Lieutenant Zach Farrell.
2: To my right is Jay Gates, the amazing Gene Kranz.
0: You've never seen aerospace like this.

0: The Beech Aircraft Company was founded in 1932 by Walter Beech in the air capital of the world, Wichita, Kansas. Determined to produce an aircraft for the business executives of the day, Beechcraft found success in their first aircraft, the Model 17 Staggerwing. By the late 1930s, Beech knew that his company needed a new design, and the Model 18 was born. First flown in 1937, the Beechcraft Model 18 became the perfect aircraft for the private owner and charter operator. But with the onset of World War II, the U.S. military adapted the versatile Beech 18 for military use. Thousands of Beech 18s were used by the United States military for photo reconnaissance, light transport, and bombardier and aircrew training. The four variants used by the Army Air Forces included the AT-7 Navigator, AT-11 Kansan, C-45 Expediter, and the F-2 Expediter. In the post-war era, the Beech 18 resumed its role as a distinguished business aircraft and regional airliner. Over its lifespan, more than 9,000 of these aircraft were built, making the Beech 18 one of the most widely used light aircraft in the world. Let's check out some of the features of the C-45 at Wings Over the Rockies Air and Space Museum with pilot and our longtime volunteer, Jay Gates.
1: Thank you so much for being here.
2: Glad to be here.
0: Tell us a little bit about how you became a pilot.
2: Well, it was by default in some respects, as my grandfather was a World War I pilot. My father was a World War II pilot. And then I joined the National Guard when I was 18 years old, so I didn't have too much of a choice.
0: I was about to say, you didn't have a choice. You actually fly for the Commemorative Air Force, and you fly their C-45. Now, how did you get involved with that?
2: I've been involved with the Commemorative Air Force now for almost 20 years. They have a B-17 and several other kinds of airplanes, B-25, and I started flying those airplanes. And then the guys up here in Denver said, hey, we need a Beech 18 pilot. Would you come over and help us with that? So I've been now with the Mile High Wing for about 6 years.
0: So we're just standing here in front of this really highly polished, gorgeous lady. And one of the things I'm noticing are two pitot tubes on this thing. Mm-hmm. Let's start there. Two pitot tubes. What's up with that?
2: Well, it's a backup system. You have a primary and a secondary, so to speak. Either one is the same. But one goes to the pilot side of the instrument panel, and the other one goes to the co-pilot side of the instrument panel. So you have a backup, and they both connected. So if one should block, you still have airspeed on both sides.
0: Is that normal for every plane?
2: In the early days, they did that a lot. Today, in modern aircraft, you may see two pitot tubes, but one's for a backup computer, and the other one's for the primary computer.
0: Okay. All right, redundancy is a good thing when you're flying.
2: Especially in an old airplane.
0: Yeah, no kidding. One thing we've got to talk about before we go any further is during World War II, nearly every single Beech 18 that Beechcraft built went straight to the Army Air Forces, the Navy, or the Marine Corps. And the reason they did that was because they needed them to train pilots in many different roles. And the way to differentiate some of those roles is real easy. It's just by the nose. Let's check that out. Our model is a C-45, which was kind of the VIP transport, cargo transport version. But there were two others that the Air Force and the Navy and Marines flew. And one of them was the AT-7, which was the Navigator, which actually had a nose very similar to this. But then there was the AT-11, which was the Kansan. And what was so cool about that one?
2: Well, it had a glass nose, and it had a bombardier position, and believe it, it had a Norton bombsight in it. And they actually trained students to drop bombs. And this airplane, or the airplane AT-11, could drop, I think, two bombs and practice bombs.
0: That's very cool. I have heard a statistic that 90% of all the bombardiers in the U.S. Air Force trained in one of these during World War II.
2: It was a very cheap way to fly and a cheap way to train people instead of putting them in a big bomber or simulating like they used to as well. So it was easy to go out and train. They put a couple of bombardiers in here and the instructor would instruct them how to do it, and they would actually fly the airplane automatically.
0: That is really cool. I kind of wish we had that version. It'd be so neat. In fact, in some of the AT-11s, they even trained gunnery students, and they had a top turret and even a tunnel gun back there. I mean, this was a really, really versatile little aircraft. All right, Jay, so let's talk about this Pratt & Whitney. These are what?
2: 985 AN-14Bs.
0: Okay.
2: Built for this airplane, and they're 450 horsepower each. If you go back to when they first built these, they put WASP on there at 350 Whoa. Horsepower. So by putting the Pratt & Whitney's on there, which really was a little better engine for this type of what they were using it for, gave it a little bit more horsepower and allowed it to climb up to a higher altitude as well. Even today, they use some of these as crop dusters.
0: Oh, no kidding.
2: Yes.
0: And it's a stylish little crop duster.
2: Yeah, well, it is. And it's fully aerobatic in some respects. There's some people that actually use them in shows and stuff.
0: No kidding. Mm-hmm. Wow, that's really cool. Well, let's keep going. I want to take a closer look at this plane because it's so gorgeous. Whoa. We got to check out that tail. Sorry, Jay, I had to stop you, but this is not really a tail you see a lot these days.
2: No, it has two vertical stabs, two vertical stabilizers. And the idea behind that, again, is a little repetition. During the war, it was a problem with one rudder. You still had another rudder to work with. With that also, you eliminate having one great big huge vertical stab and a rudder.
0: Yeah, kind of like the B-17.
2: Correct.
0: Now, while we're right here, I'm noticing that all the control surfaces on this aircraft are fabric covered. Mm-hmm. And there's a pretty specific reason for that.
2: Well, again, during the war, if a bullet went through one of the control surfaces, it went clean through. And if it was metal, it would disturb the metal and probably disturb the airflow over that particular surface, which could be difficult to fly.
0: Then you induce flutter and all sorts of
2: right. And
0: bad
2: then
0: things.
2: The mechanics, it was real easy because you just slap
0: a patch right on
2: it. A patch, and that was it.
0: Next day, you're back over Germany.

0: patch, and that was it.
1: Next day, you're back over Germany. Well, while we're also here, that is what they called the football. That
0: right.
1: Black, and there's actually an antenna inside that covering.
0: It's a loop antenna. And what it is, it's for AM frequencies, and it's a directional finder for the pilots to navigate to a particular station. Example, any of the radio, AM radio stations in the Denver area, you would turn it and focus on that frequency, and it would tell you where that antenna is, so you would fly directly to it.
1: It's like old school GPS.
0: They called it ADF on your instrument panel at the automatic directional finder instrument, and it would point at that all the time, so you just steer to it.
1: Oh, that's really cool. So, Jay, this probably looks a little bit familiar, doesn't it?
0: It does. It's more set up for 1942.
1: So let's walk through this. Let's start with the throttle quadrant. You got your two throttles.
0: Mm-hmm.
1: Prop pitch,
0: mm-hmm.
1: mixture,
0: mm-hmm.
1: but then what are we coming, what is this down here?
0: Well, you have the manifold heat. Carburetor ice is a problem for carburetors, especially when it starts getting, when you're up in, up at altitude. So what we do is we introduce a little bit of heat to the carburetor to keep it from forming. And that's what these two do. Then over on the other side, you have oil shutters. As you get up in altitude, the oil has a tendency to cool off a little bit, and you want to keep it at a certain temperature. So what you do is you close off the intake for the cooling air so that it now you shut down that cool air, and that keeps the oil warmer.
1: Oh, that's very cool. All of these are your instruments for engines.
0: Yes.
1: So you've got cylinder temperature, temp, RPM, manifold pressure, all that kind of stuff. But over on your side, it's what people tend to refer to as the six-pack.
0: The six-pack navigation system with the artificial horizon. You have the altimeter, airspeed, obviously. You have the turn and bank on the left-hand side. And in this particular airplane, in the early days of the 40s, the VOR started coming out. And so this particular airplane actually has a VOR gauge in it, which would have been later after the war in some cases.
1: This guy, magneto switches, I know that, but this bad boy, that's like master switch.
0: That's the master ignition switch, okay? If you had a problem like you were had to make an emergency landing, instead of turning off your engines, you just hit that and it's a done deal.
1: Everything goes.
0: Yeah.
1: And then your two feathering switches, which then actually takes the blades of the propeller and turns them directly into the wind. So instead of biting like this, they just...
0: Correct. And basically, with an engine shut down, you want less drag. With the propeller windmilling, it creates a lot of drag. And right after takeoff, in some instances, you don't really need that drag. Okay, so you hit the button, it feathers the engine, and then you go through the process of just completely shutting it down, and then you come back around and land.
1: What's it like flying this old girl?
0: It is a piece of history, number one, and it's an honor to fly a Beech-18, especially the one I fly, which is a Navy version SMB-5. But flying that airplane, it's just a dream to fly. It's very stable. It'll climb up to altitude. We fly it over the mountains. We go to Telluride and Steamboat.
1: Oh, wow.
0: It's just a really fun airplane to fly.
1: Oh, that's very cool. You know, it's amazing. Beechcraft has been in business since, 1932, I believe?
0: I believe so.
1: That's amazing, and they're still making aircraft today. In fact, our Colorado State Patrol Aerial Division is flying Beechcraft aircraft, and I think we probably ought to go check that out, even though it's very cool to be in here.
0: Believe it or not, it's because of this particular airplane, the Beech-18, the King Air was born.
1: No kidding. Oh, well, then I'm out. I gotta go check that out.
2: From Wings Over the Rockies Air and Space Museum, we're heading down to Centennial Airport to visit the Colorado State Patrol's aviation section. As one of the many units of the State Patrol, the aviation section is responsible for transportation of government personnel and assisting in traffic enforcement. If you've ever seen the road signs that say speed enforced by aircraft, that's the State Patrol making Colorado roads safer by tracking speeders and alerting officers on the ground. The entire state of Colorado is patrolled with just 5 aircraft, including 3 Cessna 182s, a Cessna 340, and this souped-up Beechcraft King Air that we are going to check out with pilot and good friend of mine, Phil Curry.
3: You are like a King Air aficionado, are you not?
4: I am. I'll claim that with 7,000 hours in the airplane.
3: Wow, that's a ton of hours. Now, here's something that a lot of people don't know, and it's kind of a big deal. You are the first civilian employee of the Colorado State Patrol's aviation section in their 53 accident-free year history.
4: That is correct. They were looking for somebody with a ton of hours, which I just mentioned.
3: Yeah.
4: And a lot of experience. Plus, I think some military background, too, helped. But, yeah, I am the first true civilian pilot to fly for the Colorado State.
3: That is really cool. That's amazing. That's a lot of time.
4: It's an honor. It's a very
3: big honor. Oh, yeah, no kidding. Well, thank you for your service. Yeah. Speaking of service, what does the King Air do for the aviation section?
4: This King Air is a King Air 200. We use this for airpull missions, which any state agency can use this airplane to transport their employees within the state.
3: So we were talking earlier, and one of the things you mentioned is that you have flown organs in this thing, transplant missions.
4: As part of University of Colorado Health, that hospital, they have a kidney transplant team that we fly regularly to places within the state, but we do fly Billings, Montana is one of the other places we go to.
3: That's a worthwhile mission.
4: That's a very rewarding flight,
3: to
4: say the least.
3: I bet. Yeah. Well, let's take a walk around of this aircraft. Maybe we start at the engines and we can kind of go from there.
4: Yep.
3: All right,
4: cool.
3: Front.

0: And we can kind of go from there.
1: Yep.
0: All right,
1: start
0: cool.
1: The front.
0: So, Phil, tell us a little bit about the plane. Like, what's the wingspan on this monstrosity? This is not a small plane.
1: That's not a small plane. We're standing at the front of 44 feet of length.
0: Wow.
1: About 55 feet of wingspan and about 15 and a half feet of tail height.
0: That is a tall tail.
1: Tall tail is right, yeah.
0: And with some big hangar doors to go with it.
1: Yep.
0: And then these guys, you've got two of these monster engines on this thing, and they are turboprops.
1: Turboprops,
0: which
1: correct.
0: Means what?
1: The jet engine powering a gearbox powering the prop.
0: Okay.
1: And our engines have 850 shaft horsepower. It's two of them, so we have 1,700 horsepower on a 12,500-pound airplane, which is a pretty good power-to-rate ratio.
0: What's your top speed?
1: It's about 300 knots, no wind, so that's 350 miles an hour this plane will go.
0: Whoa.
1: Even up to 35,000 feet. So it's a pretty good deal with this airplane.
0: No kidding. I can see why they're so popular.
1: Yep. And there's one other feature about this. It's a jet engine, turboprop, like you said. It reverse flows on the airflow. Most jet engines, down the intake, out the tailpipe.
0: Right.
1: Right straight out the tailpipe. This engine actually makes a 180-degree turn on the air. Comes back to the front of the engine here where the exhaust ports are and exhausts.
0: That's crazy.
1: And the other thing we were pointing out, no mechanical connection to that power turbine right now.
0: I could literally just hold on to this thing while you started the engine.
1: You could hold it for a while until it, like I said, developed its 850 shaft horsepower and you're not going to hold that
0: yeah,
1: anymore.
0: Yeah, let's not try that.
1: Now.
0: This is pretty schmancy in here.
1: Pretty cool, huh?
0: Yeah, it is really nice. Now, you said that you fly the governor and other state officials, but the King Air as a whole is a really versatile airplane. So what are some of the other roles that this guy fulfills?
1: It truly is. The government flies them. Embassies overseas use them for transport, just like we do with the state. But there's also some few special mission airplanes that are out there that the military uses. The fire crews use a couple of the models of the King Air for fire support, fire spotting. Here in Colorado, quite a bit.
0: Oh, yeah.
1: You know, if you see King Air down low over the trees in the mountains, there's usually a tanker behind them.
0: Yep.
1: But, you know, as King Airs go, too, like I was talking about how stout and safe these airplanes are.
0: Yeah.
1: Coming back in from Craig to Denver, took a lightning strike at 25,000 feet from this side, the right side of the airplane, to that side. The bolt actually hit the prop, arced over to the aileron on that side. Two big burn holes in the aileron and a big chip out of the prop with a glass cockpit similar to this, not even a flicker, which tells you how well grounded that airplane is.
0: No
1: it should have
0: kidding.
1: Fried about anything else. It should have fried everything. Uneventful landing.
0: That's
1: new
0: crazy.
1: Engine, new aileron, and good to go.
0: Back in the
1: Back
0: air.
1: Back in the air.
0: That's amazing.
1: Yep.
0: All right, before we go flying, because we're burning some really nice blue sky, I just want to show you something really cool. Look at this. How cool is that? I'm more enthralled with this than I am anything else. I'm a simple man. All right, let's go fly.
1: So you didn't pick it, but you were in the governor's seat more often than not. That's the seat that
0: oh, really?
1: You can sit in.
0: Ooh.
1: And I think the reason why it tends so you can see where I'm sitting, you can sort of see what's going on up front, but you were in that seat of honor, I should say.
0: Well, and there you go.
2: Alpha Tango, traffic Cessna, 3 mile final for the parallel. About to turn left base for the parallel semi.
3: Great, gear's coming up.
2: All right there.
0: Get up and go.
3: Yeah, she does.
0: Oh, wow, that's a heck of a climb rate.
2: Gear 50 Papa, amend your heading, turn left heading 220.
4: Heading now, 220, left 220 for 50 Papa.
0: Yeah, baby.
3: These things, they perform unbelievably well at these altitudes.
0: No kidding. So of all the Beechcraft products you've flown, which is your favorite?
3: I think any of the King Air series is my favorite by far. You know, it's sort of biased by flying them for the last 20-something years, but we're talking before the engines, the airframe, one of the safest airplanes in the sky. The performance for us, State Patrol or anybody flying in the mountains, is phenomenal.
0: You know, with a 35,000-foot ceiling, I mean, getting over our 14er mountains is no big deal. Having those twins out there, just that kind of gives you a nice sense of security.
3: I'm sort of biased for that, only because of the mountains. There's a lot of very good single-engine turbine airplanes around, but you like to have two when you have to go to that side.
0: Yeah.
3: To the west.
0: Yeah, no kidding.
5: That's for Tarka 910.
6: Sorry, Tarka 910, approach 128.45.
4: 2845.
5: NORAD.
4: See you.
5: Oh,
6: what's
5: okay.
6: What's the mountain?
5: Yeah, Cheyenne Mountain.
6: Cheyenne Mountain. That's NORAD. That's a no-go.
5: Okay.
6: Let me scroll over there and see. It should highlight it, which is really cool, too.
5: Yeah, restrict.
6: Yep.
5: Yeesh.
6: Fly in there, you'll find some F-16 buddies hanging around you.
7: Previously on Behind the Wings.
8: That is really cool. And whoa.
9: He's going up the nose. He's dispensing flares.
8: He's popping flares. We are in trouble now.
9: That is a signal that we're in serious trouble. We are going to follow this guy before he decides he needs to escalate.
8: Yeah, that's not good.
5: Been flying how long, did you say?
6: My first flight was when I was 10, so that was 55 years ago.
5: Wow.
10: And approach number 307 Golf.
6: I'll wait on that one.
5: Yeah, we got to get into the pattern.
6: Where we need to be talking on the radio, we'll wait on that.
5: Yeah, we're actually flying here, so we got to stop and go.
7: Between the chatter on the radio, I learned that in Phil's flight career, he's flown many of the Beechcraft products, including the Bonanza, the T-34C Mentor, and of course, the classic Beech 18. While the original flight plan was to circle around Pikes Peak and fly over downtown Denver, the skies were a bit too bumpy for our camera crew, who are getting sick in the back seat. But closing in on Colorado Springs, we took the opportunity for a touch-and-go landing.
6: There's the Springs Airport, 12 o'clock out there. See, we're lining right up on the runway.
5: That's so cool.
6: It is 3508. The other one's way over on the left side. We're cleared for an option, so we're going to do a touch-and-go. As we get closer to the runway, I'm getting below the glide slope, but I know that. So.
5: That's why we're
6: showing... Plenty of runway, though, to land on, that's for sure.
5: Yeah, so is that why we're showing 3 red?
6: Yep.
5: Four red?
6: We're below the VASI, which you can see where that would take you, all the black marks on the runway. A little late, but we're fine.
11: You got 768, runway 35 left, clear for the option.
6: We're fine. We are cleared for the option.

0: And reset the flaps. Bram. Off we go. Look at that, 8,000 feet remaining. Easy, 8,000 feet remaining.
1: And this thing's got some pickup.
0: Off we go again.
1: Oh yeah, baby.
0: Lights off. Turn the goddamn on because it's bumpy.
1: That's another one I put into my book, my first touch and go.
0: Was it?
1: Yeah.
0: Oh, cool.
1: I got to do it with you.
0: Yeah.
1: That's
0: what an honor.
1: Cool.
2: It's one of the most widely used light aircraft in the world, having been flown by both military and civilian personnel for decades. From exploring the C-45 Expediter at Wings Over the Rockies Air and Space Museum to visiting the Colorado State Patrol's hangar at Centennial Airport, and even taking a flight in a souped-up Beechcraft King Air over the Colorado Front Range, we've taken you behind the wings of the Beechcraft Model 18.
3: Better?
4: Hold on.
3: Sorry. Give us a little bit of... Okay, hold on. I gotta get my brain going. Cool. Jay, thank you so much for... I always forget to say, I'm going to shake your hand, because then people are looking at me and they're like, oh, right.

0: Throughout history, the technology of war has continually changed, but the art of war, how a commander commands, has remained more or less the same.
1: Nations have gone out of existence because of their failure to understand what war is all about, including its diplomatic, economic, and social elements. A great commander, one way or another, always seems to understand how all these forces are interrelated.

In 1805, Napoleon Bonaparte, Emperor of the French, fought perhaps the finest campaign of his life, a campaign that culminated here in the fields near the Czech town of Austerlitz. Outnumbered by a combined Austrian-Russian army, Napoleon's only hope lay in luring his enemy into a deadly trap.

Few commanders have elicited as much adulation as Napoleon Bonaparte. He was a ruthless master of war whose daunting skills led him not only to dominate Europe for 20 years,

0: backstory.
1: Europe in the 18th century was a shifting mosaic of nations and principalities dominated by the great powers of Russia, Prussia, Austria, Britain, and France. The Mediterranean island of Corsica had belonged to France for only a year, when in 1769, Carlo and Letizia Bonaparte gave birth to their second son, Napoleone. Little did they realize that among their eight children who survived infancy, there would one day be three kings, a queen, and an emperor. At the age of nine, the Italian-speaking Napoleone was sent to learn French at school in mainland France. It was a difficult period. Short for his age and with a foreign-sounding accent, Napoleon was constantly bullied. But he was a determined young man and did not allow this to prevent him from graduating to military school in Paris. From there, he joined the artillery and settled into a period of intense study.
0: I think it is the sheer intellectuality of Napoleon which lies at the heart of his greatness. Unlike most generals who learn by experience, little by little, for a whole long career, how to go about their military business, Napoleon is the rare exception of a man who learnt a great deal of the art of warfare from books at a very early stage in his career. As he once said years later, "I have fought 60 battles, and yet I know nothing now which I did not know at the beginning." Now, some people think that's a very arrogant remark to make, but on the other hand, it has a kernel of truth in it, because it was in the year 1788, when he was at Auxonne and had something like 15 to 18 months available for very heavy study, that he really laid the foundations for all his future concepts. He was very clever at ripping out the guts from books, other men's ideas, if you like, because the difference between being able to have the idea and to put them into practice, that was a big difference, of course. He's the great executor of warfare.

In 1789, when Napoleon was 20, France was shaken by revolution. The monarchy was overthrown, and much of the existing officer class went with it. But the newly born republic was soon to be at war with most of Europe. It was to be a time of great opportunity for ambitious young soldiers who had few ties with the old regime. Napoleon's chance came when he pushed his way to the position of artillery commander at the siege of the monarchist port of Toulon. His inspired use of the guns and his courage during the assault made him the hero of the successful siege, and at 24, he was promoted to the rank of general. By the age of 26, he had been given command of the French army in Italy.

0: Revolutionary France's five-year war with the other great European powers had reached stalemate. The French army, fighting the Austrians for control of Italy, was a ragged, hungry, ill-equipped, and thoroughly dispirited body of men. Napoleon, however, was able to fire them with new enthusiasm.
1: Soldiers, you are naked, badly fed. Rich provinces and great towns will be in your power, and in them you will find honor, glory, wealth. Soldiers of Italy, will you be wanting in courage and steadfastness?
0: His energy revitalized the army. His generals, at first dismissive of this youth, found themselves increasingly impressed by his determination, his detailed knowledge of the enemy, and his dynamism. In a series of battles, Napoleon, with fewer than 40,000 men, overwhelmed the 80,000-strong army of his complacent opponent. By January 1797, he had taken the surrender of the Austrian emperor.
2: In Italy, Napoleon showed that through maneuver and rapid marches, he could overcome the superior numbers on the enemy's side. And he beat antiquated generals and old men who lacked his energy. It's really a new kind of war, war which harnesses nationalism and in which maneuver is more important almost than fighting. It's almost like comparing Haydn to Beethoven. And just think of the energy and the rules of music that Beethoven broke to produce his great music. And that's the way I think of Napoleon.
0: Following his successes in Italy, he was sent to seize Turkish-controlled Egypt in an attempt to weaken the British by cutting their trade routes to the east. But the defeat of his fleet by the British and the strength of Turkish resistance thwarted his plans. He decided to abandon his remaining soldiers to their fate and return to pursue political ambitions in Paris.

By 1799, France had fallen further into turmoil. Napoleon, his great popularity undiminished, took part in a dramatic coup which brought him to political power. By now, commander of the armed forces, he soon threw off his political allies and, aged 30, made himself first consul, supreme head of the Republic. By 1800, Napoleon's armies had again defeated Austria. 2 years later, a peace treaty with Britain was finally secured, and the French Republic's endless wars seemed to have come to a conclusion. And on a wave of public support, he made himself consul for life. Night and day, he worked to reform and improve state administration, trade, law, education, and religion. In doing so, he created a nation capable of supporting his military ambitions. A new constitution allowed him to appoint generals, judges, and ministers. France was in his power. In December 1804, with great ceremony, Napoleon crowned himself Emperor of the French.

0: Napoleon remained in many ways the Corsican bandit chief, or the head of the Corsican extended family. The Corsican dimension had probably two main importances for Napoleon. First of all, he had the detachment of an outsider towards his host nation. And it's remarkable when you look at history how often the outsider from an outlandish village with a strange name, a peculiar provincial or even foreign accent, is able to energize a host nation. And I think here we can call to mind not just Napoleon, but Hitler, Stalin, the Ayatollah Khomeini, and Saddam Hussein himself.
1: Between old monarchies and a young republic, a spirit of hostility must always exist. In the present state of affairs, every peace treaty means no more than a brief armistice.
2: Underlying hostilities between France and Britain had erupted again in 1803. Napoleon massed his armies on the Channel coast, intending to invade. The British, meanwhile, had persuaded the Austrian and Russian emperors to also declare war on France. Facing a coalition that could destroy him, Napoleon began work on the campaign that would lead him to Austerlitz.

0: I think probably the campaign that makes the most impression, certainly the one that shows Napoleon at his greatest, would be Austerlitz, where he determines in great secrecy that he's going to strike an enemy building up in his rear. Napoleon at that time was ostensibly planning to invade England. He orchestrated the moves of his grand army, each corps taking different paths, so that they would come at the right place at the right time. But this is the first clear proof anybody had that warfare had changed.
1: The 1805 campaign was to be the peak of Napoleon's military career, bringing into play all the factors that made him a truly great commander. The Revolutionary Wars had created a nation at arms.
2: All Frenchmen are permanently requisitioned for service into the armies. Young men will go forth into battle. Married men will forge weapons and transport munitions. Women will make tents and clothing and serve in the hospitals. Children will make lint from old linen. And old men will be brought to the public square to arouse the courage of the soldiers while preaching the unity of the Republic.
1: Napoleon refined this new military force and renamed it La Grande Armée, the Great Army. He organized it into self-contained corps, miniature armies capable of fighting alone if necessary, but never more than a day's march apart. The size of each corps varied from 10,000 to 40,000, depending on its role and Napoleon's confidence in its commander. Men of talent, like his second-in-command, Berthier, were promoted almost irrespective of age or class. By 1805, the army had an imperial headquarters of 400 officers capable of turning the emperor's often complex orders into clear instructions.
0: He had a mind for detail that blows the imagination. Every 2 weeks, he read the muster rolls for an army of, 800,000 men. There are letters in his correspondence where he'd go back raising a question. There's a discrepancy between the most recent rolls and the one before. Could you explain that? Once he commissioned or sent some engineer officers to make a study of all the guns in position on the English Channel. And when they came back with their report, he looked at it and said, you may have forgotten that four-gun battery behind the sand dune. I forget which town it was. The amazing thing to me about Napoleon is he could master detail without wallowing around in it. He made detail work for him. He never let it overcome him. In that sense, he was a genius.
1: Napoleon knew that above all, his success depended on the loyalty of his men.
2: A general's principal talent consists in knowing the mentality of the soldier and gaining his confidence.
1: With certificates, parades, medals, and a deft personal touch, he won the army's confidence.

0: Napoleon's genius as a military commander, preeminently, I think, was that he changed the rules of the game, and he organized his corps and his army accordingly. And all was designed to exploit time, essentially, to exploit time and space. And he was great as a strategist. And he understood that if he could get inside his enemy's, always be inside his enemy's decision-making cycle, and we see this in numerous campaigns, that if he could do that, that even if mistakes were made by one or more of his corps commanders or by himself, that he would always have the advantage over his opponent. And he had always had this enormous confidence in his own ability to exploit advantages and ultimately to gain victory over his opponent. Although he might have lost tactically at certain times, he always won strategically. Never ask of me anything but time, he said. I will lose a man, but never a moment.
1: By the autumn of 1805, Napoleon was with his army at Boulogne, still intending to invade Britain. When informed by his network of spies that the Austrians and the Russians were both moving against him, Napoleon abandoned his invasion plans. He then ordered 210,000 men to march towards the River Danube and intercept the Austrians coming towards him. He kept 30,000 men at Boulogne to confuse the enemy into thinking he still intended to invade Britain. In fact, he wanted to fight the Austrians before the Russians arrived to help them. By forcing the bulk of his army to march at great speed, he was able to completely surround the Austrians at the Bavarian city of Ulm before a Russian army could arrive to help them. The Austrian general Mack was completely taken by surprise and was forced to surrender 60,000 troops. The commander of the Russian forces, Kutuzov, was amazed to hear of his ally's defeat. He turned his army around and marched back along the Danube, hoping to gather any remaining Austrians and call up Russian reinforcements. Napoleon chased Kutuzov along the Danube, but he escaped. On the 15th of November, the French took Vienna and all its military supplies, then continued north in pursuit until they arrived near the town of Austerlitz. By now, the French army was becoming exhausted.
2: We were worn out with fatigue, wet through with rain and snow, nipped with cold and camped in the mud. But in spite of our misery, the presence of our emperor made us bear it all. The emperor knew of our wants and our fatigue, which he shared. He was aware, too, that the soldiers grumbled, and he said, "They're right, but it is to spare their blood that I make them undergo these hardships." When we heard that, he could have made us do what no one else could.
1: Napoleon's lines of supply and communication were stretched to the limit, which had reduced his fighting force to only 50,000 men compared with the enemy's 85,000. He was also concerned that Prussia might take advantage of his weakness and intervene with a force of 200,000 troops. Unless he could defeat the combined Russian and Austrian armies soon, he would be forced to retreat.

0: A great commander ought to say to himself several times a day, if the enemy appear on my front, my right, or my left, what should I do? If he finds himself embarrassed, he is ill-posted.
1: Napoleon was heavily outnumbered. He knew he would only be able to regain the advantage by forcing the Allies to fight on his terms. And so he determined to lure them into a trap. In doing so, he demonstrated one of his great skills, the ability to exploit geography.
2: I'd love to have seen him with the officer who kept his maps on campaign as they crawled around on their knees, placing troops and deciding what orders Napoleon would issue that night for his troops to follow the next morning. I think Napoleon at work, more than Napoleon in battle, would be the most fascinating picture that I can think of. Napoleon was a master of maps. He could look at a map, which told him not only where he could move troops, but where the enemy was likely to move troops, because he could get into their thought process. And he could orchestrate a campaign so that all of his troops would appear where he wanted them at about the right time. If it worked according to his plan, the battle was almost a foregone conclusion that he would win.
1: Napoleon began to investigate the land that lay between him and his opponents. He hoped to find a suitable site for battle, and in an area of hills, villages, and shallow lakes, he succeeded.
0: The emperor went out every day to make reconnaissances along the line and returned satisfied. He seemed delighted. His pinches of snuff took effect. This was always proof of his contentment. And with his hands behind his back, he went about talking to everyone. Gentlemen, examine this ground carefully. It is going to be a battlefield. You will have a part to play on it.
1: The French were camped to the west of Austerlitz. The Russians and Austrians, now accompanied by Tsar Alexander and Emperor Francis, were some miles to the east. First, he sent his troops to occupy the dominating hills in the middle of his chosen area of action. He wanted his adversaries to see he only had about 50,000 men, some on the hills and others behind in the valley. For his plan to succeed, it was crucial that the enemy, almost outnumbering Napoleon 2-1, would feel so confident of success that it would attack without waiting for further Austrian, Russian, or even Prussian reinforcements. Napoleon, for his part, was relying on the swift arrival of 25,000 soldiers that he had urgently sent for. To show his apparent weakness and play for a little more time, he agreed to discuss an armistice. A Russian envoy came to Napoleon's camp and lectured him on European politics. Napoleon listened so politely that when the envoy returned to the Allies, he reported that the French army is on the eve of its doom. Napoleon then ordered his troops on the Pratzen Heights to make an obvious retreat. The Russians and Austrians looked on in amazement and gratefully moved forward to take over the now vacant French positions. He deliberately left his right wing appearing weak and vulnerable. If the Austrians and Russians were tempted into launching an all-out attack against this wing, it would leave the subsequently poorly defended Pratzen Heights open to a French counterattack. Unknown to the enemy, Napoleon's reinforcements were arriving. The trap was set.
3: Napoleon's tactical plan for Austerlitz was essentially to lure their allies forward into a giant ambush. To that end, he pulled his forces off the commanding ground of the Pratzen Plateau and pulled them back into low-lying, rather swampy ground to the rear. And the odds were, at that time of year, it was going to be covered in mist. So his forces effectively were going to be almost completely out of view. Once the Allies were advancing across the Pratzen Plateau and were descending towards what they thought was the open French right flank, then the whole of the French army would execute a kind of giant clockwise wheel and close in on the flank of the advancing Allies. That was it. Like most great schemes of battle, it was essentially very simple.

0: By the 1st of December, Napoleon felt ready. That evening, after supper at an inn near the battle site, he issued his orders for the next day.
1: Soldiers, I shall in person direct you. I shall keep out of range so long as you, with your accustomed bravery, carry disorder and confusion into the ranks of the enemy. But if the victory is for a moment uncertain, you shall see your emperor in the front rank. We cannot afford to let victory slip from our grasp on a day like this, when the honor of France is at stake.
2: He knew how to motivate soldiers, his speeches. He once wrote, I think it was his brother, maybe his stepson, saying, Livy never understood war. The speeches he puts in Caesar's mouth would not motivate soldiers. I know what motivates men. And he did. And I'm sure many of the French soldiers were fighting for Napoleon more than they were fighting for France.
1: In the night which preceded this memorable day, the emperor visited the bivouacs of his troops on foot. Suddenly, the camp was illuminated by thousands of burning torches, which each bivouac raised aloft to salute the emperor and to celebrate the anniversary of his coronation. Napoleon, deeply touched by this improvised act of homage, expressed his regret at having on the morrow to fight a battle which would rob him of a large number of these good fellows, and added that he considered this the best evening of his life.
0: He knew that the following day his soldiers would be outnumbered. He was confident that their courage, inspired and nurtured by their almost fanatical reverence for their emperor, would bring him success. In the early hours of the morning, troops began to take up their positions for battle. As Napoleon had expected, the valley below the Pratzen Heights was blanketed in a dense fog. At 6 a.m., Napoleon watched as his enemy made their first moves, sending, as he had hoped, troops against his right. Some of the attacking troops, in confusion, went towards the French left. Clear commands were in short supply, due partly to the fog, partly to the continuing friction between Austrian and Russian officers, and partly from interfering emperors. Nevertheless, slower than hoped, their troops moved against the French right. On the right, the 10,000 French defenders slowly gave ground, but their lines remained unbroken, thanks largely to the arrival of more French reinforcements who had marched from Vienna. As Napoleon had expected, the Austro-Russian center on the Pratzen Heights weakened as troops were continually sent to reinforce the advance against the French right. Napoleon had carefully concealed over 10,000 men in the fog, and at exactly 9 a.m., he snapshot his telescope and ordered the attack.
1: Let us put an end to this campaign with a crash of thunder that will stun the enemy. Our battalions mounted the hill. Contrary to custom, the emperor had ordered that the band should remain in position in the center of each battalion. The drums beat a charge loud enough to break their drumheads in. The drums and the music mingled together. It was enough to make a paralytic move forward.
0: The Allied commander Kutuzov looked down from the Pratzen Heights with satisfaction. Though an attack to the north had stalled, the heavily outnumbered French right on the south would surely soon fall. Suddenly, he was amazed to see enemy soldiers emerging from the fog towards him. He immediately ordered troops heading south to return and help him, but it was too late. By 11 a.m., the French retook the Pratzen Heights, and Napoleon moved his command post there.

0: For 3 desperate hours, Kutuzov launched bitter counterattacks. Finally, the elite Russian Imperial Guard charged with all their force.
1: The Russian Imperial Guard was composed of gigantic men who fought with desperation. Our cavalry was driven back. Then, the Emperor let loose his black horses, that is, his mounted grenadiers. They passed by us like a streak of lightning and fell upon the enemy. For a quarter of an hour, there was a desperate struggle, and that quarter of an hour seemed to us an age. We could see nothing through the smoke and dust. We were advancing slowly behind them, and if they had been defeated, it would have been our turn. There was confusion, and no one knew who had the upper hand. But our grenadiers came off conquerors and returned to their positions behind the Emperor.
0: By early afternoon, the remains of the Allied center had been obliterated. At 2 p.m., Napoleon prepared to attack the enemy to his north, but there the Allies were already withdrawing. Always ready to respond to circumstance, he ordered an attack against the enemy to his south instead. It was a brutal but conclusive success.
1: Up to the last hour of the battle, we took no prisoners. It would just not do to take any risks. One could stick at nothing, and thus, not a single living enemy remained to our reach.

0: The battle was won. The Austro-Russian troops ran for their lives, leaving behind at least 13,000 dead and injured and 12,000 prisoners. The French had lost 9,000.
1: Soldiers, I am pleased with you. It will suffice that you shall say, I was at the Battle of Austerlitz, for them to reply, there goes a brave man.
2: Austerlitz is without a doubt Napoleon's greatest battle achievement. With a very weak army at extreme end of his lines of communications, he was able to dominate the enemy to such a degree that he virtually dictated the actions they were going to take for them. And this is a very rare thing to be able to achieve. He had lured them to attack him because he seemed to be so weak, when in fact he was bringing up extra forces to join him on the eve of battle, which made a great difference to the balance of power on the actual 2nd of December. He then induced them by apparently leaving his right wing weak, that's to say, part of his army towards Vienna, where his lines of communication apparently ran. So he got the enemy to make a big attack in that direction, which is exactly what he wanted them to do, aware that by doing so they almost certainly weakened their centre, which he then, of course, occupied in the middle of the battle, and then enveloped, their southern wing, for results we all well know. It was a masterly battle of control and, above all, of design, I feel.
0: Napoleon was master of Europe. At the nearby castle of Austerlitz, Francis of Austria agreed an armistice. Tsar Alexander had fled back to Russia.

0: It was amazing that although Napoleon's common sense amounted to genius, he never quite knew where the possible left off.
1: Napoleon was always fighting. I don't know if it was for personal glory. Maybe what he really thought was, I don't want all the territory in the world, I just want that part that touches mine. Sooner or later, that gets you involved in Russia, Egypt, and various other places. I think also he had momentum. Success breeds success, certainly breeds confidence. What he didn't, I think, understand is that the nationalism that fueled Napoleon's armies ultimately began to infect those of his opponents, the Germans, the Russians, Spanish, even the Austrians. They too marched with the same enthusiasm toward the end of the period.
2: Austerlitz had made Napoleon feel invincible. In 1806, he again fought and defeated the Russians and their Prussian allies. In an attempt to weaken the British, Napoleon imposed an economic blockade throughout Europe. Portugal refused to cooperate, and Napoleon invaded. For 5 years, his soldiers struggled against fierce resistance in Portugal and then Spain. The campaign fought in his absence was a dismal failure, costing the lives of 220,000 men. In Europe, his behavior prevented any hope of peace. His brothers were made kings. Any rebellion ruthlessly and bloodily opposed. In 1809, he fought and defeated the Austrians. Then, in 1812, he attacked Russia. His plans were meticulous, but he failed to account for the Tsar's continued retreat, which drew the French further and further east. The sparsely populated and badly farmed Eastern European lands could not provide for such a massive force. The army began to starve.
3: We received no meat nor vegetables, so that from hunger 30 men killed ourselves a dog and have picked nettles and have cooked us a greenery dish with the dog's fat and eaten the meat for much hunger. For in the Polish lands there's so little to live on that it would be little wonder if one would at the end starve to death.
2: The campaign was a disaster. Winter set in, and Napoleon was forced to retreat.
0: He watched his army pass by in the most wretched condition. What he may have felt in his heart is impossible to surmise. His outward appearance seemed indifferent and unconcerned over the wretchedness of his soldiers. Only ambition and lost honor may have made themselves felt in his heart. And although the soldiers shouted into his ears many oaths and curses about his own guilty person, he was still able to listen to them unmoved.

0: Of the 600,000 who set out, only 75,000 survived. Still, Napoleon refused to give up. He raised a new army of 500,000 conscripts, but by October 1813, this too had been defeated in Germany and France.
1: Napoleon undeniably made positive contributions to European history, but personally I believe that the destruction he wrought more than outweighs that, considering the losses the French suffered in his wars alone. Something like 1 million men failed to come back from the wars of Napoleon.
2: In war, men are nothing. One man is everything. What are 1 million men compared to a man such as I?
1: Then we have the dark negative side of his personality. The way he was cynically amused by the way men obeyed his behest, how easily they were led, how easily their ambitions were fed. We have his cynical abandonment of armies in Egypt in 1799 and again in Russia in 1812. And we have the betrayal of his soldiers' trust at the crucial Battle of Waterloo, when towards the end, when the Prussian army is intervening, Napoleon tries to persuade his soldiers that these are French reinforcements on the way to save them.
3: I think in some ways you can compare Napoleon to a Hitler or to a Stalin, although I loathe the thought, he was far better than they, but he was a dictator. He did subordinate national interests to his own ambitions. He could be very cruel, but he could also be very enlightened. I think he ran a pretty efficient government, and he confused his own aim and French national interests because he thought that the two were the same. As you look back on it now, you could see where they diverged. No way was it the French interest to invade Russia. But I think Napoleon, the commander, will hold up very well in history.
0: In early 1814, Napoleon, facing military defeat in Paris itself, abdicated and tried unsuccessfully to poison himself. He was exiled to the Mediterranean island of Elba. In France, the monarchy was restored. Napoleon had one move left. On March 1st, 1815, he escaped back to France. He rallied support and the king fled. He had regained power, but his European enemies vowed to destroy him. To survive, he needed a major military victory. On the 18th of June, he faced a joint British-Prussian force at the Battle of Waterloo. The weight of numbers against him proved decisive. It was a final and conclusive defeat. He was sent back into exile, this time to the small island of Santa Elena in the South Atlantic, far from France. With little to do but write his memoirs, Napoleon fell ill, and in 1821, aged 51, he died.

0: returned to France and given a hero's burial. His life was already legend. He had changed the world.
1: I think Napoleon is responsible for many enduring changes. Modern nationalism, he didn't invent it in France, but I think he certainly encouraged it in the other countries as he was fighting them. The Napoleonic Law Code that he introduced, he really sort of paved the way, I think, for the modern world. And you could not go back to the pre-Napoleonic world. They tried for the first generation after Waterloo, but people had changed, and they would not accept the old world. And Napoleon is not just the figurehead there, he was the primary engineer.
2: I've always had a double view on Napoleon. It's best reflected, I feel, in what the Earl of Clarendon, the royalist historian of the great English Civil War, said of Oliver Cromwell. He was a great bad man.
0: An estimated 2.5 million men died as a result of his ambition. But as with other great commanders, it is the memory of his military triumphs and civilian achievements that have made him a figure of legend. His ruthlessness and arrogance prevented him from securing a lasting peace and ultimately led to his fall. But despite this failure, Napoleon Bonaparte remains the foremost soldier in European history.

0: out of the clouds. Huns, bullets, wings, all around me. And I looked up at the heavens and I saw God help me. I felt the machine lurch.
1: I turned my head over my shoulder and I saw my pilot had slumped on the controls. There was a gasping sound. There I was, suspended in the air with a dead pilot.
2: The First World War, one of the most brutal conflicts in human history. A time when old tactics clash with new technology. Men entrenched in fortified lines that stretch across Europe are helpless as artillery shells rain down, high explosives shredding anything within range. The soldiers will come to regard the murderous struggle as a meat grinder. But above the savagery of the trenches, another battle is underway. 12 years after the Wright brothers' first flight, the aeroplane has become a killing machine in ways difficult to imagine. Using reconstruction and archive and motion picture footage, we will see how the rudimentary air machines helped win the war. The Royal Flying Corps and France's Service Aéronautique had entered the war untried and lacking experience. In the fury of war, their initial minor role is rapidly developed in an age of increasingly industrialized warfare. What had been regarded as an impractical curiosity has become an essential instrument of war. Their vulnerable observation aircraft range over enemy lines, seeking targets for the big guns and information for the commanders. They are the eyes of the army, but now they enter a phase of war that will be more challenging. This is not a story about the aces in glamorous fighting machines, but rather about the unsung heroes of the World War I air campaign.
3: With no parachute, you could either stay in the machine or jump. But either way, death is coming to you.
2: For these men, the joy of flight has become the cold certainty of sudden, violent death. These are the words, the experiences of the men who fought in the war above the trenches.

0: Along the Western Front, a thin strip of scorched and cratered earth is all that separates the enemy trenches. It's a deadly stalemate.
1: With millions of soldiers facing each other across no man's land.
0: The shocking battles at Verdun and the Somme of the previous year, with their massive casualties, have failed to end or even shorten the war. And the casualty figures continue to rise dramatically.

0: Stretcher bearers!
1: Stretcher bearers! Incoming! Incoming!
2: Nobody is seriously hurt. They cry joyously when we drag them covered in scratches and bruises. We do not always fare so well as this. Sometimes we drag them fearfully mutilated, or just in time to draw their last breath.
3: Our dead lie about in hundreds in no man's land, a truly horrible sight. I wonder what the mothers of these poor chaps would feel like if they could see their own sons thrown about in heaps like so much garden rubbish.
4: The scale of this killing is a direct result of the frightful nature of mechanized, industrialized warfare. Heavy artillery, rapid-firing machine guns, poison gas, flamethrowers, and barbed wire entanglements all play their part in halting any attack made across the narrow belt of misery, separating the front lines.
2: We caught our first whiff of it. We choked, spit, and coughed. My lungs felt like they were being burnt out and going to burst. Red-hot needles were being thrust into my eyes. We did not quite realize the horror of this new form of cowardly and inhuman warfare. But we should have known that the Germans consider war a game without an umpire or a referee. When you had to grovel on the ground and do nothing, that's when it hit you. Being shelled and being able to do nothing about it was terrifying.
4: Crouched in the trenches, they can see nothing but the desolation of no man's land and the solid defences of the enemy's unbroken front line.
5: What can you see, Sergeant?
6: I can't see a blasted thing.

0: of seeing what goes on beyond the hill. It provided the means of recording the exact location of targets like German batteries, and it provided, with a clock code, the means of destroying those targets. So you could find your target and you could destroy it. And that is the purpose of the aircraft of the Royal Flying Corps.
1: Their vulnerable observation aircraft range over enemy lines, seeking targets for the big guns and information for the commanders. They are the eyes of the army. Along the British section of the Western Front, in the skies over the Somme, the Royal Flying Corps maintains its command of the air, the aerial observers grimly carrying out their missions.
2: I was doing end-on photography with Brassington. Rather a sticky job. The Hun threw everything at you at that height. Rifles, machine guns, field gun, the lot. My petrol tank was plugged. I was lucky not to damage the camera. The photographs proved quite useful.
3: On the Western Front, the situation was constantly changing. You were having to react to events as they happened, and these events were taking place all the time. So the pilots who were going up and the observers and taking these photographs had to get down very, very quickly, and the photographs had to be developed very, very quickly, because there was absolutely no time to waste.
4: In a good picture like this, taken from 6,000 to 8,000 feet, it's incredible what you can see. Now, a casual glance at this would never reveal a well-camouflaged gun position, but if you study it through a magnifying glass, you can see a lot of detail, and maybe even the tracks that the tractors for guns leave alongside hedges. Individually, the pictures are small maps of the ground, but they can be pieced together to form a large mosaic of the enemy's lines.

together to form a large mosaic of the enemy's lines. In the skies above Verdun, over the frightful continuing battle of attrition, French airmen confront the German air service in the world's first large-scale air battles. Without control of the air, the French observation machines are unable to perform the task of detecting targets for their artillery. The French air commanders are given orders to adopt a more aggressive policy, to attack rather than to defend. It is this policy adopted by French squadrons at Verdun that encourages Trenchard, the commander of the Royal Flying Corps, to adopt the same confrontational course of action over his sector of the battlefield.

0: Von unseren heroischen deutschen Fliegern ist nichts zu sehen. Die Engländer fliegen immer über unsere Linien, richten ihre Artillerieschüsse aus und bekommen alle ihre Granaten in unsere Schützengräben. Diese moralische Niederlage wirkt sich auf uns alle negativ aus.
1: The actively aggressive policy of the British and French air services is one of forward control. To confront the enemy air force beyond its own front line and restrict its ability to observe the Allied lines. It's a state of affairs that will not last. The Allied airmen are encountering an enemy air force of renewed strength and capability. Reorganized German squadrons, led by pilots singled out for their ability and experience, and flying a powerful new fighting machine without equal, the Albatross.
2: Now, the Albatross is the first second-generation fighter. It is a whole new ballgame. It is faster, it's more powerful, and it is armed with two forward-firing machine guns. This is a game-changer. This is something that has to be seen of. So the Royal Flying Corps has to just carry on. It has to suffer the losses in the air to attain what the generals on the ground want. And it's not just the generals, remember. If we don't carry out those missions, then men will die in their hundreds, possibly thousands. So it is the duty of the Royal Flying Corps.
1: The Allies prepare for a new offensive, one expected to break through the German lines within 48 hours. But they're about to receive a rude awakening.
3: Allied command of the skies is overshadowed by the power and capability of the deadly Albatross. Air casualties are expected to rise sharply.
1: At all levels, there is deep unease as commanders in the field warn of the consequences.
4: The fighting will increase, I regret to say, and it is only a question of us keeping up longer than the Hun. If we cannot do that, we are beaten. I must warn you now, I anticipate a very heavy casualty list.
3: The Allied airmen are about to face a year that will threaten to break an army and shatter the Air Corps.

0: sharp winter heralds 1917. Along the lines of the Western Front, the soldiers of the warring nations face each other across a battle-scarred landscape. Crouched in their entrenchments, they endure the torments of the elements, as well as those of war.
1: Occupying these trenches beforehand, they were absolutely filthy, and we spent most of our time cleaning them out. It was then that really made me think that trench warfare was not for me. I used to look up with great envy at the aircraft flying around.
0: For airmen engaged in surveillance, conditions are just as raw.
2: My feet and hands were frozen. Despite my face being well smeared with Vaseline, my nose was frozen. If a German machine gun had attacked me, I could not have fired my guns. All feeling had left my feet and hands.
3: Our engines were water-cooled. In the very cold weather, engines were difficult to start. At times, the only way to get the engines to start was to fill the radiators with water near boiling point. The unfortunate mechanics had a very rough time climbing up to fill radiators with scalding water.
0: The German squadrons, led by hand-picked officers, take to the air in the latest fighting machine, the Albatross. With its powerful 170 horsepower Mercedes engine and two synchronized machine guns, it's taking a savage toll of British and French airmen.
4: Trenchard got from the French this idea that you must press over the lines, that your scouts must push out as far as they can, forcing back the Germans so that your artillery observation and reconnaissance machines can carry out their missions over the lines relatively untroubled. The trouble is, that's fine when things are going well. But when the Germans start to hit back, when the Albatrosses arrive, then you're going to suffer. And that's why every time they go up, they're playing Russian roulette. If they go up, they might be lucky. There might be no aircraft in the sky. But in another place, they'll encounter Richthofen and his Jaster, and they're almost certainly going to die.
0: They move their operations back and forth along the front, determined to overpower the local opposition. This practice of rapidly de-rigging and redeploying to where they're needed most, plus the vibrant colours of their aircraft, gives rise to their nickname, the Flying Circus.

0: The Flying Circus.
1: The German planes were able to gain superiority, not just generally in the sky, but precisely where they were needed. That was the point of the Flying Circus, being able to move around on the ground to a sector, to a zone where it was absolutely necessary to have support. And that was what the Flying Circus was all about.
2: Spearheading the new Albatross aircraft that was Manfred von Richthofen. He was an accurate pilot and a deadly shot. In combat, single man-to-man combat, he would kill you. Secondly, he was a brilliant formation leader, so he magnified his own impact by leading his men to maximum effect into action. But thirdly, on the ground, he was a great teacher. So his principles of warfare were spread out throughout a large portion of the German Air Force.
3: Suddenly found a Hun diving on my tail. He was very fast and practically had me on toast as I had only a forward mounting. He held his fire until about 20 yards away and then circled about firing from all directions. I got into a spinning nosedive and temporarily lost control. I'd given up all hope of living through it.
4: Trenchard has been repeatedly expressing his anxieties to senior officials and ministers back in Britain. The Allied air services are in desperate need of better machines. An engineering race is underway to design and supply new fighter planes to counter the German Hunters.
2: The men of the Royal Flying Corps knew what the men on the ground were suffering. They could see the trenches, they knew what was happening, and they felt they owed a duty to their comrades on the ground. That's why they were willing to take their own chances in the sky.
5: Taking photographs is a poor game, is highly dangerous, and doesn't give one a chance of telling tales. The people of this squadron have fairly got the wind up about crossing the lines, no without reason. A great number of machines have been shot down.
0: The Royal Flying Corps has no choice. It must maintain the pressure, carrying on with its missions, not giving up its foothold in the air.
1: If a British reconnaissance machine was shot down, they simply sent over another one because the job still had to be done. And if that one was shot down, they sent over yet another because the job still had to be done. This is why you got so many young, barely trained pilots sent over from Britain who ended up doing jobs that they really weren't up to. But they had to do them. Some of them learned on the job and became very adept. Others just, you know, were shot down and then either ended up in captivity or were killed at the age of 19.
2: The most efficient and effective way of killing someone in aerial combat is to surprise them, to shoot them through the back of the head before they know you're there. That's what it's all about. Sudden death.
4: The airmen who fly the vulnerable two-seat reconnaissance craft are left in no doubt of their primary duty.
6: Your first and chief duty is the destruction of the enemy guns by ranging our own artillery. You are an artillery machine. Until attacked. Then, by your own and your observers' efforts, you will change into a most effective fighting force. It is never sufficient to look around the sky in a casual manner. Never forget, look into the sun for the Hun. Always reserve your main burst of fire for when you are close. At the first sound of a shot from behind, look right, then left, before turning around. Make your attack vigorous. Never, never let a machine swoop down on you unawares. Understood?
7: Yes, sir.
6: Good.
4: At this time, the French army has fought the enemy to an iron-willed standstill at Verdun, stubbornly holding ground in the face of bitter fighting and over 500,000 casualties. But in the air, the French air service also faces a reinvigorated opponent.
1: But ultimately, actually, what mattered was whichever side had the most technologically advanced aircraft. If your aircraft were faster, if they were better armed, if they were simply more effective than the enemy's aircraft, then you were likely to have the upper hand. And in April of 1917, the Germans had the upper hand.
7: Il y a un avantage tactique et technique allemand, en particulier avec les albatros qui succèdent aux Fokker. 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
0: An enthralled public is becoming fascinated by the rising status and glamour of individual airmen. But it's the French who are the first to coin and use the term ace.
7: Les journaux de l'époque ont des tirages énormes et des actes héroïques qui n'engendrent pas beaucoup de morts. 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
4: But Trenchard disapproves of the hero worship of fighter pilots. It detracts from the dangerous yet essential assignments being carried out by the less glamorous observation machines.
0: At the front, aircrew casualties are mounting and replacements are urgently needed.
4: Fortunately, publicity given to the celebrated aces has enticed a growing number of young volunteers eager to join the Corps. But back in Britain, the flying schools are failing to keep pace with the demand. Staffed by inexperienced instructors and out-of-date aircraft, they are producing pilots whose training is both brief and far from complete.
0: In no time at all, these rookie pilots are fighting for their lives.

0: People were being killed every day. This was going on all the time. People reacted to that. You couldn't live that sort of life and be entirely indifferent. You may have been cold-blooded in the air because you had to fight as if there was nothing but you and your guns. You had nobody at your side. You fought alone and died alone.
1: So, tell me, precisely what happened?
2: The last I saw of the aircraft, it was apparently flying normal on its job. We'd taken no further notice of it. There was no particular air activity at that time. Sandy and Hughes never came back at their normal time. Later, word came in that an aircraft had crashed or force landed. What had happened was that Sandy and Hughes had apparently been killed by the same bullet. He had his controls set to normal flying, and the aircraft just flew on and on until it ran out of fuel. The engine, of course, ceased to function, and it glided down and landed.
3: Please never worry on my behalf. I only live a day at a time. I have long given up worrying about what might happen to me. I have given myself up completely to my country. The war is the most terrible that ever raged. It will be fought to the bitter end until we secure that for which we stand. And I am proud to be able to do my share.
4: Others, too, are writing letters back home.
5: It is with the deepest regret that I have to inform you of your son's death. He died instantly, serving his country in the stoutest manner imaginable. I have lost, in your son, a gallant and loyal officer. You have my deepest sympathy. I'm writing to tell you some very sad news. Your son was killed yesterday in an aerial combat. His machine received a direct hit. His death was quite instantaneous. We buried him this afternoon, together with his brother officers.
4: With confidence and conviction, the generals have been planning their next offensive. Robert Nivelle, the French commander-in-chief, promises a breakthrough in 48 hours, and then the pursuit, driving the Germans from France. Prior to this great assault, the British commanders are committed to launching a major diversionary attack in their sector, at Arras. It is imperative that the outdated reconnaissance machines continue to fly behind enemy lines, gathering information and identifying targets, while the fighting machines must prevent the enemy from seeing the preparations for the impending attack. Now, along the Western Front, a fearsome artillery barrage is the prelude to the battles to drive the German armies from France. The heavy guns of the artillery begin their opening barrage. For the next 5 days, they will saturate the German lines and beyond.

0: The airmen and the vulnerable observation machines are unwavering in seeking out targets and information for those on the ground, despite making themselves sitting ducks in the process.
1: The problem for the Royal Flying Corps is the time of the war. The French planned a huge offensive in the Champagne area, the Nivelle Offensive. That was going to happen on the 16th of April, 1917. Now, we, the British, had to attack a week earlier, on the 9th of April. That was at Arras. Now, that was a diversionary attack, a pinning attack, to sort of pin the Germans in place. We have a major offensive, we've got outdated aircraft, and we've got a necessity to provide the services that the Royal Flying Corps provided. They have to be done come what may.
2: There was no rash charge. We climbed out of the trench, aligned ourselves with each other, and with a steady stride, started towards our objectives.
0: The troops advance across no man's land and draw nearer to the German front line. The expected response by the enemy and artillery fails to materialize. German gun positions, carefully plotted and targeted using intelligence gained from the air, have been obliterated with high explosives. Even as the troops are moving forward, the eyes of their artillery are above them, identifying threats and directing fire down on any concealed enemy strong points.
3: The success of the Battle of Arras can be put down in great degree to the success of the artillery, in the way that the artillery hadn't necessarily done its job at the Somme, it did at Arras. And you know, when you're looking for reasons behind the success of the artillery, you will always find the Royal Flying Corps there. The Royal Flying Corps was guiding that artillery onto its targets, and it did its job exceptionally well.
0: Such was the success of the advance and the amount of ground taken in the first 48 hours of battle that the British cavalry is brought forward, ready to exploit the anticipated breakthrough.
4: The infantry had advanced 3.5 miles in a single day. It is the greatest gain made by an army since the start of trench warfare. But now, with a terrible inevitability, the German forces move back to a defensive position stronger and deeper than before.
1: As the attack progressed, they start to move out of the range of the field artillery. The gunners have a lot of trouble moving their guns forward in time. The infantry start to lose the support of their gunners, and therefore the attack starts to stagnate. There always seems to be another German line in front of them. Without the artillery, then the infantry aren't going anywhere. The artillery are absolutely crucial to success.
4: The British offensive is stalling, but the Royal Flying Corps are urged on to even greater efforts by what one contemporary would describe as Trenchard's magnificent eagerness to maintain the air offensive, pushing on regardless of cost. Now the French launch their own offensive,